0: Democrats have refused to fund ICE and Border Patrol unless there are reforms. Laura Winters reporting.
1: The U.S. military said Tuesday that it carried out strikes on Iran following the crash of an Army helicopter near the Strait of Hormuz that President Trump blamed on the Islamic Republic. U.S. Central Command said on social media that the strikes would be a proportional response to unjustified Iranian aggression. Iranian state media reports that the explosions were heard on Keshem Island in the Strait of Hormuz. A rowdy Knicks watch party ends with 21 in custody and 5 officers injured.
2: Police say one Game 3 event in Manhattan turned chaotic. Upset Knicks fans scaled light poles, pelted officers with objects, and ripped out street signs. President Trump's attendance at the game led police to close off a large area outside Madison Square Garden at 34th Street. Instead, about 7,000 people gathered at Bryant Park at 42nd Street. Again, while the party was mostly calm, some fans blocked traffic and refused to disperse. Police arrested 8 people and 13 others were issued criminal court summonses. 5 police officers were injured. Julie Walker, New York.
1: On Wall Street, the Dow up by 86 points. The Nasdaq dropped 250, with the S&P 500 lower by 19. Oil dropping below $90 a barrel. This is SRN News.
3: Have you ever longed for something better? People on board the crippled cruise ship Triumph in February of 2013 longed for something better. There was no engine power, and after several days, conditions became very poor. Food, ventilation, and bathrooms. People were simply stuck on a cruise ship with no place to go. They simply had to wait. The Apostle John, because of his faith, was banished to an island in the Mediterranean Sea called Patmos, with no way off. Somewhere beyond the water were his loved ones, his fellow believers, and his church. But for John, there was simply too much water between him and what he longed for. He wrote about a new heaven and a new earth where there was no longer any sea. We are on a sinful world with no way off, and we too long for a better place. All we can do now is trust in the promises of God. This is Rod Bieber with Seed Time and Harvest.
1: The Department of Defense does some editing. Correspondent Michael Harrington reports.
4: Secretary Pete Hegseth has trimmed the list of recognized religious faiths from more than 200 to about 30. Saying that the existing system was unwieldy, Hegseth has released a revised list of the belief systems that DOD will recognize, including Christianity, Islam, Judaism, Buddhism, amongst others. No longer recognized are groups such as pagans, druids, shaman, witches, heathens, deists, and wizards. Michael Harrington reporting.
1: One Major League Baseball team is going all in on the LGBT agenda. The Los Angeles Dodgers have unveiled a permanent display honoring former players Glenn Burke and Billy Beane, who were the first two major leaguers to say they were gay. A ceremony was held on the team's 13th Pride Night last week, hours before the Dodgers hosted the Los Angeles Angels. This is SRN News. Ukraine's President Volodymyr Zelensky calls for greater pressure on Russia and stronger Europe and U.S. roles in peace talks. We hear more on this story from our international correspondent Charles de Ledesma, reporting from London.
5: Volodymyr Zelensky is calling for more pressure to be put on Russia to bring Moscow onto a diplomatic track, and he's emphasizing the need for Europe to have a strong position at the negotiating table. Ukraine's leader also hopes the U.S. will be on board too. Europe needs a real and strong voice in negotiations and to be among those who will make decisions. America is ready to actively join the diplomatic processes. He says he already discussed this yesterday with representatives of the U.S. president. His visit to Estonia comes amid friction over Ukrainian drones straying into the region in recent months. I'm Charles de Ledesma.
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6: Listen to God's word today from Isaiah 45. Let all the world look to me for salvation. For I am God, there is no other. I've sworn by my own name, and I will never go back on my word. Every knee will bow to me, and every tongue will confess allegiance to my name. That's Isaiah 45, verses 22 and 23.

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1: Hello, I'm Sean Boonstra, the host of The Voice of Prophecy, and today you'll be listening to another classic broadcast from our founder, HMS Richards. Now, this was originally recorded in the 1950s, and I know you're going to enjoy it.
2: Here now is HMS Richards, the Voice of Prophecy speaker. His subject, The Man at the Window.
3: There he was at the window. Everybody could see him. A special delegation of busy politicians was watching him. They could see him plainly. They could tell what he was doing, and what he was doing was contrary to the law. They saw him distinctly more than once. That very day they had seen him at least three times. Now they had the evidence. They hurried off to the authorities. Who was this man at the window? What was he doing? He had a reason to be there. But before we tell you who he was and what his reason was for being at the window, we will go back to that happy day when a wise king sat upon his specially built rostrum in the center of the temple court at the hour of its dedication and prayed to God in heaven. We find his prayer in the Holy Bible, 1 Kings, 8th chapter. And Solomon stood before the altar of the Lord in the presence of all the congregation of Israel and spread forth his hands toward heaven and said, Lord God of Israel, if thy people sin against thee, and thou be angry with them and deliver them to the enemy, so that they carry them away captives unto the land of the enemy, far or near, yet if they shall bethink themselves in the land whither they are carried captives, and repent and make supplication unto thee in the land of them that carried them captive, saying, We have sinned, we have done perversely, and so return unto thee with all their heart and with all their soul in the land of their enemies, and pray unto thee toward their land, which thou gavest unto their fathers, the city which thou hast chosen, and the house which I have built for thy name, then hear thou their prayer and their supplication in heaven, thy dwelling place, and maintain their cause, and forgive thy people, and give them compassion before them who carry them captive. There it is. If they were ever carried away captive because of their sins, these ancient people of God had the privilege of praying for deliverance. If they repented of their sins and returned to God in their hearts, they were to pray toward the Holy Land, toward the holy city, and toward the holy house, the temple at Jerusalem. Then God would hear their prayers and deliver them. That's exactly what this man was doing there at the window in ancient Babylon. He had his windows open toward Jerusalem. He was praying. He was remembering this promise. It's true that 500 long years or thereabouts had gone by, but it takes more than 500 years to weary God's promises. Every time we read his promises and bring them to him in prayer, we revive them and renew them. That's what the holy prophet Daniel was doing, for he was the man at the window. We can read the story in the 6th chapter of the book of Daniel. This man was high in political life, chief of the civil administration. Under him were 120 high officials who had the welfare of the whole nation on their hands. These men were jealous of this servant of God. They desired to humiliate him, to drag him from his high position, to usurp his authority. But they were certain of one thing. They could find no occasion to bring charges against him, except, they said, we find it against him concerning the law of his God. That's verse 5. What a tribute that was to Daniel's character. They knew he would be true to his religious principles. If in some way they could jockey him into a false position, they knew he would stick to his God and to his religion. In that way, they might possibly get something against him. So they thought out the nefarious plan of going to King Darius, working on his egotism, and suggesting a law and a firm decree that no one should ask a petition of either God or man for 30 days, except the king himself, on peril of being thrown into a den of lions. The king was flattered by these shameless politicians. foolish enough to sign the decree. And then what? He did not have the knowledge that this evil action was taken against Daniel. Not for a moment. It was Daniel's custom to pray three times a day regarding the return of God's people from Babylonian captivity. Three times a day he would open his windows toward Jerusalem and pray, just as King Solomon had suggested 500 years before. This man at the window had scripture for what he was doing. He could read in the Psalms of David, "As for me, I will call upon God, and the Lord shall save me. Evening and morning and at noon will I pray and cry aloud, and he shall hear my voice." Psalm 55:16. He could also read in the fifth Psalm, verse 7, "As for me, I will come into thy house in the multitude of thy mercy, and in thy fear will I worship toward thy holy temple." As the record in the book of Daniel puts it, Daniel 6:10, "Now when Daniel knew that the writing was signed, he went into his house, and his windows being open in his chamber toward Jerusalem, he kneeled upon his knees three times a day and prayed and gave thanks before his God, as he did aforetime." Read the rest of the story for its interest and for the facts it contains. For breaking this 30-day law, which was enacted solely for his benefit, Daniel was hustled off to the den of lions. Even the king himself couldn't save him against the law of the Medes and Persians, which altereth not. Verse 12. But God saved him. You know the story since childhood. Sometimes we hear people say that they do not have time to pray. This man at the window found time, took time, when it was worth his life to pray. What a lesson for us. How can a preacher amount to anything who doesn't actually pray? He may talk about praying, read about praying, dream about it, even weep about it, but if he doesn't pray, he'll have no power. When Billy Sunday was converted, joined the church, a Christian friend came to him and said, "William, there are three simple rules which, if you will follow, you will never have backslider written after your name. First, take your 15 minutes each day to listen to God talking to you. That's studying the Bible. Second, take 15 minutes each day to talk to God. That's prayer. Third, take 15 minutes each day to talk to others about God. That's Christian work." The young convert made that the aim of his life. We know the results, some of them. It changed his life and through him, the lives of thousands. I personally know this to be true. Prayer is the key of the day, the bolt of the night. Martin Luther said to someone who asked him what he had to do that day, "Do just work, work, work." Then he added, "I'm so busy that if I did not spend 2 or 3 hours each day in prayer, I couldn't get through the day. If I should neglect prayer but a single day, I should lose a great deal of the fire of faith." Are you that busy? The busier you are, the more you need to pray. A D.L. Moody once said, "Every great movement of God can be traced to a kneeling figure." And friends, we need kneeling figures today. I can think of just one field where there's need for thousands of kneeling figures. People praying that God will open the way in radio for his message to go to millions who cannot now hear the word. Will you not join us and pray about this? And to all such we say, "Ye that make mention of the Lord, keep not silence." Isaiah 62:6. The prophet Daniel knew by the study of the prophecies of Jeremiah.

and others, that the time had almost come for God to fulfill his promise for the return of his people to the Holy Land. And he began to pray that the promise might be fulfilled quickly. Why should we not pray that God's promises might be fulfilled? God desires his people to be interested enough in his affairs to pray for the fulfillment of his word and his promises. This man at the window was a Bible-believing servant of God. In prayer, he turned his face to the far-off land of his childhood, a land which he no doubt never saw again, but which thousands of others did see in answer to his prayer. He even prayed when the law of the land made it dangerous to pray in public. By doing this, he boldly but quietly and humbly declared that no earthly power has a right to interpose between the soul and its God. There, before anyone who cared to watch, he upheld the principles of religious freedom, yes, religious liberty. In spite of all his afflictions and the schemes of his enemies, God gave him deliverance. From this story of the man at the window, we may learn that in seasons of trial and gloom, God's children should be just what they were when their prospects were bright with hope and their surroundings all that they could desire. Daniel in the lion's den was the same Daniel that stood before the king as chief among the ministers of state and as a prophet of the Most High. A man whose heart is stayed upon God will be the same in the hour of his greatest trial as he is in prosperity. When the light and favor of God and of man beam upon him, faith reaches to the unseen and grasps eternal realities. The man at the window, looking out over the Euphrates River toward the vast stretches of the desert beyond, was praying not only for himself, but especially for others. And as Bishop Edwin H. Hughes puts it, we need to be praying for others today. The lacking note in Protestantism, he says, is the intercessory note, the pleading note, praying for other people. Do you pray for others? Here at the Voice of Prophecy, every Thursday morning, we have a special intercessory prayer for others in which all of our workers join. And we invite you who hear this broadcast to join us on Thursday mornings in this worldwide intercessory prayer for all those you know to be in need, for the work of God in the world, for the peace of the earth, for the finishing of the gospel message. The man at the window gives us a lesson. And it was the Lord Jesus Christ himself who said to all of those who believe in him, ask and it shall be given you, seek and ye shall find, knock and it shall be opened unto you. For every one that asketh receiveth, and he that seeketh findeth, and to him that knocketh it shall be opened. Matthew 7:7. With these promises in our hearts, let us, like the man at the window, pray. O Heavenly Father, we open the windows of our hearts toward the city of God, the holy Jerusalem above. Bless us all today, everyone now listening to this broadcast. Remember us in our needs and afflictions. 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Send thy gospel to earth's remotest bounds. Give us the help and strength we need to serve thee. We pray for religious liberty throughout the world. Remember the poor and the troubled, the sick. 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

This is Max MacLean. What does it mean to be called a child of Abraham? Listen to the Bible from Galatians 3. Consider Abraham. He believed God, and it was credited to him as righteousness. Understand then that those who believe are children of Abraham. The scripture foresaw that God would justify the Gentiles by faith and announce the gospel in advance to Abraham. All nations will be blessed through you. So those who have faith are blessed, along with Abraham, the man of faith. Christ redeemed us in order that the blessing given to Abraham might come to the Gentiles through Christ Jesus, so that by faith we might receive the promise of the Spirit. From Galatians 3, listen to the Bible. It's great for the soul.

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1: Our world is facing a global mental health crisis. Over 200 million people across this planet suffer from internet and social media addiction. More than half of all students have said social media made them feel less confident about themselves. Teens who spend 5 hours or more a day on their devices are 70% more likely to have a risk factor for suicide. Over 90% of parents think social media is having a negative impact on their children's mental health. In fact, the Surgeon General suggests adding a warning label that states, social media can be toxic to the mental health of young people. 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
3: A priceless treasure trove was found right here in this ancient burial tomb. I'm at Kedef Hinnom, just outside the walls of Old Jerusalem. The ancient road from Jerusalem to Bethlehem passed nearby, and this marked the boundary between the tribes of Judah and Benjamin. And up here on the hillside, overlooking Jerusalem, are 7 ancient burial caves that have been hewn into the limestone and meticulously designed. The caves were intended for family burials over a number of generations. The ceilings have long since collapsed, but these burial caves had benches cut into the rock on which the dead had been laid to rest. The headrests that were cut into the stone can still be seen today and show where the bodies of the deceased were laid out side by side. The bodies were left here until they decomposed and just the skeleton remained. The bones were then gathered up and placed in an ossuary or bone box and kept in the cave. Spaces were hewn under some of the benches to serve as repositories for the bones in order to make way for newly deceased. So, in effect, the caves here were a type of cemetery. Archaeologist Gabriel Barkai had a hunch that this rocky knoll, this cave cemetery, held some hidden secrets. And so he organized a small excavation on the site. As he examined the tombs, he realized that they dated back to the first temple period, the time of Solomon's temple, and so were over 2,600 years old. All of the tombs had been looted a long time ago by grave robbers, and so all of the grave gifts, keepsakes, and funeral mementos were gone. There were no jewelry, oil lamps, or perfume jars left. When Barkai and his young team started work on the last cave here, they noticed that one of the stone burial benches had collapsed. When they removed the rubble here, this small dark chamber was exposed. When they took a closer look, they discovered that it contained a literal treasure trove, more than 1,000 objects from antiquity. Among the treasure were 2 small pure silver scrolls. They'd been rolled up and worn as amulets to protect and bring good fortune to the wearer. When they were unraveled, they were both found to have the ancient priestly benediction inscribed on them from the Bible book of Numbers, chapter 6, verses 24 to 26. The Lord bless you and keep you. The Lord make his face to shine upon you and be gracious unto you. The Lord lift up his countenance upon you and grant you peace. It was clear that they were extremely old Bible inscriptions. When the ancient craftsmen inscribed these silver scrolls 2,600 years ago, Solomon's temple was still standing. The prophet Jeremiah was alive. The heirs of King David were still on the throne. And what was of particular interest was that even though they were so old, their wording was exactly the same as we have in our Bibles today. The scrolls were priceless. And what made these scrolls of particular interest and value is the fact that they contained Bible inscriptions that were very old. In fact, they were the oldest Bible texts ever found. They were genuine Bible treasure. But they aren't the only treasure associated with the Bible. There's more, much more. Join me as we dig deeper and discover even greater treasure from the Bible.

I read a story of a rich farmer who, on his deathbed, said to his sons, "My treasure is buried in my fields. If you want to be rich, then dig for it." Well, when the old man died, the two sons, presuming that their father had hidden his money in a treasure chest somewhere on his farm, set out eagerly to find it. Equipped with spades and picks, they dug with great enthusiasm and perseverance. They dug and searched for long hours, but seemingly without success. Carefully, they turned over the soil in every field, digging to a depth no plow had ever reached. But there was no sign of a treasure chest buried anywhere. When spring came, the sons abandoned their search in order to sow a crop. Then came summer and harvest. And what a harvest it was. They'd never seen anything like it before. It was a bumper crop. In digging the land so thoroughly, the boys had found the riches they were searching for. The wise old father's plan had succeeded. By persevering and continual digging, the sons got the most out of their inheritance. Now, you too have inherited a precious heirloom.

If you want to be rich in all the best and most beautiful things that life has to offer, then search this book. Dig into it with all the spiritual tools at your disposal. Read it, study it, meditate upon it, pray over it, invest time in it, and within it, you'll find the richest of treasures. This book is, of course, the Bible, your Bible. Now, admittedly, in some respects, it is much like other books. From its appearance, no one would suspect that it might be any more valuable than the rest. But open it, begin to search, and you'll soon see the first glint of treasure. In fact, everyone who reads it sincerely and reverently will reap a rich harvest of spiritual blessings, inner peace, happiness, strength, courage, wisdom, inspiration, all the things you have longed for but thought impossible to attain. So here's a treasure worth digging for. And the more you dig, the more you'll find. Every turn of the spade will reveal fresh gems. For example, you'll discover the secret of lasting happiness and fulfillment, and you'll find the reason there's good and evil in the world. You'll understand what happens when you die, the mysteries of life and death. You'll know what the future has in store for you and your family. And above all, you'll discover the best news ever and find true inner peace. And here's what's amazing. This treasure is available to everyone. No one is barred from searching for it on grounds of caste, color, or creed. This book will speak to anybody, regardless of their religion, nationality, career, or the size of their bank account. Believe me when I say that this treasure is worth considering. Dig into it. You've got nothing to lose. Lots of people are, and they're finding it a real winner. The Guinness Book of Records estimates that over 5 billion copies of the Bible have been printed over the years. Now, perhaps you've had a look at one of those 5 billion Bibles and found it different from any other book you've read and given up on it. But don't be too hasty to set it aside. Instead, let's have a closer look at it together. And I've got to admit right here at the beginning, the Bible is different. At first glance, it doesn't seem to have any continued story to it. With its short chapters and its numbered verses, it doesn't look too inviting either. And it certainly isn't light reading. And if your Bible happens to be a King James Version, you'll notice that the language seems just a little antique. And you may have other questions. Why is the Bible divided into two sections, called Old Testament and New Testament? Perhaps you've wondered about who wrote your Bible, and when and where. Is it an original work or a copy? But there is a more important question still. Many people look upon the Bible as a sacred book. They call it God's book or God's word. Why? Is there a reason? And is it a good reason? These are all good and important questions. And so, to begin with, let's take a look at the book as a whole. Actually, it isn't a single book, but rather a collection of books. It's often been called a library, and it is in a sense. Now, in most Bibles, there's a list of all these books, usually on one of the opening pages. If you'll glance at this, you'll see that there are 39 books grouped under the section marked Old Testament and 27 under New Testament, making 66 books in all. Now, some of the books are not really books at all, but letters. Some of them so short they could be typed on a single page. And as to the differences between the Old Testament and the New Testament, the Old was written before Christ and the New after Christ. Approximately 400 years elapsed between the writing of the last book of the Old Testament, Malachi, and the writing of Matthew, the first book in the New Testament. Now, the word testament is a Latin word that means covenant or agreement. The Old Testament is the covenant God made with people before the time of Christ.

The New Testament is the agreement God made with people after Christ came. The word old means ancient, having greater age, not superseded or obsolete. Both the Old and New Testaments are still important today. The Bible was 1600 years in preparation. The earliest book was written probably about 1500 BC. And the last book was written in the last decade of the first century after Christ, so around 100 AD. The 66 books, pamphlets, letters, messages, whatever you wish to call them, were the work of about 40 authors, the two most prolific being Moses in the Old Testament and Paul in the New. The first five books of the Bible were written by Moses. These books were called the Law. Then came the prophets, the early prophets who recorded the dealings of God with his people, and the later prophets who blended counsel with warning and prediction. And then there were the writings, the books of poetry and wisdom, such as the Psalms and Proverbs. The Law, the prophets, and the writings. These were the scriptures that Jesus used. We call them the Old Testament today. The New Testament, of course, hadn't yet been written in the time of Jesus. Now, after Jesus left this earth, four accounts of his life were written down by those best qualified. These books were called the Gospels, Matthew, Mark, Luke, and John. The word gospel simply means good news. So these four books tell the good news about Jesus. Then comes the book of Acts, which records the story of the growth and expansion of the early Christian church. Later came the letters written by Paul and other apostles to the early churches. And of course, finally, there was the Revelation written by the Apostle John. So, as we've seen, about 40 people were involved in writing the Bible. And it's interesting to notice the variety of backgrounds they came from. There was Moses, who led one of the first freedom movements of all time. David, the sheepherder who became a king. Daniel, prime minister of Babylon. Matthew, a tax collector. Luke, a doctor. Peter, the fisherman. Paul, the Pharisee. And many others. And the amazing thing about it is that every one of these writers is in surprising agreement with every other, even though some were separated by 1600 years and very few were acquainted with one another. And the amazing thing is that the words they wrote blended together so perfectly that they've stayed together for more than 2,000 years. Consider now where your Bible was written. Little, if any, of it was produced in a warm, comfortable study, such as a modern author might require for his or her work. Parts of the Bible were written in the wilderness of Sinai, others in Jerusalem, and some in Babylon, while the Jews were in captivity there. A few books were composed in a prison cell in Rome, and one was written on the island of Patmos, a penal colony in the Mediterranean. Most of your Bible was written under very difficult circumstances and conditions. So it's quite remarkable that the work of so many diverse individuals living in such widely scattered places, working under such elementary conditions and separated by hundreds of years of time, should, when gathered together, become the greatest, the best known, and the best loved book in all the world. Now, the question is often asked, do any of the original writings exist today? Well, the answer is simple, no, not one. All those priceless documents were lost ages ago. But fortunately, way back when the original manuscripts or autographs were still in existence, good men sensed their importance and copied them. In fact, as centuries rolled by, they were copied so often that today there are many of these early documents, whole or in part, in the great museums and libraries of the world. Almost always, the copying was done with such precise care that when the work is examined today, the differences due to faulty workmanship are found to be so slight as to have no essential effect upon the overall meaning of the document.

0: Now, because of the eagerness of scholars to find the perfect text, the one most nearly like the original autograph, every biblical manuscript discovered today is studied with patient skill. Can you imagine then the extraordinary excitement in 1948 when it became known that a considerable number of very ancient manuscripts had been discovered by Bedouin shepherds in a cave at Qumran near the Dead Sea in the Middle East? This interest increased greatly when scholars revealed that these scrolls of Isaiah and other Old Testament writers were hundreds of years older than any yet found, dating back possibly to the second century before Christ. It was one of the greatest archaeological discoveries of all time. The Dead Sea Scrolls are 1,000 years older than any complete biblical Hebrew manuscript in existence. It's the age of the scrolls that makes them so valuable. In one stroke, we are brought 1,000 years nearer to the original writings of the prophets. Years of intensive study by the greatest Hebrew scholars have revealed that there are no significant differences between our Bible text today and that of the Dead Sea Scrolls. When the words of the ancient scrolls
1: Sergeant Alberto Velasco faced an uncertain future after serving his country.
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0: filled messages from God's Word. Message of Hope is presented by a host of popular pastors. Each dynamic speaker presents biblical insights and guidance to help you grow in your walk with Jesus. May God's love and His Holy Spirit surround you as you listen now to Message of Hope.
1: In the books is the record, just like Jesus said, every idle word that men will speak, they will give account in the day of judgment. Mm-hmm. And this is the day of judgment right here. And this is the day of accountability. And in the books, if you think about the history of Christianity, in the books are the records, the lives of those who claim to be Christians.
2: Right.
1: You know, if you go all the way back to Cain and Abel, Abel worshiped God and brought a sacrifice. Cain also worshiped God, but he brought his own fruit. So there's two kinds of believers in God. One faithful, one not faithful.
2: Yeah.
1: And it's been the same way all throughout history. And if you look at the history of Christianity, you have those who remain faithful to the Bible and to Jesus. Mm-hmm. And you have those who joined the apostasy, who joined the false church.
2: Right.
1: Welcome back. This is part two of a mini-series on a big topic, which is the Day of Judgment. A lot of people don't think there is a Day of Judgment. Even Christians are very confused about this topic. Some believe that Jesus, when he died on the cross, that was the judgment, and now we don't have to worry about that. Other people are very imbalanced about their views of the judgment. Some people don't believe there is a judgment. So we are looking at this from the Bible. Our first program looked at different verses from Jesus, what he said about the day of judgment. My guest or my partner here, my associate speaker, what do you want to call yourself?
3: That's fine with me. It's good to be here with you again.
1: Sure, yeah. We've studied together before. Joel Haywood is a Bible student. He's a Bible teacher. He gives sermons, and he's a realtor, and he knows the Word of God. And so, Joel, last time we looked at different verses for part one. One of the biggest verses we looked at is in Matthew chapter 12, where Jesus said to a group of Jewish people in verse 36 and 37, he said, every idle word that men shall speak, mm-hmm. they will give account in the day of judgment.
2: That's right.
1: And that shows that according to Jesus, there is a day of judgment. Mm-hmm. It's future. It's one where people are accountable for their lives, including their words, little right. things. And we also made a strong point is that Jesus is not trying to get people, keep people out of heaven.
2: Right.
1: He's trying to get them in.
2: Yeah.
1: But the reason for an accountability is because God is a God who values fairness. He values transparency. He wants all the facts in, all the evidence, the big things, the little things. It's all coming in to the judgment day so that the whole universe and all of humanity will realize that God is good and just and fair.
3: Right. And I think that what we're going to further unpack in this and further lessons is God is not like Santa Claus in the sense that he needs a list to determine, you know, who's saved and who's lost. Mm-hmm. But there is a bigger scene going on here that we're going to read about, and especially in Daniel chapter 7, where this judgment is not just for the benefit of God's understanding or something like mm-hmm. that, but there is a whole, we are a theater to all of the rest of creation to determine, is God just or are Lucifer's, were his accusations correct?
1: That's right.
3: And so that's really a big part of the judgment.
1: That's right. And why are some people going to be in the kingdom and some aren't?
3: That's right.
1: You know, all this evidence needs to come out. Now, in the last, at the end of part one, we looked at Revelation chapter 14, verses 6 to 12, mm-hmm. which contain messages from three angels to the world. And it's no secret, those that study into the history of our church, which is the Seventh-day Adventist church, Seventh-day Adventists as a people believe that there is a judgment that's going on in heaven right now mm-hmm. prior to the return of Jesus.
3: Yeah.
1: And a lot of people think that that is just, you know, that you Adventists have gone off the deep end.
3: Right.
1: This is not true. This is a false doctrine. Our critics are just all over this, and they say all kinds of things. And, you know, my conviction is that they're wrong.
3: Yeah. Well, that's my

0: mine as well, Steve, because I think also in our last program, we nailed down that when Jesus says, behold, I come quickly and my reward is with me, that means the judgment's already taken place. So Christ said that the judgment, you know, we will give an account in the day of judgment back in that verse you read in Matthew chapter 12. So it was future tense for him. But then when he's coming the second time, it's already happened.
1: That's right. And when you look at the three angels, and here's one of the big points that we want to unpack. The first angel in verse 6, Revelation 14, 6, says, I saw another angel flying in the midst of heaven, having the everlasting gospel, which is the good news of Jesus, to preach to those who dwell upon the earth, to every nation, kindred, tongue, and people. So here's a proclamation of the gospel of Jesus to the whole world.
0: Right.
1: Prior to the return of Christ.
0: Right.
1: And then verse 7 says, with a loud voice. So it's a loud voice. It's a booming voice. It's a clear voice. Fear God and give glory to him, for the hour of his judgment is come. So there is a judgment time that is announced by the first angel with a loud voice at the same time that the gospel still being preached on earth.
0: That's right.
1: And it happens right before the return of Jesus, because verse 14 says, I looked and behold a white cloud. Mm-hmm. And upon the cloud one sat like the Son of Man, having on his head a golden crown and in his hand a sharp sickle. So when you just look at the biblical evidence, we have three angels' messages, which are end time messages, because right. they not only talk about the judgment and the gospel, but the second angel talks about the fall of Babylon. And the third angel talks about the beast, the image, and the mark, which are clearly end-time issues. And then verse 14 describes the return of Jesus.
0: Right.
1: So if we just look at the facts, and this is not speculation, this is not just Adventist, misinterpretation and craziness. Mm-hmm. This is Bible truth, that there is an announcement of a judgment at the time when the gospel is being preached, and this takes place in the end times. And this takes place right before Jesus comes on a white cloud with a crown of gold, with a sickle in his hand to reap the harvest of the earth.
0: And not only is it substantiated here in the book of Revelation, but the sort of what I call the sister book to Revelation is the book of Daniel in the Old Testament. We're going to see it substantiated there as well.
1: That's right. We're going to get into that. So again, you know, my conviction is that what we're teaching is biblical.
0: Yeah.
1: I mean, it's right there. And it just reminds me of the time of John the Baptist. God raised up John the Baptist to give a message, a special message to prepare people for the first coming of Christ, to prepare their hearts. Mm-hmm. And then at the very end of time, God raises up three angels' messages, a three angels' message movement to give this message to help prepare people for the second coming of Jesus Christ.
0: That's right.
1: Just like John. Mm-hmm. So there's the three angels. And people, you know, the Pharisees didn't believe John. Mm-hmm. They challenged him because he said, this is I'm here to point to the Lamb of God.
0: Right.
1: And they rejected John's message and they rejected Jesus. So both of them working together, they didn't believe that.
0: Right.
1: And today, people don't believe that the three angels' messages are valid. They don't believe that there's a judgment going on in heaven prior to the return of Christ.
0: Right.
1: They challenge this. They fight it. They think that we are way off base in teaching these things. But ultimately, Joel, we've got to follow the Bible.
0: That's right.
1: And we want to encourage everybody to do this. We've got to follow the Word of God more than the opinions of men. And the Bible is clear. Read Revelation 14, 6 to 12. There's a judgment that's announced going on up there in heaven before Jesus Christ returns again. This is as biblical as the Bible.
0: Amen. That's absolutely right.
1: Yeah, so let's unpack this a little bit more. So, when it says the hour of judgment is come, Joel, there are other prophecies that are connected to this announcement, that build up to this announcement, and that help us to understand more clearly what this judgment is all about.
0: And where we stand in the span of history.
1: That's right. So let's start with Daniel 2. What is Daniel 2 about?
0: Daniel 2 is about a dream that King Nebuchadnezzar, the king of Babylon, had. And nobody could interpret the dream. None of his wise men could interpret this dream. But Lo and behold, Daniel was considered one of the wise men taken from Jerusalem as a young boy. And he knew that there was something special about Daniel, and as well as his companions that were with him. And Daniel prayed

0: And the Lord gave him the interpretation of the vision, and he went in before the king and told him what his dream
1: was. That's right. So in Daniel 2, which is the companion, Daniel and Revelation go together.
0: Yep.
1: Daniel 2 is the first prophecy. Daniel 2, the king of Babylon has a dream of this big metal man, and then a rock that comes and hits the base of the metal man, and it crumbles.
0: Yep.
1: And then Daniel comes in with the light and the information to explain to the king what he dreamed. And Daniel, we're just going to go through this quickly. In Daniel 2, the big metal man has a head of gold and arms of silver and belly of bronze and then legs of iron. And then there's 10 toes. Then there's a rock that hits the image. And what did Daniel say those different metals represent?
0: Well, the head of gold, he specifically said that Nebuchadnezzar and his kingdom was represented by the head of gold.
1: Yeah, he said, you are this head of gold.
0: That's right. And then probably a little bit to the king's disappointment, Daniel said, and after you will arise another kingdom and a third kingdom of brass. And so after Babylon, all you have to do is look back at the span of history. Mm-hmm. And these are world-ruling kingdoms time, okay? There was no other kingdom that they were tributary to. And so Babylon was the big, big guy on the scene. And then the kingdom that came and actually conquered Babylon and then was the next big kingdom on the scene was the kings of the Medo-Persian Empire. The Medes and the Persians came together.
1: Right.
0: And then exponentially after them came the Greeks.
1: Yep.
0: And the Greeks then conquered them, and then they were the biggest kingdom on the scene. And then after them came the legs of iron, which, looking back in the span of history, Rome came then at that point.
1: That's right.
0: And they were the big guy on the scene. But it's important to notice in this vision that the next thing after the legs was the feet, and the feet are mixed iron and clay. Mm-hmm. And what it specifically says in Daniel chapter 2 is that it gives all these very specific things relating to that. It says they'll try to mingle themselves together with the seed of men, trying to bring themselves back together again. It says that kingdom of Rome would be divided, and they'd try to bring it back together, but they would not be able to. And sure enough, that's exactly what happened with the kingdom of Rome. Through internal strife and barbarian tribes coming and whittling away at the outside, Rome was not just conquered by another world kingdom. It just crumbled, and it actually just changed form. Mm-hmm. And then the next thing that we see is that rock coming, which Daniel 2 specifically says the kingdom of God coming to be set up.
1: That's right. So here's a foundation. Here's a base.
0: Yeah.
1: We have Daniel 2, the first prophecy of Daniel and Revelation.
0: Yep.
1: And we have a dream that's interpreted by the prophet. And it starts with Babylon. We know that.
0: Yeah.
1: And then it goes right down through history. Babylon, Medo-Persia, Greece, Rome, the breakdown of the Roman Empire, all the way to the coming of the rock, which is the coming of the kingdom of God.
0: Yeah.
1: So we have that. We have home base.
0: A very broad
1: That's
0: view
1: right.
0: Of history.
1: Anybody that studies that carefully is going to see that.
0: Yeah.
1: So if you look at, then you go to Daniel 7, which is a dream that Daniel had. In Daniel 2, Nebuchadnezzar had it. Daniel interpreted it. In Daniel 7, Daniel has it, and then an angel interprets it.
0: That's right.
1: And Daniel 7 fits right on top of Daniel 2. And the principle, many times people use this expression, repeat and enlarge, repeat and enlarge. It's a solid principle that Daniel 2 has four metals, and Daniel 7 has four beasts.
0: Right.
1: Daniel 2 has 10 toes. Daniel 7, the fourth beast, has 10 horns.
0: That's right.
1: And so Daniel 7 goes right on top of Daniel 2. It repeats the same history. The symbols change, and it enlarges and gives more detail about what's going to happen as you get closer to the end of time.
0: Right.
1: So let's just zero in. Daniel 7, we have four beasts in verse 3. We have the first one like a lion in verse 4. Verse 5, the second one like a bear. Third one like a leopard. Fourth one is this terrible beast with iron teeth, just like the iron in the image of Nebuchadnezzar. So we have a perfect parallel. And this beast has 10 horns in verse 7, which is like the 10 toes.
0: Yep.
1: And then in verse 8, we have this little horn that comes up. And then we have a big judgment scene.
0: Yes.
1: And we're going to come back to this. A lot to do, so we'll be right back. Don't go away.
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0: ahead? 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While there's still time to make a difference, while money still has value, invest in God's kingdom today. I invite you, go to whitehorsemedia.com. You'll be glad you did.
1: Okay, thank you for sticking with us. We are continuing our Bible study, a deep Bible study in the Word of God about the Day of Judgment. This is part two in a series, seeing what this book says, not what people say, not what speculative interpretations say, not what our accusers say, who think that we're all wet because we believe in a day of judgment before the return of Jesus. But we're going to look what the Bible says.
2: Absolutely.
1: And so, Joel, we're in Daniel 7. We just walked through basically Daniel 2, right, with the yep. statue of Nebuchadnezzar and the different kingdoms, Babylon, Persia, Greece, and Rome, and then the breakdown of the Roman Empire, the 10 toes, and then the coming of the rock, which represents the kingdom of God.
2: Right.
1: And now we're looking at Daniel 7, and instead of four metals, we have four beasts. The lion, the bear, the leopard, and the dragon with 10 horns.
2: That's right.
1: And then what happens, which parallel? Babylon, Persia, Greece, and Rome.
2: Yep, that's
1: right. Breakdown of the Roman Empire. Now we're at the little horn, and then the next scene is the judgment.
2: That's
1: so
2: right.
1: Talk to us about the little horn.
3: I considered the horns, and behold, there came up another little horn among them. So we know that this is that papal power that you described previously. And after that, in the sequence of events, in verse 10, this is speaking about, in verse 9, I beheld till the thrones were cast down, and the Ancient of Days did sit, whose garment was white as snow, and the hair of his head like pure wool. His throne was like a fiery flame, and his wheels were as burning fire. A fiery stream issued and came forth from before him. Thousand thousands ministered unto him, and 10,000 times 10,000 stood before him. The judgment was set, and the books were opened. So we see this great judgment scene, Steve, where there's 10,000 times 10,000 all around. The judgment is set, and the books are open.
1: Right, and let's zero in a little bit more on that little horn. I don't think you mentioned that I had identified the papal power. I don't think I had done that yet. But when you really look at this, and we've studied this very carefully, mm-hmm. we've done many programs on this, and this is what really Protestants used to believe.
2: Right.
1: That when you go through Babylon, Persia, Greece, and Rome, and the 10 horns being the breakdown of the Roman Empire, and then that little horn comes up, and that little horn he comes up among the 10 in Europe. He has a mouth speaking great things, mm-hmm. which is the boasts of that power. He is a small horn. He also has eyes like a man, representing human leadership. Mm-hmm. In verse 21, he makes war on the saints. He's a persecuting power. And it's a fact of history that Protestants for hundreds of years from the time of the Reformation, they recognize that little horn.

0: John Wesley, who founded the Methodist Church. And then you've got even down, going down to Charles Spurgeon, the great London Baptist pastor.
1: Yeah.
0: And John Calvin, the Reformed Presbyterian. They all understood this little horn to be a symbol of the papal power. So when you look at the sweep of history, you've got Babylon, the lion, mm-hmm. also the gold in the Nebuchadnezzar's dream. You've got the bear, Persia, same thing as the
1: silver.
0: The silver. And then you've got the leopard, Greece, paralleling the bronze, and yep. then the iron, the beast with iron teeth, Rome, paralleling the iron legs in the image.
1: Yeah, chapter 2, yeah.
0: And then you've got the 10 horns, paralleling the 10 toes,
1: yeah.
0: the bottom of the statue. And then, so now we're going beyond Babylon, Persia, Greece, Rome to the breakdown of the Roman Empire in the 4th, 5th, 6th centuries. And then we have this little horn coming up, representing the papal power in New Testament times, which led Europe into the Dark Ages.
1: Right.
0: And then beyond that, then what you just read in verse 9 and 10, what do we see?
1: The judgment scene, where this 10,000 times 10,000 is all around the judgment set, and the books are open, it says. And we actually see that sequence of events, little horn, judgment, and then further on in the chapter, we see the second coming right after that. So we know that the judgment is after that little horn power, but it's before the second coming.
0: Exactly. And that's what we see

0: in the three angels' messages. We see a judgment during the time that the gospel is being preached. We see the warning about Babylon. Mm-hmm. We see the warning about the beast, the warning about the mark of the beast, and that happens before the return of Jesus.
1: That's right.
0: We're seeing the same sequence here in Daniel 7. Mm-hmm. And when you really look, you know, like verse 9 says, I beheld until the thrones were cast down, or some Bibles say placed, and the Ancient of Days took his seat. There's numerous times in Daniel 7 that we have the activity of the little horn and then the judgment. The activity of the little horn and then the judgment. We see the same thing in verse 21. I beheld the same horn made war with the saints and prevailed against them until the Ancient of Days came and the judgment came. So this sequence of lion, bear, leopard, dragon, ten horns, little horn, judgment is repeated numerous times in Daniel 7. Mm-hmm. And as you mentioned in verse 9 and 10, when you really zero in on what's happening here, I mean, it is just, you know, it is a cosmic gathering, and it's taking place up there,
1: right?
0: Not down here. And it's coming after the activity of the little horn.
1: That's right.
0: So let me just read that again. I beheld until the thrones were cast down and the Ancient of Days did sit. His garment was white as snow. His hair of his head was like pure wool. His throne was like the burning fiery flame, and his wheels were like a burning fire. A fiery stream issued and came forth from before him. Thousands ministered to him, and 10,000 times 10,000 stood before him. Now, who are those?
2: That's all the unfallen host in the kingdom, I believe. You know, the way that I read that is those books that are open are not necessarily for God's benefit, like we'd mentioned before, because God knows everything. God does not need books to remember. But those books are there for all of the rest to look on and determine if God's judgments are fair.
0: That's right. These are angels. The same language is used in Revelation chapter 5, 10,000 times 10,000 and thousands of angels.
1: Yeah.
0: And so maybe I should just read that just to nail that down so I'm not just saying this. In Revelation 5, it says in verse 11, I beheld and I heard the voice of many angels round about the throne and the beasts and the elders. And the number of them was 10,000 times 10,000 and thousands of thousands.
1: That's
0: so
1: right.
0: These are angels.
1: Yeah.
0: And so in Daniel 7, when it says in verse 10, thousands ministered to him and 10,000 times 10,000 stood before him, these are angels.
1: That's right.
0: And then it says, and the judgment was set, which is the beginning of a judgment, and the books were opened. So here is clearly a moment when judgment begins after the activity of the little horn and before the second coming that, I don't know, you know, I don't have a calculator, but if you typed up what is 10,000 times 10,000 and thousands of thousands, I mean, you're looking at, you know, millions of holy beings. And these are the holy angels who didn't follow Lucifer. They didn't go with Satan. They didn't get kicked out of heaven. They're not, possessing people down here like demons do. And these are all the loyal hosts of heaven that have gathered together to look at the books as the books are opened in the judgment.
2: That's right. That's absolutely right. And we need to keep in mind that Christ, that word judgment might seem scary, might seem like a court scene, but the reality is the judgment, if your life is given to Jesus, the judgment for you is good news because he is vindicating you in that judgment.
0: That's right. The judgment is pronounced in favor of the saints.
2: That's right.
0: So in the books is the record. Just like Jesus said, every idle word that men will speak, they will give account in the day of judgment. Mm-hmm. And this is the day of judgment right here. And this is the day of accountability. And in the books, if you think about the history of Christianity, in the books are the records, the lives of those who claim to be Christians.
1: Right.
0: You know, if you go all the way back to Cain and Abel, Abel worshiped God and brought a sacrifice. Cain also worshiped God, but he brought his own fruit. So there's two kinds of believers in God. one right. faithful, one not faithful.
2: Yeah.
0: And it's been the same way all throughout history. And if you look at the history of Christianity, you have those who remain faithful to the Bible and to

0: Jesus, mm-hmm. and you had those who joined the apostasy, who joined the false church,
1: right,
0: and were actually involved in persecuting others. Mm-hmm. But they claimed that they were doing Jesus' will. They claimed they were following God. I mean, the Pope thinks that he is the representative of God on earth. And when right. the Inquisition was established to hunt down and persecute and torture and kill Protestants, you know, they, in their twisted thinking, believed that they were doing God's will.
1: Right.
0: So you have different groups of believers, but some are right and some are wrong.
1: That's right.
0: And it's the same way with today. You have all kinds of different denominations, churches, religions in the world. Most believe they're right and other people are wrong.
1: Well, and Christ even says, when I return, there'll be people that say, Lord, Lord, did we not do this in your name or that in your name?
0: That's right.
1: He'll say, depart, I never knew you.
0: That's right. And so there has to be a judgment to sort all this out.
1: Right. Wheat and tares is another good example.
0: Who are the real believers? Who aren't? Who are the wise virgins and the foolish? The wheat, the tares, the Cains, the Abels,
1: right.
0: the Johns or the Judases.
1: Yeah.
0: You know, the persecutors or the persecuted.
1: Right.
0: Those that lit the fires and those who were burned at the stake. Which ones are the real believers?
1: Yeah.
0: And that's what the judgment's about. So it's an investigative judgment, mm-hmm. looking at the books. The angels are all looking because they want to see what decisions God is going to make. They want to see the record of their lives, and they want to, you know, see that God is transparent and open and honest, and that he's making good decisions in everything he does.
1: That's absolutely right. And as we progress on into Daniel 8, we're going to see that even more starkly. And what's beautiful about the Bible is God, how would I say this? I guess God does not want us to be left in the dark as to what he's doing and how the plan of salvation has worked out. And when you look at the sanctuary service back in the Old Testament, people are confused when they look at that sanctuary service and say, what is all that about? What was he trying to get them to sacrifice animals for?
0: That's
1: but all there's lessons in that. And essentially what God was showing in that process is, this is how I'm removing sin from the sinner. This is how you're being redeemed. This is how your salvation works out. And I think one lesson that sticks out is, sin is sticky business. It is he is removing the thing from of his object hatred, which is sin, from the thing that he loves, which is the sinner. God loves the sinner but hates the sin, and he's separating those two things. So that, as we get into Daniel 8, I think we're going to see that in stark contrast.
0: Yeah, and when we come back, I can see our time is almost over. But in part 3, we're going to zero more into verse 13 and 14, because in 13 and 14, the Son of Man comes into the judgment.
1: Right.
0: And the Son of Man represents Jesus.
1: Yeah.
0: And so we'll see all of this. We're seeing it in the Bible. We're going to realize that this is not a false doctrine. This is not a crazy idea. This is not coming from a group of people who believe things that, you know, are totally false and heretical. This is Bible truth. We are living in a judgment time. The judgment's going on right now up in heaven by a good God, a just God, who's taking everything into account, and he wants us to be on the side of Jesus and on Bible truth. So we'll come back for part 3. We hope that you'll stick with us. We hope you continue to watch our programs on YouTube, subscribe to our channel, share these things with others, support our ministry if you can, and pray for us at White Horse Media.
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3: With SRN News, I'm Keith Peters in Washington. The United States is responding after President Trump says Iran shot down an American Apache helicopter. Willie Nelson reports from the White House.
4: The United States has launched strikes against Iranian targets after President Trump said Iran shot down an American Apache helicopter near the Strait of Hormuz. U.S. Central Command describes the operation as a self-defense response. President Trump says both pilots are safe. The strikes come as the White House weighs its next steps toward Iran, following what the president described earlier as progress in ongoing negotiations. Willie Nelson, the White House.
3: China's imports and exports are up.
5: China has reported that its exports picked up pace in May, rising 19.4% from a year earlier. That was stronger than economists had expected. China's exports have remained robust despite the Iran war, supported by shipments of autos, technology, and artificial intelligence-related products, as well as a rising worldwide shift to green technology. Imports to China jumped 27.4%. China's exports to the U.S. were up more than 35%. I'm Lisa Dwyer.
3: Both Alan Wilson and Pamela Yvette advanced to a GOP runoff for governor of South Carolina. Alan Wilson is the state's attorney general and the son of longtime South Carolina Congressman Joe Wilson. Yvette served as lieutenant governor for 8 years under outgoing Governor Henry McMaster, who is term limited. Lindsey Graham secured his party's nomination for a fifth Senate term. He'll face Democrat Annie Andrews in the November election. This is SRN News.
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6: The iconic kid show has posted the following message on social media. Happy Pride Month from Sesame Street. Join us in celebrating and uplifting the LGBTQIA plus members of our community. The post includes what looks like the fur of several of the show's popular puppets in rainbow colors. In fact, Sesame Street has been put

0: pushing the LGBT lifestyle for several years now, introducing a gay couple on a recent episode about family. Michael Harrington reporting.
1: A student at New York University is being investigated on hate crimes charges for allegedly flying a flag bearing a swastika and the Star of David over one of the school's buildings. The incident occurred during graduation ceremonies last month. The university released a statement saying, in addition to criminal proceedings, we will immediately pursue our disciplinary procedures, which carry the most severe consequences. This is SRN News. There's been a development in the case of Rob Reiner and his wife's death.
2: Rob Reiner's son, Nick, is seeking funds from a trust his parents established. He says he needs the money for his defense against charges that he killed them. His attorneys filed a petition in Los Angeles County Court saying trustees have unjustly denied him access to the funds. Nick Reiner has pleaded not guilty to two counts of murder. He retained a high-profile lawyer, but funding issues led to the lawyer's withdrawal. The trust, established in 1993, was supposed to provide Reiner with funds at ages 30 and 35, but he says he never received them. I'm Haya Pinjwani.
1: The state of New York has implemented a law requiring advertisements featuring AI-generated people to clearly label them as synthetic performers. Ads that fail to disclose synthetic performers will now face penalties. More details at SRNnews.com. From Washington, I'm Keith Peters.
3: 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That's Isaiah 45, verses 22 and 23.
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5: Some of you are still trying to be a coach to your kids and they're in their 30s or their 40s. 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
8: Well, welcome to Family Life Today. We've got a great day for you.
6: We sure do. We have a guest that maybe you remember or you've heard before. It is our friend, Bob Lapine.
8: Yeah, and he was the host of Family Life for almost 30 years. And he was on the Love Like You Mean It cruise with us and gave a talk on navigating relationships with adult children.
6: This was such a popular talk. Everybody was talking about it the whole time.
8: Yeah, so you don't want to miss it. And you're going to love Bob. And you know, he's got that voice. It's sort of familiar. Some of you have heard it for decades. So here's Bob.
5: I'm guessing that if you're here, you probably have at least one child and you're no longer paying their cell phone bill or their car insurance, right? Yes. How many of you are in that category? Raise your hand if you've got. Okay, that's a great liberating thing. But here's the problem. Sometimes with that, these kids start making choices on their own. And we don't like some of those choices. And it can create relationship tension. And that's what I want to talk about. As we talk about relating to your adult kids, I'm aware that this is an issue for so many parents. And let me just start with where we are. So a lot of kids grew up, a lot of our kids grew up thinking the gospel is there's a God, I need to keep the rules, and if I do, I'll have a good life. And then they went to college and found out I'm keeping the rules, and other people look like they're having a better life than I am. And they began to question what they had learned, because what they hadn't learned was a full biblical gospel. It's not what they'd been taught. They'd learned keep the rules, and God will bless you. instead of learning that your life is about God being at the center and you serve him and there are going to be bumps along the way, but you keep hanging on to him because that's what this is all about. So in hearing this incomplete gospel, when they started to go, I'm not sure I believe that anymore, they started to look around and say, this doesn't jibe with my experience. And then something else was happening at the same time. There's another sociologist, an author by the name of Aaron Wren, who says that in the era that I grew up in the 50s and the 60s, Christianity was perceived as a good thing. In fact, if you were an insurance agent, you made sure you went to church because you wouldn't get any business if you didn't, right? So Christianity was seen as a net positive. But he said in the 60s and 70s, something started to happen. Christianity moved from being a good thing to being a neutral thing. But he said in the last decade, we've seen a shift. It's gone from being neutral to being a negative. So now if you say you're a Christian, there are people who will immediately think poorly of you. You see, in a generation, we've gone from a good thing to a neutral thing to a bad thing. And our kids who are reprocessing their faith in a culture where Christianity is going out of favor are thinking, I'm not sure I believe this, and there's a penalty to pay if I do. So that's a part of what they're having to deal with. Now, with that as kind of a background of how we got to where we are, let me take you to a passage of scripture, and I want you to turn there if you have a Bible with you on your device, or some of you even have an old paper Bible with you. You can get that out. Turn to Ephesians chapter 4, and I'm going to show you three verses here that are the verses that are what I come back to over and over again when it comes to my relationship with my adult children. But of course, it goes beyond just my adult children. This is the Apostle Paul speaking, and the first three chapters in the book of Ephesians are where he lays out his theological foundation. Here's what God has done for us in Christ. And chapter 4 is a turning point in Ephesians where he says, because of what God has done for us in Christ, here's how we should live. And he starts in Ephesians 4, verse 1. This is the word of God for the people of God. He says, I, therefore, a prisoner for the Lord, urge you to walk in a manner worthy of the calling to which you have been called, with all humility and gentleness, with patience, bearing with one another in love, eager to maintain the unity of the Spirit in the bond of peace. Now, let me just look at those three verses with you for a second. The goal, he says, is the unity of the Spirit in the bond of peace. So what he's aiming for, what he wants us to be eager to maintain, is unity in the Spirit. Now, when we talk about spiritual unity, we talk about being aligned around the gospel. But unity is pleasing to the Lord, especially in the church. In fact, Jesus, on the night before he's crucified, when he's praying, he says, I pray, Father, that they would be one, even as you and I are one, that there'd be no division. He wants us to be united in him and united in the central message of the gospel. So unity in the church is pleasing to the Lord. That's the goal. He says, to get there, you have to walk in a manner worthy of your calling. And what does that mean? That means that when I am walking, when I'm doing life, when I'm interacting with my adult kids or with anybody, my number one goal should always be that that interaction would put the glory of God on display, that Jesus would be seen in how I'm interacting with them, that if they are going to react or reject what I'm doing, it's not because of how I'm presenting it, it's because of the message that they're rejecting. He says, walking worthy means you walk with humility. You walk with humility. Here's what that means. That means you walk saying, I can learn from you just as much as you can learn from me. Now, as parents, we don't feel like that's really true, right? I mean, we really feel like I know more than you do. I've lived longer than you have. I've had more life experience. You should just be quiet and listen to me. But that's not humility. Jesus is the one who said that we're really good at seeing the speck in our kids' eyes. Not just our kids, but other people's eyes. But when it comes to our adult kids, we can see those specks clearly. But we're not so good at seeing the log that's in our own eyes. Humility says, I've got to pull back and say, What's going on in my own heart and life? I've got to walk with humility. Secondly, he says, if you're going to walk in a manner worthy of your calling, it's got to be with gentleness. You know, the only

0: two things Jesus ever said about his own character. When he was describing himself to others, he says, this is what I'm like. Do you know what the two things were? I am meek and lowly of heart. Meekness is not weakness. Meekness is power under control. And lowly of heart means that we are humble. So we must be gentle. Gentleness requires that we be self-controlled and we have grace for others. It's about controlling anger in the midst of frustration. It's about mercy and love and compassion and kindness. So we must be humble. We must be gentle. The third thing, if we're going to walk in a manner worthy of our calling, we must be patient. Who knows what the old King James word for patience is? Long suffering. A patient person suffers for a long time. It goes with the territory. And it's fascinating to me that in the description of love in 1 Corinthians 13, where it begins to describe this is what love is, the first thing it says, love is patient. So if you're going to really love somebody, you're going to suffer for a long time. It's what the Bible teaches. Love is long-suffering. It means that, well, let me read one definition. The Greek word for patient literally means you put your anger and wrath far away from you. That's what the word means. It means to put anger and wrath far away. To be long-suffering as opposed is different than being hasty or angry. In punishment, you endure patiently as opposed to losing faith or giving up. Let me ask you some diagnostic questions to see just how patient you are. Are you easily provoked? Can the right, somebody say thing and you just, you go off? Do they know your buttons? Can your buttons be pushed easily? Do you find yourself easily annoyed or angry when your adult kids don't think the way you do about things? Are there times when you're interacting with your adult kids when you feel your muscles tightening and your stomach getting clenched up and your fists are going like this? Patience means that we can endure those things by the power of the Spirit in walking in a manner worthy. So it's with all humility, gentleness, patience. The last one is forbearance, bearing with one another. Bearing with one another means that we're tolerant of differences on secondary issues, that we can bear with one another even if we don't see eye to eye on secondary issues.
1: 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And let me tell you, we're going back out on the boat this February, and there's a sale going on so that you can join us at a deal.
2: And we want you to come. 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And you can get this sale now through June 30th. And all you have to do is use the code COUNTDOWN27 to get these savings.
1: Yeah, so just go to familylifetoday.com. Use the code COUNTDOWN27. That's good through June 30th. So I would suggest you do it right now. Well, why don't you listen to the rest of what Bob said on the cruise and then do it.
0: So with that, let me give you just some practical thoughts, things that have tripped us up with our adult kids. One of the problems with parents with adult kids is that you have not graduated out of the last phase of parenting to your new phase of parenting. So there are four phases of parenting when you're raising your kids. When your kids are little, you're a caretaker. Your job is to keep them alive and fed and keep them out of harm and danger. They don't do much, but you control everything about their lives just to keep them alive. And then when they start to crawl and they become toddlers, you move from being a caretaker to being a cop. So now when they go about the day, you are going around writing tickets and putting them in timeout or disciplining them. You're sending them off to prison, right, for their behavior. Because, and you've seen this happen, you know, when they can toddle and they can pull themselves up and there's a plant and they're reaching in and they take the dirt and you go, no, no, no, no, don't eat that. And they look at you and they look at the dirt, they look at you and they start to do that. And you're going, no, no, right? And they just go take the dirt to their mouth, and you go over and slap their hand, and you send them to their you're being a cop. There's a penalty to pay. That's the fine that they have to pay for eating the dirt. So you're a cop for many years until they get into their late or early adolescence, their teen years, maybe preteen years, and you move from being a cop to being a coach. Now they are exercising their own judgment about things. You can't cop them anymore. So now you have to be around and say, okay, here's what's going to happen. Here's what you need to do. Think of a basketball coach. You put the player in the game. You're shouting things from the sideline. Block, defend, shoot. You're pulling them out of the game. If they do something wrong, you're benching them. You're huddling up and giving, you're coaching them through, but they're starting to make choices on their own. They get their driver's license and you can't cop them anymore because they're out on their own making their choices. You have to coach them before they go out and you have to ride herd on them. So you're coaching them. There comes a point where you have to move from being a coach to being the fourth level, which is a consultant. Okay, a consultant is somebody that a client hires to give them advice. And so when you become a consultant with your kids, you say to them, you know, if we can ever help you with any counsel or advice on this, we're here. You let us know. But you're no longer their coach. You're now a consultant.

You need to learn how to be a consultant. And if you don't make that shift, it will create a problem in your relationship with your adult kids. Here's a second issue for a lot of parents with adult kids. Too much of your identity is wrapped up in your adult kids' behavior. You're concerned about your adult kids' behavior in part because of the choices they're making, but in part because of the reflection it is back on you and your parenting, and you're embarrassed and you're afraid that your friends are going to say you must have been a bad parent because your kids are living up. You just have to learn how to let that go and trust that the Lord was more sovereign over the experience than even your parenting. That the choices your kids are making, they're making because they have their own free moral agency, not because you did something right or wrong. Now, we did things wrong. Who did things wrong as a parent, right? All of us did. Is God sovereign over those things? Yes. Can you let that go? There may be some things you need to apologize to your kids for that you did wrong, but ultimately, don't have your identity wrapped up in your kids' behavior. Here's a third thing. Some parents have problems with their adult kids because you never let your kids leave when they got married. The Bible says that in marriage, the first step is a man shall leave father and mother, cleave to his wife. And in Psalm 45, it says that a woman is to leave her family. They're to leave and form a new relationship. Some adult parents never let their kids leave. They continue to try to coach when they shouldn't be coaching, and they've not honored that new unit as the independent unit that it needs to be. So I think those are three of the pitfalls that we can fall into as adult parents. And then as we watch our kids grow and make choices, either moral choices or spiritual choices or political choices, I mean, let's just be honest, a lot of the divide between one generation and another generation right now is on who you voted for in the last election. So what do we do if we've got a child who has stood up and said, I no longer believe what you taught me to believe. I'm not a Christian anymore. I no longer publicly profess faith in Christ. How do we respond to that as parents? And some of you are there. Well, I think we respond the way the father in the prodigal son story responded in Luke chapter 15. How did he respond? What he did was he continued to pray for and wait for his child to wake up. We know that he didn't do anything that would have created a barrier for his son to come home when he woke up. And that's maybe the most important thing that you can do. You make sure your child who has abandoned their faith knows that they're always welcome back home. They're always welcome, that your love for them is not contingent on their profession of faith, that you love them unconditionally. When the father of the prodigal son saw the son starting to make a move home, he ran to him and embraced him, threw his arms around him and welcomed him. And the son knew he was always welcome back home. And I think that's maybe the most important thing. We did an interview a number of years ago with a guest on Family Life Today, a man named Phil Waldrop. And he said, here are my six principles for what you can do as parents if your son is a prodigal, your son or your daughter. Number one, you have to learn to live guilt-free in your own Christian life. I thought that's really interesting that he would say, in order for your son or daughter to come back home, you have to learn how to live guilt-free. What does he mean? He means that Romans 8:1 is true. There is therefore now no condemnation for those who are in Christ Jesus. You say, but the mistakes I made. Yes, there's no condemnation. God forgives that. God erases it. Here's what God does with the mistakes you made, the sins. He puts them as far as the east is from the west. He puts them behind his back where he doesn't see them. He puts them at the bottom of the ocean, the Bible says. The Bible says the omniscient God remembers them no more. God, who knows everything, has chosen to forget your sins. Can you do that? That's the first step that you need. You need to be able to receive God's forgiveness for you and walk in that no condemnation in order for you to be at a place where you're ready to receive your child back home. Number two, if you sinned against your prodigal, you need to go to them and seek their forgiveness. That may mean writing a letter. That may mean face to face, but if God has burdened you with areas in which you sinned against them, you may need to go to them and say, you know, as

0: I've been thinking back about when you were at home or this time or this situation. I've just been convicted that I did things wrong there, and I want to ask for your forgiveness. And you do that, and that's the only agenda. It's not like, now, is there anything you want to ask me about? You know, you don't fill a, once you've confessed, you don't say, do you have anything you'd like to say? That's not how that conversation should go. Number three, you must love your prodigal unconditionally. You do not hold back your love for your prodigal until your prodigal changes. You love them unconditionally in the middle of the sin that they're in the middle of the rejection that they're in, and you make sure they know you love them. Here's the fourth thing he says. You must allow sin to run its course. When the prodigal was away from the father, while he was caught up in riotous living and still had money, he wasn't thinking about back home, and there was nothing the father could do. He had to get to the pigsty before he woke up. And your child, as painful as it may need to get to a deeper level of sinful engagement before they ever wake up. And I have talked to parents who have prayed for their kids to hit the bottom farther than they are so that they'll wake up, and prayed for God to bring other people to speak into their lives. And then you have to guard your words with your prodigal. Be very careful in guarding your words. Life and death is in the power of the tongue, the Bible says. And if you want to know, well, what kind of words should I use with my prodigal, read Ephesians 4:29, which tells us that our speech should always be, give grace to those who hear, should be seeking to edify them. That it's a good verse to memorize in terms of the kind of speech you should have with your prodigal. And then finally, the sixth principle is keep praying for your prodigal. Keep praying for that prodigal. Let me give you another passage that's one that I've come back to over and over again over the last 5 years in all kinds of contexts. This is 2 Timothy 2. It's Paul's last letter writing to his protege Timothy, who's a pastor in Ephesus. And he says to him about being the Lord's servant. And I think that's all of us. We are all the Lord's servant. He said, the Lord's servant must not be quarrelsome. Must not be quarrelsome. Let me say that again. Must not be quarrelsome, but kind to everyone. Able to teach. And then here's the kicker. Patiently enduring evil. It's not patiently enduring inconveniences or differences. Let that sink in again. Don't be quarrelsome. Be kind to everyone. Able to teach. Patiently enduring evil. Correcting opponents with gentleness, it says. And it goes on to say this. God may perhaps grant them repentance, leading to a knowledge of the truth. They may come to their senses and escape the snare of the devil after being captured to do his will. So there's the promise of Scripture here that we act the way we're called to act. Don't be quarrelsome. Be kind. Be patient in enduring evil and correct with gentleness. And God may grant them repentance. And that's what you're praying for, that God would awaken them and bring repentance. I'll close with this. 3 John verse 4, one of my favorite verses in the Bible, is the verse John is talking about his spiritual children, but he says, I have no greater joy than to know that my children are walking in the truth. And if that's true, I think there's no greater pain than when our kids aren't walking in the truth. And when we feel that pain, we take that pain to Jesus, who knows the pain better than we do. And we say, Lord, they're in your hands. I trust them to you. And I trust the outcome of their lives to you. And Lord, would you do what I can't do? Would you be their coach instead of me trying to be their coach?
1: 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And hopefully that will help you with your adult children. 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
1: This is By the Way. Well, all of us know about the discussions going on these days about reopening schools. Maybe in your family you have experienced the attempts at virtual learning, difficult for many and seemingly not as successful. As helpful as modern communication devices can be, I am more convinced than ever that the most effective way to package a message is the same today as it has always been, in the form of a person. No communication device will ever be more effective than a real live human being. Perhaps that's why God chose to send his Son to earth, to tell people of his Father's glory and his Father's plan for all eternity. Maybe that is why he calls upon the likes of us to be powerful and personal messages to those around us. This is By the Way.
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1: I was a Flash Gordon freak when I was a kid. Now you probably have led a deprived life, and you maybe say, Flash who? Well, let me bring you up to date. Flash Gordon was an intergalactic hero that was made famous in a serialized movie that I think might have been filmed probably way back in the 1930s, well before my time. I did not see it when it first came out, no. But it kept going on and on forever. I think you might still be able to find it sometime on late night TV. Every episode ended with Flash Gordon in a jam. He was always ready to be destroyed by some space monster or death ray. And you were sure there was no way Flash was ever going to get out of this one. And there always was. He always did. And there's always a way for you and me, too. If you're working for the right director. I'm Ron Hutchcraft, and I want to have a word with you today about rescued again and again. Now, you probably have a life full of close calls, just like old Flash Gordon, except his are on movies, and yours and mine are for real. There's a man who had a life full of close calls in the Bible, the Apostle Paul. He talks about them in our word for today from the Word of God, 2 Timothy chapter 3, verse 11. He says, "You know the persecution and sufferings and what kinds of things happened to me in Antioch, Iconium, and Lystra, the persecutions I endured. But listen to this. Yet the Lord rescued me from all of them." Now, I have kind of a convoluted mind. You already knew that. Because as soon as I read that verse, I think of Flash Gordon. You know, he's not in the Bible, and I know I have a mental problem here. I can't help that. But I remember that he was always rescued out of every close call. And that's the bottom line for every child of God. He will sometimes let you go to the edge. It may look like there's no way out, but he will never let you go over the edge. He said, "But the Lord rescued me out of them all." Well, you can say that, and so can I. It's not that it hasn't been close sometimes, but just look at the exciting episodes from your past. The time the money ran out, your friends ran out, or your family ran out, or your strength ran out. Maybe you've been so lonely at times in the past you couldn't stand it, or frustrated because every door seemed to slam in your face. There were these people that you had depended on, and they were suddenly gone. Or maybe you're hopelessly buried in work and responsibility and stress, and you say, "I'll never get out of this mess." You've been to the edge of desperation. But remember, the Lord rescued you out of them all. Maybe you're in a perilous or a painful place again. And this time it looks like there is no way out of this. But then it's looked like that before at the end of other episodes, and you're still here. Get some perspective. When you stand back, remember a lifetime of the Lord rescuing you. 1 Corinthians 10:13 says, "He will not allow you to be tempted beyond what you can bear. But when you are tempted, he will also provide a way out. He will let you have heavy loads, yeah, but never more than you can handle." Jesus is, after all, your Savior. He can save you from this comparatively small crisis. He'll change the situation or he'll enlarge you to deal with the situation. But one way or the other, your Savior, yep, he will rescue you. Look, he always has. Now, Flash Gordon, my old hero, got in big trouble, some big jams, a lot of close calls, and so will you. Flash Gordon always got rescued, and so will you. The God of the universe is writing your script, and the God of the universe is producing your future.
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3: With SRN News, I'm Jason Walker. The House giving the green light to a $70 billion ICE funding bill. Correspondent Laura Winters.
4: The $70 billion bill funds ICE through the rest of President Trump's term in office. The legislation cleared the House in a narrow 214 to 212 vote. The Senate approved the bill on Friday after weeks and weeks of roadblocks and delays. Democrats have refused to fund ICE and Border Patrol unless there are reforms. Laura Winters reporting.
3: And we are learning now of a couple of brand new cases. We're learning of this. Kuwait has retaliated against Iran forces after Iran had sent shells their way. And in another incident we're just learning about, Pakistan has fired a number of missiles into Afghanistan, at least 12 people, some of them civilians there. United States carrying out strikes on Iran following the crash of that Apache chopper off the coast of Oman. President Trump blames Iran for downing the aircraft. A very rowdy New York Knicks watch party turning violent. Numerous arrests. Several cops have been hurt.
5: Police say one Game 3 event in Manhattan turned chaotic. Upset Knicks fans scaled light poles, pelted officers with objects, and ripped out street signs. President Trump's attendance at the game led police to close off a large area outside Madison Square Garden at 34th Street. Instead, about 7,000 people gathered at Bryant Park at 42nd Street.
3: A Texas teenager who fatally stabbed a 17-year-old athlete from a rival track team has been found guilty of murder. The jury convicting 19-year-old Carmelo Anthony. He has now been sentenced to 35 years in prison. This is SRN News.
6: There are two types of people, givers and takers. A giver will recognize a need and help out in any way that's necessary. A taker will see the same need, but let someone else make the effort to help. A giver will bring a meal to someone from work or church who's feeling a bit under the weather. A taker will convince himself that there will be plenty of others to help out and bringing over a meal would just be overkill. A giver would take the time to hold the door open for someone in a wheelchair. And a taker would just move on and wonder why they didn't just use the automatic door. Each of us can fall into either category, but let's work on giving more and taking less.
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3: The Episcopal Church is planning a celebration. Michael Harrington explains.
9: Leaders of the denomination say they will gather in Minnesota this fall to mark the 50th anniversary of a resolution that, for all intents and purposes, declared that homosexuality was no longer a sin. This led inevitably to the ordination of gay priests by the Episcopal Church, the blessing of same-sex marriage, and a split in the denomination that greatly reduced its membership, wealth, and property. Critics question what there is to celebrate. Michael Harrington reporting.
3: Political scientist Nicholas Jacobs has been studying the Democratic Party's 2024 election collapse and concludes leadership doesn't understand the voters. He says especially on social issues, Democrats move to the left. He cites polls indicating Americans who used to vote Democrat have moved to the Republican Party over issues like abortion and the LGBT agenda. This is SRN News. Markets mostly lower Tuesday.
10: Another sudden turnaround in AI-related stocks sent Wall Street on another roller coaster ride. The S&P 500 fell 0.3% Tuesday. That came at the end of a volatile day that brought the index up as much as 1% and down as much as 2.3%. The Dow edged up 86 points. That's about 0.2%. The NASDAQ composite fell 1%. More drops in companies that sell computer chips and other building blocks of the AI boom sent major indexes lower. Advanced Micro Devices lost 3%. Broadcom fell 1.1%. Seth Sutel, New York.
3: European Union regulators ordering Meta platforms to restore access to WhatsApp for rival AI chatbot makers. That decision comes as the EU Executive Commission starts an investigation into potential antitrust violations. More details at srnnews.com.
11: 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Let all the world look to me for salvation. For I am God, there is no other. I've sworn by my own name, and I will never go back on my word. 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

Now we continue reading from the Word of God, the 10th chapter of the book of Acts. Now there was a man at Caesarea named Cornelius, a centurion of what was called the Italian cohort, a devout man and one who feared God with all his household, and gave many alms to the Jewish people and prayed to God continually. About the 9th hour of the day, he clearly saw in a vision an angel of God who had just come in and said to him, "Cornelius." And fixing his gaze on him and being much alarmed, he said, "What is it, Lord?" And he said to him, "Your prayers and alms have ascended as a memorial before God. Now dispatch some men to Joppa and send for a man named Simon, who is also called Peter. He is staying with a tanner named Simon, whose house is by the sea." When the angel who was speaking to him had left, he summoned two of his servants and a devout soldier of those who were his personal attendants. And after he had explained everything to them, he sent them to Joppa. On the next day, as they were on their way and approaching the city, Peter went up on the housetop about the 6th hour to pray. But he became hungry and was desiring to eat. But while they were making preparations, he fell into a trance, and he saw the sky opened up, and an object like a great sheet coming down, lowered by 4 corners to the ground. And there were in it all kinds of 4-footed animals and crawling creatures of the earth and birds of the air. A voice came to him, "Get up, Peter, kill and eat." But Peter said, "By no means, Lord, for I have never eaten anything unholy and unclean." Again a voice came to him a second time, "What God has cleansed, no longer consider unholy." This happened 3 times, and immediately the object was taken up into the skies.

Acts 10:17. Now while Peter was greatly perplexed in mind as to what the vision which he had seen might be, behold, the men who had been sent by Cornelius, having asked directions for Simon's house, appeared at the gate. And calling out, they were asking whether Simon, who was also called Peter, was staying there. While Peter was reflecting on the vision, the Spirit said to him, Behold, three men are looking for you. But get up, go downstairs, and accompany them without misgivings, for I have sent them myself. Peter went down to the men and said, Behold, I am the one you're looking for. What is the reason for which you have come? They said, Cornelius, a centurion, a righteous and God-fearing man, well spoken of by the entire nation of the Jews, was divinely directed by a holy angel to send for you to come to his house and hear a message from you. So he invited them in and gave them lodging. And on the next day he got up and went away with them, and some of the brethren from Joppa accompanied him. This is The Word, a listener-supported ministry. The address here is Post Office Box 444, Paradise, California, 95969. 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
1: This is Max Lucado. Before Amen comes the power of a simple prayer. Jesus set a compelling prayer example. He prayed before he ate. He prayed for children. He prayed for the sick. He prayed with thanks, with tears. He had made the planets and shaped the stars, yet he prayed. Here's a prayer for us today. Father, you've made me your child through your Spirit. In your kindness, you've adopted me and delivered me from sin and death. Remind me today what it means to be your child. It's so easy for me to live every day on my own terms. Help me live it in light of your grace. Thank you for accepting me as I am, but not leaving me the same. In Jesus' name, amen. Here's my challenge for you. Every day for 4 weeks, pray 4 minutes. Then get ready to connect with God like never before. This is Max Lucado.
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1: Welcome to the Mercy Minute with Mercy Ship CEO, Dr. Michelle White.
2: Humu's mother sat gently cleaning her daughter's face. The blisters covering the girl's skin refused to heal, a sign of the cancer that was slowly killing her. A few weeks before, they traveled to a Mercy Ship praying for a miracle, but the test results came back with a heartbreaking word, malignant. They returned home, the world feeling darker than before. Then one day they heard a knock at the door. Humu's father opened it to find several Mercy Ship's volunteers waiting. One of the volunteers brought Humu into her lap, showing her parents the bandages they would use. Another brought out their Bible and read from Psalms. You, Lord, are a shield for me, the one who lifts up my head. We all encounter days where no matter what we hope and pray, we just cannot fix it. 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
3: With SRN News, I'm Jason Walker. Kuwaiti air defense teams opening fire Wednesday after they came under attack from Iran. Tehran says it targeted that nation to retaliate over American airstrikes earlier in the day. Iran also claimed attacks targeting Bahrain and Jordan. United States responding after President Trump says Iran shot at the American Apache helicopter, bringing it down.
4: The United States has launched strikes against Iranian targets after President Trump said Iran shot down an American Apache helicopter near the Strait of Hormuz. U.S. Central Command describes the operation as a self-defense response. President Trump says both pilots are safe. The strikes come as the White House weighs its next steps toward Iran, following what the president described earlier as progress in ongoing negotiations. Willie Nelson, The White House.
3: Wisconsin Republican Senator Ron Johnson tells the Salem Radio Network parents who were misled about the safety of giving COVID vaccines to their youngsters.
5: Can you imagine being a parent who listened to Peter Marks and Anthony Fauci and President Biden, you know, say this is a pandemic of the unvaccinated. The adverse events are rare and mild. And so you listened to all that. And then you had your child vaccinated because you didn't want that child to get COVID and then pass on to their grandparent and kill a grandparent, because that's what they're being told.
3: Johnson adding FDA studies and data were flawed from the very beginning in 2021 in terms of COVID vaccine safety for children. A Texas teenager who fatally stabbed a 17-year-old athlete at a track meet has been found guilty of murder. The jury has convicted 19-year-old Carmelo Anthony. Same jury sentenced him to 35 years in prison. This is SRN News.
1: 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Prayer does not bring God down to us, but brings us up to Him." End quote.

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1: Defense Department does a little bit of editing. Michael Harrington explains what it's all about.
2: Secretary Pete Hegseth has trimmed the list of recognized religious faiths from more than 200 to about 30. Saying that the existing system was unwieldy, Hegseth has released a revised list of the belief systems that DOD will recognize, including Christianity, Islam, Judaism, Buddhism, amongst others. No longer recognized are groups such as pagans, druids, shaman, witches, heathens, deists, and wizards. Michael Harrington reporting.
1: One Major League Baseball team going all in on the LGBT agenda. L.A. Dodgers unveiling a permanent display honoring former players Glenn Burke and Billy Dean, who were two of major leaguers first to say they were gay. When MLB officials have been pushing the LGBT agenda for years, a growing number of teams, though, are refusing to embrace it. This is SRN News. As Russia continues selling drones and missiles into civilian areas, or sending, rather, into Kyiv and other cities, Ukrainian President Volodymyr Zelensky calls for greater pressure on the Kremlin and stronger Europe and U.S. roles in peace talks. More on the story from correspondent Charles de Ledesma.
3: Volodymyr Zelensky is calling for more pressure to be put on Russia to bring Moscow onto a diplomatic track, and he's emphasizing the need for Europe to have a strong position at the negotiating table. Ukraine's leader also hopes the U.S. will be on board too. Europe needs a real and strong voice in negotiations and to be among those who will make decisions. America is ready to actively join the diplomatic processes. He says he already discussed this yesterday with representatives of the U.S. president. His visit to Estonia comes amid friction over Ukrainian drones straying into the region in recent months. I'm Charles de Ledesma.
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4: What a difference God's word can make in your life. 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Colossians 3, verse 16 says, "Let the message about Christ completely fill your lives while you use all your wisdom to teach and instruct each other. With thankful hearts, sing psalms, hymns, and spiritual songs." Colossians 3, verse 16.
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2: How do you do? Have you ever wished for a glimpse into your future, thinking it would give you peace of mind to know what would come next? The woman in our story did. But what she saw was that even the strongest and best of decisions can result in defeat. That's when she knew she needed a different kind of strength, a strength she would never find until her heart and mind and life were unshackled.

0: Ma, I've made my decision. Can't you just be happy for me?
1: Not when you're throwing your life away.
0: Taking a great job offer is not throwing my life away.
1: You're only thinking of fame and fortune.
0: What's wrong with that?
1: You could have something better.
0: Here we go again. Ma, just because I believe in Jesus doesn't mean I'll live happily ever after with some Christian man.
1: Not just any Christian man. Ross comes to mind.
0: Really, Ma? You know he's going to be a preacher?
1: So?
0: So what will happen when he finds out who I really am?
1: Tell him and find out.
0: I did, kinda. I said I'm taking that big singing gig.
1: Throwing away your chances.
0: Ma, I'm not going to be Mrs. Ross Robertson.
1: Why?
0: I'm not preacher's wife material, and I haven't even been a Christian that long.
1: Let him decide that for himself.
0: Show business is the only choice I have, Ma. I have to face the facts.
1: Fact is, you're too afraid to trust God with your decisions.
0: Maybe. But the fact is, I'm the one who has to live with them.
2: 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That's why Pacific Garden Mission opened a women's and children's division more than 70 years ago as a refuge where women could come with their children and find new life. By offering a safe haven with food, clothing, and many supportive services, the Old Lighthouse helps these neglected ones break free of habits and attitudes that perpetuate their poverty. 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It is the truth that sets them free, which is what this program celebrates. Now for broadcast around the earth, here is program number 3634 in the series Unshackled, the program that makes you face yourself and think. She would come face to face with great problems, but would she have the great courage to overcome them? Find out as we bring you part two of the true story of Joy Robertson, right now on Unshackled.
0: I wanted to believe that I could leave my past behind and find a different kind of happiness. I knew that nightclub singing would be a hard atmosphere for a Christian, but it seemed that show business was the best chance for my young daughter and me. But before I could finalize my decision, Ross Robertson kept showing up, causing me to doubt my choices. I knew I had to make him understand my fear.
3: So this makes... How many times have you turned me down?
0: I've lost count.
3: Me too.
0: Oh, you're a wonderful man, Ross. Any woman would be thrilled to be your wife.
3: That's what I keep trying to tell you.
0: But it's complicated.
3: What are you so afraid of, Joy?
0: I don't think I can be a preacher's wife.
3: That's what you're scared of.
0: No church wants a preacher whose wife was a nightclub singer. Not to mention an unwed single mother with a daughter and...
3: Joy. Your past doesn't matter to me or to God.
0: I don't want to hold you back.
3: Never gonna happen. God's got good plans for our future.
0: I want to believe that.
3: So can you let go of your past and trust God?
0: Trust my future to you and God? Maybe.
3: Wait. Is that a yes?
0: Let's just call it a definite maybe. Ross was convinced we were meant to be together, and I wanted to believe him. I'd been hurt in the past by men who used me and left me, but Ross had a heart for the Lord and a caring personality that soon erased my fears. With gladness in my heart and a new song on my lips, I left the show business world behind and became Mrs. Ross Robertson, believing in happily ever after and enjoying a blessing my young daughter and I had never known before. A happy family life.
3: Okay, keep your eye on the ball and swing just like I showed you.
4: Okay, Mommy, watch me!
0: I'm watching.
3: Great one, Nicole. Okay, come on. I'm worn out from chasing all of your hits.
0: You're the one who taught her how.
3: Yeah. What was I thinking?
4: Hey, Mom, I'm starved. Did you bring food?
0: Of course. Gotta feed our MVPs.
3: Grab the picnic basket, Nicole, and find us a table, okay?
4: Okay. I want to sit by Uncle Ross.
0: You have no idea how much this means to her.
3: Picnics and ball games.
0: Not just that. Fathers are important to little girls. And she's never had a caring man in her life before.
3: I love being her daddy.
0: She's learning to trust God because of the father she sees in you.
3: So, what would you think if I adopted her?
0: Oh, Ross, really?
3: Think she'd be okay with that?
0: Ask her. Your little MVP is over there, tearing into that picnic basket.
3: Hey, Nicole!
0: Our lives became full and wonderful. Ross and Nicole were as close as any father and daughter could be while I dug deep into Bible study. Ross worked hard at being a good minister, and I was surprised by how much I loved being a minister's wife. When our son Jordan was born, I thought our lives couldn't be any more complete. I didn't know then that happily ever after is usually only for storybooks.
3: I went to see Dr. Madison today.
0: Dr. Madison, I thought your yearly checkup was great.
3: Yeah, about that.
0: Uh-oh. Are you coming down with something?
3: No. No, nothing like that.
0: What is it, Ross?
3: Look, I didn't want to tell you, but I haven't been feeling right for a while now. So I went to the doctor to check it out and, well...
0: What? What did he say?
3: He wants to run some tests.
0: For what?
3: He was concerned about my weight loss, among other things.
0: He doesn't think it's serious, does he?
3: He'll know more after the test. But, hon, we're not going to get upset. We're going to trust God in this, right?
0: Right. No matter what comes. I honestly wasn't too worried about the test Dr. Madison was doing. I was sure that anyone as healthy and vibrant as my husband couldn't have something life-threatening. His recent checkup gave me hope that the tests were just a precaution, but we prayed for Ross as a family and also called on our church friends to pray with us. So it was with a sense of hope and confidence that we met with Dr. Madison a few days later.
5: There's no easy way to tell you this. Ross, your tests show you have an advanced stage of cancer.
3: Are you sure?
0: But at his last checkup, he was fine.
5: True, but this is an especially aggressive cancer.
3: But it can be treated, right?
5: Sadly, no. There's no effective treatment at this time.
0: What about surgery?
5: Well, I'm afraid surgery isn't an option either.
3: Are you telling me there's nothing we can do?
5: I'm telling you that right now, we can only treat the pain and prepare your family for what's to come. I'm very sorry.
0: On the way home, Ross and I were in shock. We sat in silence as we tried to process the unthinkable. By the look on his face, I knew Ross was already feeling defeated, and it broke my heart. I knew we needed the help and strength of our Christian community to fight this thing. So we shared our news with close friends, Sister O'Neill and Bishop Fred.
6: Have you told the kids yet? Last night.
7: Hardest thing we've ever done.
8: Ross, I'm so sorry this is happening to you, but you can't give up.
3: I don't know how to fight this.
6: And you're not alone in this. This battle belongs to the Lord.
7: That's right. We fight this battle on our knees.
8: And you have a lot of prayer power right here.
3: All right, then. Let's get this battle started.
0: So the fight began, and Ross and I were determined to stay strong in our faith and believe that God would heal this terrible cancer. I went right home that very day, put on my fixer hat, and began turning our home into a place where there was hope instead of fear, trusting that the God who had brought us through so much would fight for us now.
9: Mom! What's going on?
0: Nikki, I didn't hear you come in.
10: That's loud.
0: Hey, how was your day, Jordan?
10: Okay, Nikki took me for some ice cream on the way home.
9: What is all this?
10: Whoa, are you nailing posters on the walls?
0: Yep.
9: In the living room?
0: Uh-huh, and in the hallway and in the dining room, everywhere. Go look.
9: Oh, this one says, "Rejoice in hope, be patient in tribulation, continue steadfastly in prayer."
0: One of my favorite Bible verses.
10: Hey, I even found one in the kitchen. I will walk before the Lord in the land of the living.
0: Yes, the living. I'm surrounding us with Bible verses all over our home so we don't get discouraged.
9: Great idea, Mom.
11: Hey, there's even one on the bathroom mirror.
9: Let me see. The effectual, fervent prayer of a righteous man availeth much.
7: Exactly. Now grab a hammer and help me. I missed a spot by the front door. As we tried to find ways to stay strong for Ross, we could see him growing weaker. He didn't want us to make changes in our lives until it was absolutely necessary. But sometimes his pain was so great that he couldn't get out of bed. Too often, fear and hopelessness crept into our hearts and took root even though we continually prayed for God to intervene. And then, just when we needed it most, hope came. Hello?
5: Mrs. Robertson, this is Dr. Madison. Is your husband feeling up to talking today?
7: I think so. Just a moment. I'll put him on.
11: Hello, doctor.
5: Mr. Robertson, I have some news for you. There is a slight possibility that a new kind of surgery might allow us to safely remove your cancer.
11: You mean I could be cured?
5: Possibly, yes. But I have to warn you that this surgery is extremely dangerous and, well, there are no guarantees.
11: But there's hope, right? That his operation could work out.
5: It's possible. But please understand, the surgery itself could end your life sooner than the cancer would.
11: But my life is already in jeopardy.
5: True. But you need to seriously consider the risk you'd be taking. I suggest you talk it over with your family.
11: Thank you, Doctor. Honey!
7: I heard. Oh, Ross, this may be our answer.
11: He said it's risky, but what do you think? Should we try it?
7: I think we do what we always do.
11: Right. Right. First, pray for guidance to make the right decision.
7: And then we trust God,
11: no matter what comes.
5: We'll learn more about the Robertsons' decision in just a moment. But first, I would like to introduce you all to another way Pacific Garden Mission is sharing true testimonies of people whose lives have been turned around by Jesus Christ. Pacific Garden Mission has a one-hour weekly television program that is growing in popularity across the country. The staff here at Pacific Garden Mission has the privilege of watching real people with real problems walk through our doors and find hope and healing as they get to know the risen Lord. Many of these people enter the mission doors with what seems to be insurmountable problems, addictions, homelessness, shame. But we have the opportunity to see miraculous transformations that take place when they begin a new life in Christ. This is where our Unshackled

program, you can get to know our guests and the incredible work God is doing here. But don't just take my word for it. Networks say PGM's television program is uniquely authentic, and through the program, people have been encouraged to travel to the mission, even from other states, to receive the help that only Jesus delivers. The program is meant to encourage and challenge viewers by sharing the stories of real-life people, sharing real-life problems, and offering the best solution, the gospel of Jesus Christ. That's the heart of this amazing ministry, and it has worked that way for over 140 years. 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
1: Our decision wasn't easy, but it looked like we had few options. Dr. Madison seemed confident the operation was a chance to give Ross his life back. So with a sense of renewed hope, we prayed, put the outcome in God's hands, and prepared for the long and difficult operation. When you belong to the family of God, there is no burden you have to carry alone. And I was never as thankful for Christian friends as I was on the day of his surgery. Thanks again, Sister O'Neill.
2: We wouldn't want to be anywhere else.
1: Feels like it all depends on this surgery.
3: He's in good hands, Joy. And the Lord is in charge.
2: They said 8 or 9 hours of surgery, right?
1: Yes, but I'm so hopeful that this is our answer, I don't mind waiting.
2: And it gives us more time to pray.
3: I volunteer to search out the coffee. They gotta have it here somewhere.
1: Thanks, Bishop.
4: Excuse me, Mrs. Robertson. Your husband is out of surgery, and the doctor would like to see you in the conference room.
1: Are you sure they said 8 or 9 hours? It's only been...
3: About an hour and a half.
2: Oh, no.
1: What could have happened? I was filled with dread and disappointment, and I cried uncontrollably as the doctor explained to me that my husband's tumors had multiplied and grown so large that the surgeons couldn't continue the operation. Gently, he told me that Ross had only about 6 more months to live. As I arranged for home comfort care, I knew that life would never be the same, and I didn't know how I was going to tell our children that our last hope was gone.
5: Mommy, you just passed our exit.
1: I did? Oh, I'm sorry, Jordan. I'll turn around.
5: It's all right, Mommy.
6: Mom, are you crying?
1: No, honey, I'm just in a hurry to get home. It's been a long day.
5: You are crying, Mommy.
6: Is it about Dad's surgery? Is there something we should know?
1: Let me pull over for a moment and we'll talk. This is going to be hard, but I'm counting on you both to be brave.
6: Okay.
1: Your daddy's illness is getting worse.
5: But I pray for Daddy all the time. So why hasn't he gotten better?
1: Honey, sometimes the things we pray about don't happen the way we want them to. But it isn't because God doesn't hear our prayers. And he promised never to leave us alone when we go through hard times. The Lord will be there to comfort us every step of the way.
6: Dad always says that. Whenever I'm upset or afraid, he sings that song that goes, God gives us beauty for ashes, strength for our fears.
5: I remember that too. But Daddy really shouldn't sing.
1: You both learned so much from him.
6: What will we do without him?
5: Don't worry, Mommy. I'll take care of you.
6: And God will take care of all of us.
1: Sometimes children have a much stronger grasp of the love and care of our Heavenly Father than adults do. I watched Nikki and Jordan lovingly caring for their father's needs and making memories in the time we had left. It made me realize my own faith was running on empty. As my husband's pain got worse, I started questioning why. Why was all this happening to us, and where was God? It was Sister O'Neill who saw my struggle and addressed it. I just don't understand. Even my kids are trusting God better than I am right now.
2: Well, it's hard to watch someone you love in so much pain.
1: Ross and I promised each other from the beginning to always face our future together with courage, no matter what.
2: Oh, honey, if you had known then what was coming, would your choices have been different?
1: Lately, I've wondered. But really, no, of course not. No amount of pain can erase the years of joy God has given us.
2: So, your blessings have come with heartaches, but they all came from a good God.
1: But this is too hard for me.
2: Don't you think the same God who has filled your life with blessings knows that?
1: Then why hasn't he answered me?
2: Well, maybe you've been holding on too tightly to your own will instead of praying for God's will to be done. Will you still trust God even if his will is different from yours?
1: Even if healing doesn't come?
2: Sometimes our pain is meant to draw us closer to God so that he can comfort us.
1: He gives us

0: Beauty for ashes. Strength for fear.
1: Oh, it isn't easy. But when we can't understand and our own strength is all gone, His grace can be enough joy. Trust Him.
0: I needed those wise words as Ross began a steady decline toward the end. When I finally began to understand that Ross was an incredible gift loaned to me by a loving Heavenly Father, I began to thank God for the time I had with my husband instead of asking why. My pain was still there, but my courage grew as I helped my precious husband prepare for eternity. Ross always loved to hear me sing, but through these months of doctors, disappointment, and grief, I had little reason to sing. Now, as my soul again found its peace with God, singing the words of the hymns we both loved became precious moments for Ross and me.
2: You don't have to tiptoe, huh? I know you're there.
0: Never could fool you, could I?
2: No, honey, wait. Don't go just yet.
0: But you need your rest.
2: Listen, hon. It's gonna be all right.
0: Sure, Ross, I know that.
2: Be sure to tell the children. It's all gonna be all right.
0: You've already taught them that, Ross.
2: Then stay a while and sing one of those songs we like.
0: I will if you promise to close your eyes and rest.
2: But don't sing a sad song. Sing the one that says, when we all get to heaven, what a day of rejoicing that would be.
0: All right, but I won't sing unless you try to sleep.
2: Okay. I can dream about heaven while you sing to me.
0: Sometimes, during troubled times, God opens a window and allows us to take a breath and prepare for what is to come. As heaven drew closer for Ross, that window opened for me, just when I needed it. Hey, look who's here to see you.
3: Hope I'm not bothering you.
2: Of course not, Bishop. Sit down.
3: Good to see you, my friend.
2: So, I got something important to tell you. And you, hon.
3: Sure, Ross. What's on your mind?
2: I want to go home.
0: Honey, you must be confused. This is your home.
3: Joy, I don't think Ross means this home.
2: That's right.
3: He's saying he's ready to leave here and go
0: home. Ross.
2: And it's gonna be all right. Just trust, honey.
0: You've been saying that to me as long as I've known you. Remember?
2: Oh, I remember. We trust God. No matter what comes.
0: You spent a lifetime teaching me how to do that.
2: So, you can be brave enough to trust God. Even now, right?
0: Yes, Ross. Even now, I can do that. My husband understood that true courage comes from knowing that God is faithful. And though we grieve the loss of one so dear, we don't grieve as those who have no hope. We know there will be a day of rejoicing and reunion in heaven because of the sacrifice of Jesus on the cross. Ross taught me that when you belong to Jesus, you can face your fears, trusting Him to walk beside you all the way home. I could just imagine the big smile that would have been on Ross's face when his daughter stepped up to the podium at her father's service.
4: I can't say goodbye to my father today without also saying thank you. Thank you for ball games and picnics and sharing your Bible with me in church, for making my mother's eyes light up when you walked into a room, for showing my little brother how to be a strong man of God, just like you were. My parents had a special saying between them. Trust God, no matter what comes. And they faced every decision in their lives with prayer, always trusting their future to God, even when it was hard. So today, instead of goodbye, I want to say thank you, Mom and Dad. Your lives have shown me true courage and taught me to trust God, no matter what comes. Everyone's gone, Mom. The funeral director wants to know if you're

0: ready to go.
1: Just give me a minute, Nikki.
0: Don't be too long. It's cold out here.
1: Thank you for your words today.
0: I was just glad I didn't cry. I don't know how you managed to sing those words so beautifully, Mom.
1: They were the words to the song your father always loved. God gives beauty for ashes, strength for fear.
0: Gladness for mourning, and peace for despair.
1: That's our God, honey. And we can trust him, no matter what comes.
2: Through disappointment, sickness, pain, and loss, Joy Robertson found the strength she needed to follow Christ and trust him not only with her life, but with the lives of her husband and family. Listening friend, have you found the strength you need for your life by trusting Jesus Christ? If you haven't, you will never find the courage you need until you do. If you would like to know God as a personal friend, he offered the way through his Son, Jesus Christ, who died for your sins. The Bible says, "And this is the record, that God hath given to us eternal life, and this life is his Son. He that hath the Son hath life, and he that hath not the Son of God hath not life." If you need help in this crucial decision, get in touch with us at Pacific Garden Mission, 1458 South Canal Street, Chicago, Illinois, 60607. 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Eden from South Korea writes, "Thank you for Unshackled. The program is so awesome, and it is a practical way to mentally prepare oneself to share the faith. It is so heartwarming to hear that many are indeed sharing their faith to not only plant seeds, but also disciple others as new believers find their footing in Jesus Christ. Keep up the good work. I hope my grandchildren can bear witness to these awesome testimonies one day. Don't ever stop." Well, thank you, Eden. It means so much that you would take the time to reach out to us and encourage us in our ministry. We are blessed to know our ministry can spur others on in sharing the good news of the gospel, as is stated in Psalm 105, verse 1. "Oh, give thanks unto the Lord. Call upon his name. Make known his deeds among the people." Every week, Unshackled is heard in the 50 states and around the world on great radio stations like KMOC, Wichita Falls, Texas, and WJUX, Monticello, New York. 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This is program number 3634, heard in the true story of Joy Robertson Part 2, where Alana Arenas, Michael Myers, Jenna Ford Jackson, Shaz Campbell, and Michael Martin. Original music, Don Badorf. Sound and recording engineer, David Pierczynski. Audio engineer, Don Badorf. Script, Karen Knight. And I'm Timothy Gregory. Unshackled is produced by Pacific Garden Mission to show through true stories that if your life is empty, it can be filled to overflowing. 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The address? Pacific Garden Mission, 1458 South Canal Street, Chicago, Illinois, 60607. So, until next time, unless our Lord returns before then, I'm Timothy Gregory reminding you that the doors to Pacific Garden Mission are open night and day. Thanks for listening, and may God

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3: With SRN News, I'm Jason Walker. Graham Plattner winning the main Democratic primary as expected for the U.S. Senate. That sets up a high-stakes race against Republican Senator and incumbent Susan Collins in November. California's governor race now set for this fall.
4: The November race will pit a Democrat promising to cement the Golden State status as a stronghold of liberal policies against a Republican pledging to dramatically reverse course. Democratic nominee Xavier Becerra says he's prepared to take on big challenges, including fights with President Trump. But GOP nominee Steve Hilton says he'll bring much-needed change after more than 15 years of Democratic rule.
3: That is correspondent Andrew Stewart. Now, Hilton is, of course, a conservative commentator backed by President Trump. Becerra, a former state attorney general and U.S. health secretary. United States carrying out more strikes against Iran. Here's correspondent Lisa Dwyer.
5: The U.S. military says it has begun strikes against Iran following the crash of a U.S. Army Apache helicopter off the coast of Oman that President Donald Trump blames on the Islamic Republic. The helicopter went down after colliding with an Iranian drone. It wasn't clear whether the collision was intentional, and official statements say only that the crash is under investigation. A drone boat rescued the two Army aviators who were aboard that helicopter. Trump said in a social media post that both service members are safe and uninjured. I'm Lisa Dwyer.
3: In the Stanley Cup Finals, Carolina skating past Vegas 5-3, tying up that series 2-2, Game 5 Thursday night in Carolina. NBA, the Knicks lead the Spurs 2-1, Game 4 Wednesday night at Madison Square Garden. This is SRN News.
6: Have you ever seen those speed limit devices that set beside the road and tell you your speed? I saw one that started flashing red and blue strobes like a police if the driver was about 10 over the speed limit. Why, that's kind of a nifty little trick to get people to slow down and keep the law. But just because they slowed down, does it make them really want to keep the law in their heart? God has a law too. It's called the Ten Commandments. Well, we don't always want to keep those either because the natural heart just doesn't want to. We go to church and that's good, and we get baptized and that's good, and we're nice to others and that's good too, but none of it changes the heart. Only God can do that. He can take a lawbreaker and create a heart that is a law keeper. And if you ask him to change yours, he will. He promises to do it. This is Rod Bieber with Seed Time and Harvest.
3: A new study of sermons and social issues. Here's Michael Harrington.
7: It comes from the Pew Research Center, and it finds that white evangelical Protestants who attend church regularly are most likely to hear the pastor mention abortion or homosexuality from the pulpit. Catholics, on the other hand, are more likely to hear about abortion or immigration. Amongst white mainline Protestants, sermons are more likely to mention a wide range of issues, including those mentioned, as well as Israel, the Iran war, and the environment. Michael Harrington reporting.
3: President Trump is moving to give administration officials more control over the billions in grants awarded by federal agencies, that in an effort to root out waste, fraud, and abuse. Human Rights Campaign, America's largest gay pressure group, complaining because the president's action will strip money from any program that promotes abortion, transgenderism, or LGBT lifestyle. This is SRN News. And let's just say, if you bought a house last month, you weren't the only one.
8: Used home sales accelerated to their fastest pace since December, a sharp turnaround in demand for the housing market after a lackluster start to the spring home buying season. The National Association of Realtors says existing home sales rose 3.2% in May from the previous month to a seasonally adjusted annual rate of 4.17 million houses. Sales also rose 3.2% compared to May of last year. The latest figures topped what economists were expecting, according to FactSet. Rich Thomason reporting.
3: Federal health regulators giving the green light to the first new sunscreen ingredient in the U.S. more than 25 years. The FDA will give Americans access to a skin-protecting chemical that's long been used throughout Europe. More details at srnnews.com.
9: What a difference God's Word can make in your life. Just listen, Colossians 3, verse 16 says, "Let the message about Christ completely fill your lives, while you use all your wisdom to teach and instruct each other. With thankful hearts, sing psalms, hymns, and spiritual songs." Colossians 3, verse 16.
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0: Do you consider yourself normal? If not, welcome to the program Night Sounds. If so, welcome anyway. Hi, I'm Bill Pierce. Normal? What's that? I can almost hear someone say. I haven't been normal for as far back as I can remember. Well, I don't know what your condition is right now, or your disposition. It could be that you're suffering. Physically, emotionally. Or mentally. We live in a therapeutic society. If your child has trouble completing his homework, we can take him to a psychologist who works with learning problems. If you have a problem with alcohol, an alcohol treatment facility. Do you yell at the kids too much? You can see a psychiatric social worker. Mental anguish. Many of you are involved in that right now. So our program tonight is entitled In Defense of Mental Anguish. Do you want to be normal? Think twice. Right now, we're going to consider any brick walls or rivers you have to cross.
1: Got any rivers you think are uncrossable?
0: Here's Dave Boyer with a question.

Dave Boyer with a medley of songs there, Got Any Rivers, and His Name is Wonderful. Have you ever considered the possibility that a problem you may be facing, a condition, may be untreatable by a scripture verse or a certain amount of prayer? The idea of going to a mental health professional for all kinds of problems is accepted, and various kinds of Christian counseling centers have sprung up, and Christian counselors are also often faced with seemingly intractable chronic problems. And it's certainly true that Christian counselors have some unique resources and approaches in these instances. There's a real edge there. And the songs we just heard suggested very strongly that God is able to handle any mental, emotional, physical problem. And certainly we're here to confirm that. The scriptures do. But if we go to a Christian counselor or a friend, a pastor, and nothing happens within a reasonable time, what's our reaction? To consider the counselor, the pastor, the friend, the associate, impotent or inept? Or perhaps to internalize the problem and say, well, I must be a terrible Christian. I'm not treatable. Maybe God's left me. Maybe I've just gone too far. The unique resources that Christian friends, counselors, pastors, or whomever might have do not guarantee a cure. Most counselors or therapists have as the goal normalcy. We want to put you in a normal capacity to operate in a normal way in a normal environment. In our therapeutic society, we expect a certain success rate, again, within a reasonable time. But there are times when even the expert counselor is at sea. People can't always be cured. Problems cannot always be eliminated. And psychological problems, unlike many physical ailments, tend to be of a chronic or recurring nature. And some of these problems are very tenacious and deep-rooted, and they respond only slowly or gradually, if at all. I think of the Apostle Paul, who seemed to suffer a lot, even when he wasn't being beaten or maligned or put in prison or yelled at or pinned to the wall in some way. He seemed to suffer and find himself trouble-prone, gone through all sorts of tremendous extremes. And then finally, he saw things through a divine revelation that no man has ever seen and heard and felt and lived to tell about it. And lest he be exalted above measure, God brought into his life a problem. Now that problem had an identifiable cause. Nonetheless, his problem left him in a quandary, and he started praying that God would deliver him from this problem. Some think it was glaucoma. Others think it could be another physical ailment. But the scriptures say a messenger of Satan was sent to knock him around. Maybe it was depression or discouragement. Satan's pretty good at that. Whatever it was is not the point here, but the fact that it did not respond to prayer 3 definite times is significant. Not that we can equate this with everything that we're going through,
But there are times when God does not always answer our prayers for deliverance. The day that this program was recorded, the staff of Night Sounds met together to pray for ailments, problems, situations, conditions of listeners who've written in for help, and even our own problems. We lay them before

ask according to his will, and I took a stack of letters as everyone else did. A lot of these letters asked for physical healing. And I found myself praying for their physical healing if it would be the Lord's will, and if not, that they would retain a certain amount of victory and resiliency through it, that would reach out and touch others who were discouraged. I don't believe that God always wants us, every one of us, to be healed, at least immediately. Here's a song that we've played many times before if you've listened to Night Sounds down through the years. A song that speaks of trouble, problems, and the outcome of them, how we should pray. Ever ask God to bring you trouble or not spare you trouble or trial or pain? Why do you think anyone would ask that? Let's listen to what Flo Price has to sing about.

Did you catch the message of that? Don't spare me if it will bring me close to you. Let's listen further. The Hamiltons to sing.

Gawain and Gail Hamilton. The song, Minute by Minute, Draw Me Closer, Lord, to You. While many Christians, even with professional help and prayer support, struggle for years with depression or other maladies. Others battle mood swings or phobias or a painful inability to function in a group situation. What is our goal in this? When Jesus said to Paul, when he tried to get rid of the thorn in the flesh or ask God to remove it and it didn't respond to prayer, the answer he got was, "My grace is sufficient for you, for my strength is made perfect in weakness." And Paul said to this in 2 Corinthians chapter 12, where this is located, "Most gladly, therefore, will I rather glory in my infirmities, that the power of Christ may rest upon me." How many of us glory in our infirmities or our pain? Not too many, I guess. I certainly don't. But the reason for it was that the power of Christ may rest upon me. This doesn't mean you have to suffer to have the Lord work through you, but oftentimes it does. So let's learn about those beautiful words of Amy Carmichael, "In acceptance lieth peace." That's the beginning of spiritual stability. When you learn to refer this thing to God, it really takes the pressure off your back and off your soul. Well, I'll be back to this in a moment. Let me just remind you that Night Sounds is on the air, in case you've joined us.

Thank you for joining me. Many of you have listened for a long time and have never written us. Where have you been? I'd love to hear from you. Perhaps we can help you with information on the Night Sounds treasury. We can pray with her for you, be a friend, listen to you, send materials. We have special materials on stress areas such as suffering, knowing the will of God. If we can be of any help, let us know. Our mailing address, Night Sounds, Wheaton, Illinois, 60189. Playing in the background right now, the Don Marsh Orchestra, with the ancient panpipes playing. You'll hear them in a moment. An old song that was written out of adversity. The writer of this song could have turned bitter, but he didn't. Tremendous tragedy in his life. He wrote it as well with my soul, when peace like a river sweeps over me in the middle of pain.

Christianity is a matter of growing, isn't it? We've got to learn how to live with the problems and deal with them, not in our own strength, but with the help of God's grace. Learning to live with a problem that you can't find deliverance from, be it mental anguish or anything else, can make an individual better suited to accomplish significant tasks for the kingdom of God. Certainly living with a problem in this way can make a person better suited for participation in that kingdom, make him a testimony and a strength and an encouragement to others that he probably could never do if he were totally normal.

darkest hour means dawn is just around the corner. You know, as I think of this whole subject we're into tonight, about suffering, mental anguish, what to do with it, how to react to it, when it comes right down to the whole thing, basically, Christianity isn't concerned so much about the individual's emotional or physical welfare, any more than it's concerned about his condition in any other aspect. Christianity is concerned about the individual's relationship to God, basically. It sees him as a creature whose overriding responsibility is to get this wrong relationship readjusted. Not that we'll be delivered to normalcy, but we'll find strength to go on. So be it. Let's hang in there together, okay? Thanks so much for joining me tonight. Even if you didn't agree, it's okay. I have a right to be wrong, right? Okay. Next time for more on Night Sounds. See you then. Good night.

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1: Sitting in the cafe, his palms sweaty with so many questions, he looked into the face of the man across the table, a man he'd never met till now, and he thought, my life is about to change forever.
2: Cast yourself in.
1: Ajmal, a Muslim man, first heard the good news on satellite TV. Then he started reading the Bible. Then he sent an email to that TV station. Then the station sent Ajmal's contact info to Tyler, a Frontiers worker in that Muslim city. And now, Ajmal was in a small cafe, peppering Tyler with all his questions about Jesus. After a couple hours of conversation, Ajmal said, I believe this. I know it's true. But it feels like there's another step I need to take. So, Tyler turned to Acts chapter 2, where those who had just heard the good news asked, what should we do? 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
3: With SRN News, I'm Jason Walker. Well, it took a week to get the results, but in California, Democrat Xavier Becerra and Republican Steve Hilton will be facing one another in a governor's race this fall. Hilton, a conservative commentator backed, of course, by President Trump. Becerra, a former state attorney general and U.S. health secretary. In Tennessee, GOP Senator Marsha Blackburn tells the Salem Radio Network she's concerned about the dysfunctional voting system in California.
4: One of the things we need to do is get the Save America Act passed. You know, in Tennessee, we've been ranked number one in election integrity, and that is because you have to be a citizen and you have to show an ID when you go to vote. Those are good common sense things.
3: In that closely watched race in Maine, Graham Plattner winning the Democratic primary for the Senate. That sets up high-stakes race in November. Him and Republican Senator and incumbent Susan Collins. Ukraine's Volodymyr Zelensky calls for greater pressure on Russia and stronger Europe and U.S. roles in peace talks. Here's Charles de Ledesma.
5: Volodymyr Zelensky is calling for more pressure to be put on Russia to bring Moscow onto a diplomatic track, and he's emphasizing the need for Europe to have a strong position at the negotiating table. Ukraine's leader also hopes the U.S. will be on board too. Europe needs a real and strong voice in negotiations and to be among those who will make decisions. America is ready to actively join the diplomatic processes. He says he already discussed this yesterday with representatives of the U.S. president. His visit to Estonia comes amid friction over Ukrainian drones straying into the region in recent months.

0: SRN News.
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0: Make no mistake about it, America does pray.
2: Fewer members of the general population are Christian these days. Church attendance and other spiritual practices are in decline. But there's one thing people still do, and that's pray. According to new numbers from the Barna Group, 73% of American adults pray at least once a week, and Christians pray a lot more. As the Barna Report puts it, quote, "Spiritual longing remains active even when institutional participation wavers." Michael Harrington reporting.
0: Texas Children's Hospital in Houston setting up a detransition clinic for those who no longer wish to live as the opposite sex, part of the settlement with the state over the hospital's practice of helping kids to live as the opposite sex through the use of hormone treatments and puberty blockers. In the settlement, Texas Children's will set up a website for the detransition clinic and create a page on the site where people can donate money to the clinic's efforts. This is SRN News. A former Air Canada pilot is facing charges of flying for years without a license.
3: Jeffrey Wall operated as an airline captain for more than 900 flights between 2009 and last year. But Deputy Police Chief Nick Milinovich says Wall did not have a license to fly large commercial passenger planes. Wall is accused of using fraudulent documents to pass as a pilot. Air Canada claims safety was not compromised, and Wall was removed once it was learned he was not properly licensed. Police say he made more than $2 million as a pilot. I'm Ed Donahue.
0: Big 12 athletic directors taking part in a conference call with Commissioner Brett Yormack to address the situation around Texas Tech quarterback Brandon Sorsby. That's because he will be allowed to play this year, apparently, even after admitted he made a lot of bets on a team earlier. More details at srnnews.com.
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6: You know, I read Revelation, and I know that it says that in the end it's all going to work out, but, you know, it's such a mess. I just don't see how God's going to pull it off. I don't think it's possible.
7: Do you ever wonder how God is going to accomplish all of his purposes and bring an end to all of this chaos called sin? Hi, I'm Keith Kelly. Welcome to Between the Lines with Pastor Don Pate. This week, we're looking at some of the great visions of the Bible and studying to find the insights that normally get left behind when people try to uncover all the secrets in the text. We're looking at the issues behind the vision, the stuff that will make a difference in how we live today. I know that this is going to be much better for me than just filling out some Bible timeline that gives me the facts to fill up my Bible trivia bank. Don't you agree? Let's join the pastor now for some insight into 2 Kings chapter 6 to see how the Lord worked to straighten out the thinking even of the men who received the vision. Let's see if we can discover what it takes to see with the eyes of heaven.
8: What do you think the tabloids or the daytime, TV talk shows would do with the great visions

of Revelation or Isaiah or Ezekiel or something like this. I mean, it kind of makes you shake your head, doesn't it? Here they go. Here, I can see one of these headlines right now. Ancient prophets reveal angel armies gathering over the Rocky Mountains. Subtitle, prepare for attack on the United States by angels. That's a good one. Or here's another one. Okay, you're going through the grocery store, and you look over just before you check out, and here's one of these tabloids, and it says, somebody quoted, I saw space tanks of the angels. It really would, cause most people to sit and laugh. I mean, if you turned on the TV and you had, who knows who, one of these talk show types, I can't even remember because they get all, somebody in, somebody out, and somebody's on. And you've got, you've got your Jerry Springer types and you've got your Oprah types. And obviously, I don't spend a lot of time with this stuff. And so I'm a little lost on even the names. But you think of these people who do these daytime talk show kind of things. And how that they always go toward the sensational. Can you imagine one of them on one of these kind of programs? They suddenly, you're scanning across the dial and you come and they're interviewing somebody who is looking at you saying, there are angels on the horizon. I mean, you and I would say, another crackpot. And I suppose that you're also going to tell me about the alien babies and all this kind of thing, or the late night radio shows, when you're driving halfway across the country and you're trying to stay awake and, they're hitting the UFO stuff. Most people generally easily discredit that kind of stuff, this sensational stuff. They just say, this is bizarre. This is worthless. This is silly. It's just sensational. It's goofy. It's trying to attract my attention. It's going for ratings. Maybe we're heading into sweeps week here and they really, really want to hit all the heavy duty speculations to, draw everybody's intrigue and attention. But I don't give it any credibility. Yeah. If somebody were to look at you and say, angels on the horizon, the armies of angels are right here. But did you know? And maybe you did. Did you know the Bible actually says the same thing? I'm not kidding. I'm not kidding. It's there. In 2 Kings chapter 6, there actually was an event like that, where someone that the Bible says very clearly was a prophet of the Lord expressed that God had angels on the horizon, armed and ready to go. I'd urge you to spend time in that chapter. This week on Between the Lines, we're looking at great visions, at some of the lesser-known visions in some ways, but some of the great visions of the Scripture and seeing, how can they make a difference in how I choose to live today? And by the way, it may be that you may have missed parts 1 and 2. This is the third study in our series here, and you may actually say, I'd like to get more on this stuff. I'd like to go back and find out more. I'd like to see, the foundation. How do we get to number 3 here in the series, and where are we headed? Well, we can have access for the whole series given to you very easily. If you let us know, we'll be happy to get you this whole series, all 6 parts of it, the 5 daily studies and then the weekend story. We'd be happy to get you all 6 of the studies here on some of the great visions of the Scripture on cassette tape. Now, obviously, it costs something for us to do this. We have a hard time just giving them out, unless the Lord really finds a way to, give us the resources to do it. So we would suggest a donation of $10. And just let us know that you'd like Series 933. Write us, drop us a line, let us know that you'd be interested. We'd be happy to get it out to you. And you can wrestle through this series more on your own and also give it as a resource to somebody. That'd be our privilege. Series 993, and we'll give you the address at the end. Now, back to the discussion here. Did you know that there was one event in the Bible where a true prophet, I mean, the Bible, without question, over and over again says this man was select of God for a special ministry with the gift of prophecy. Now, if it's true, as Amos chapter 3 says, that a prophet's role is to share the thinking of God to a degree, every believer then somewhat has the role of prophecy. I mean, if you understand anything about Christ, if you understand anything about the kingdom, if you understand any of the insights about God from the Word, and your neighbor doesn't, and you are sharing, you are then sharing the thinking of God, and that is a bit the role of a prophet. But in some ways, God actually takes some folks and he gives them something deeper, something more, some greater clarity with regard to
is thinking that maybe others have not had.

And there was a man who was one of these select. His name was Elisha, one of the powerful and famous prophets of the Bible. And you may or may not remember the story. He was at a little, you know, two-horse, three-cow village called Dothan in the Bible, minding his own business. And one day, as Elisha got out of bed, his servant came in, and all in a panic, I mean, all in a huff, because the armies of the enemy had surrounded the village. Now, you probably remember the story. If you back up in the story, you can find out what's happening here. The Syrians are coming into town, and they want to attack, and every time they go to attack a town or a village or something like this, they find that the army is all prepared for defense in Israel. And so the king gets really frustrated, and he keeps narrowing down the field of people who are aware of the battle plan, because at first the whole army is, you know, somebody's leaking the information, so he withheld only the information and only told his generals as they went to attack a different place, and lo and behold, it wasn't a surprise again. And so finally he decides he's going to keep the information to himself, and the third or fourth try they come walking up to this one village and they're ready to attack, and guess what? Everything's in defensive readiness at that village. And the king then was really frustrated. He found out when one of his people said, you know what we think's going on here? It isn't that anybody from within our army, you know, nobody on your inner circle here, king, is sharing anything, and we're not giving out the secrets. They've got somebody on their side who understands the secrets, because their God is telling him in advance. His name is Elisha.

secrets because their God is telling him in advance. His name is Elisha. And so obviously we've got to defuse this boy. We've got to somehow limit his influence so that he can't speak for his God to give warning to the people of Israel. Well, they found out that Elisha was in the village of Dothan. So in the middle of the night, they encircled the village of Dothan. The servant got out in the morning and went out to, bring in the morning paper or something, and looked out, and lo and behold, there's the enemy. Uh-oh, we're in serious trouble. He came in a panic back into the room, the area where the prophet was. And he said, Elisha, we're in serious trouble. We're in trouble. And Elisha said, excuse me, what's the problem? He says, take a look out there. And Elisha looks out the window. And, oh, yeah, looks like a bunch of enemy to me. Oh, yeah. Well, that's an interesting thing for this morning. And he sat down to eat his cereal and read his paper. And the servant, of course, was in a panic and said, Elisha, you can't do this. You can't do this. And finally, you remember the story. Elisha knelt down and he said, God, let this man see the big picture. You know, right now he's limited in how he sees things. Open his eyes, this servant's eyes, so he can see beyond, to see true reality of what's going on today. And of course, you remember the story says the servant looked out then, and yes, he still saw the enemy encamped around his little dirt water village. But beyond the enemy, the chariots of the angels. God was prepared to defend his people. So what? I mean, it's kind of a cute story, kind of nice, but what difference does it make in your life here in the 21st century? Well, I don't know. Let me ask certain questions, and maybe you'll say, you know, that's right. That's true. This is the difference. This is the practical way to apply this story to my life today. Number one, is this potentially, this story, so long ago, 2 Kings 6, is this potentially a clear warning about the security that you and I should have just from our own perceptions, our own vision of things, the way I think things are? You know, does heaven once in a while need to confront you, need to confront me with the fact that I may not see things accurately? Whether it's stuff within my church or the way I view, you know, what my wife has done or my husband has done or, you know, business transactions or something. You know, is it possible that from my own sphere, my own realm, that at times I've really got things, I've got blind spots. You know, I'm not really seeing things terribly objectively, and I'm not really seeing things as they truly are. And once in a while, maybe God needs to challenge the way I see things. Well, that's not a bad lesson. Another one. Is it possible that you and I more often ought to look up to heaven and say, you know, Lord, touch my eyes. You know, let the Holy Spirit correctly interpret things around me. But more than that, Lord, open my eyes when I open up the Word. You know, so that when I go to divine revelation, when I go to the Bible, I'm not just reading it from my own background and agenda, my own expectation, that I'm not just doing it, you know, to read into the stories exactly what, you know, my preacher told me, or I heard some radio preacher, you know, even Don Payton between the lines, you know, anybody, that I'm not just taking somebody's word for it, but that the Holy Spirit becomes the one who focuses my vision when it comes to looking at divine revelation. Another question that's practical for today. Who is it that brings visions? Who is it that actually stretches me out of my normal view of life and adjusts me to see bigger things? You know, is it not the ministry of God through the Holy Spirit to do that, to take me from my norm and move me to something beyond myself? Jesus said that in John chapter 15, John chapter 16. Go back and read it. He said, the Holy Spirit, the Spirit of truth, when he is come, he will lead you into all truth if you give him a chance. Just like he opened the eyes of a servant to see the bigger picture. You know, I need to allow Christ to get beyond my self-deceptions and my prejudice. I need to allow the Holy Spirit to be empowered in me to stretch me in truth and give me the right words and the correct vision so that I can share truth with others, so that I'm accurately representing God and speaking well for him. That's the practical application, I think, of 2 Kings chapter 6 with the angels on the horizon. Let's pray. Lord, we are so easily drawn back into our own little sphere, our own little perception, our prejudice,

0: We pray that you would enlighten our eyes with the realities of heaven. This is our prayer in Christ's name. Amen.
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1: An evolutionist admits that evolution has no scientific support. That's next on today's Creation Moment. And now, here is our Creation Moment's host, Ian Taylor.
2: Several years ago, Dr. Francis Hitching gave us his book, The Neck of the Giraffe. And in this, he writes that Darwinism is in a lot of trouble. He laments, and I'm using his own words, that

0: evolution, quote, has not, contrary to general belief and despite very great efforts, been proven, unquote. Hitching points out that fossils do not show any history of evolutionary development. He says creatures, quote, come into the fossil record seemingly from nowhere, mysteriously, suddenly, fully formed, and in a most un-Darwinian way, unquote. He admits that the systematic gaps in the fossil record will never be filled with evolutionary ancestors, and that it can no longer be claimed that someday scientists will find the missing creatures. He confesses that in the history of life, plants and animals must be treated as though they came into existence fully formed. Hitching also notes other problems and complains that science has no idea how the genetic code could have been formed without a creator, while mutations cannot explain the supposed changes of evolution. Hitching insists that there can be no debate that evolution actually took place. After all, he says, we are here and that is proof enough. But his statements are an honest and bottom-line admission that the theory of evolution has no support from the scientific facts.
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2: This is Don Pate from Between the Lines, and it's great to look at the New Testament churches. I mean, we can learn so much about ourselves and how we need to run our churches if we learn lessons from those folks. One of the churches that to me is just the best. I mean, just the best. I mean, it's not that I don't like the people of Ephesus, and I'm not a bigot. You know, I don't hold anything against people from Corinth, etc. But the church that in the New Testament is just the best is the church at Antioch. I mean, everything you read about this church, they did it right. They had their act together. Little wonder, then, that the Bible records that this was the place where they were first called Christians. Little Christs, miniatures of Christ, because they really knew how to represent him well as the body of Christ. You can learn more on the churches of the New Testament and so much more about Jesus at our website, btlministries.org. We hope you join us there.
3: 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Dr. Morris, evolutionists say that because our blood is similar to seawater, this proves the evolution of life in the ocean. Is this true?
4: Chris, it is true that evolution says that life evolved in the sea, but human blood is very different from seawater. Now, many of the same elements are in both, but the concentrations and compounds are very, very different. God used the building blocks he had created on day one to form all things. Human blood has unbearably complex molecules locked into complex combinations that are very different from anything ever found in seawater. In fact, seawater would break down the compounds that we have in our blood. Chris, we can be confident that man did not come from the sea. Man was created by the Creator, who also created the sea. We read all about it when we go back to Genesis.
3: Thanks, Dr. Morris. For more information, you can find us on the web at www.icr.org.
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The father very gently cradled his son in his arms. The little boy loved the way his father held him, because he held him a lot. Sometimes the father would sing to him while he held him. In fact, more often than not, the father would sing the little boy right to sleep. But sometimes the boy would sing back to his father in his own simple way. And if you listened very closely, you could hear them sing. You see, they loved one another very much, and they loved to sing their love to one another. The father, being a good father, loved his son more than any father had ever loved a child.

Every day the father would call to his son, "Son, come walk with me in the cool of the evening." And the boy would run gladly from wherever he was, for he loved these walks because they were so peaceful and so refreshing, and because he knew that when they had walked far enough, his daddy would hold his little boy to himself and carry him home, singing all the while.

And even though the boy always fell asleep in his daddy's arms, his heart still kept singing. Here in your arms I'll always be, at rest in the precious love you have for me. The father loved to give good gifts to his son. He wanted nothing but the best for him. Not only did he provide for the boy's every need, he also clothed him in the finest of clothes, a robe of white for every day, and a coat of many beautiful colors to fit over his robe for their evening walks together. You see, the father wanted everyone to know that this was his son, whom he loved very dearly. And every day was like this, joy and peace, for the father lived to lavish his love on his son. And the son was consumed in his love for his father. Till one day, the boy met a stranger, a very beautiful stranger, a man more handsome than any he had ever known, except for his father, of course. And the stranger spoke in lovely tones, much like his father. Why, he even sounded much like his father, with a sing-song lilt to his voice and all. And he told the boy of others who wanted to walk with him, just like his daddy. All he would have to do was love these new friends and sing their songs. The boy thought for a moment. This sounded good to him, because if one love was so good, then more loves could only be better.

And after all, it was about time he started making some of his own decisions. So he decided that he would choose to walk with others. And he walked away. And as he did, he heard his father calling in the cool of the evening. "Son, come walk with me. Son, I'm here." And he sang for his son.

and he waited. But the boy hid, for he had sung his love to another. And even as he sang the sweet song of his new friend, he realized he had been deceived. He realized he had given his heart to another, something he somehow knew his daddy would never do. How could he ever face his father again? He felt so dirty and unworthy of his father's love. And the song that had once brought so much joy to his heart now made him want to run away. And still his daddy sang for him.

And the father picked up the little boy, and he calmed his fears and dried his eyes and washed him clean as he held him close to his heart, closer than he had ever held him before. And he sang to his son,

And even though the son felt his father's love, it wasn't the same as before, and it would never be the same again. And even though the father loved him, the son somehow couldn't hear him as clearly as before. For you see, when he gave his love to another, his ears were closed to any but the one he gave his love to. So even though the father loved him more dearly than he did before, the son just couldn't quite hear it or believe it. And still the father sang to him.

Day after day, the father called to his boy. But day after day, the boy walked further and further away, and even began giving his love to others again, because he still had an empty place in his heart where once he had loved his father. An empty place that longed to be filled. But since he found it harder and harder to hear his father's voice, he began listening to the voice of the stranger again, and would even sing his love back to any stranger who would listen to him. For you see, he was still a little boy in need. And little boys need their daddy. And if they don't come when their daddy calls, they become hopelessly lost. And he became hopelessly lost. Desperately lost. Afraid and ashamed. Hurt and dirty. Sick and dying. Alone in the dark. And every one of those other voices he gave his love to, every one of them, one by one, stopped singing back to him. In fact, their love songs had turned to screams of hate and lies, and their tender hugs were no longer gentle like his daddy's had been. They hurt now.

arms of steel than arms of love. And one day he realized that he was trapped with no way out. And he realized that there was only one who had ever really loved him. And that was his daddy. If only his daddy could hear him now. If only he were here. And he cried.

and he waited. How could his father ever love him after what he had done? And then his ears heard an old familiar tune and an old familiar voice, and his heart felt an old familiar warmth as his daddy picked him up and held the boy in his arms in an old familiar embrace. And his daddy sang,

And his daddy held him close. And as he held the boy, he did a strange thing. He began to take off the chains and ropes one by one, humming his love to the boy all the while. He unraveled all the fears the boy had ever known. He untied the knots of despair and hopelessness, every one of them. He even cut away the hurt and the pain the boy had inflicted on others, along with every harsh word, vile thought, or bitter deed he had ever done. And he broke off the hardness of his heart that had been built up by the boy's own doubt and pride. And he dried away every tear and took away the boy's own deep pain and rejection as he washed away the dirt and filth his son had been clothed with for many years now. And then the father did an even stranger thing. He placed all of these things upon himself. Even the punishment the boy deserved as the consequence of his own failures. The boy was overcome with peace and joy, but this soon turned to grief when he realized what he had done to his daddy. For you see, the weight of all those things which had so burdened the boy had broken the heart of his father. For the father loved his son. Loved him so much that he was willing to die for his child. And while the weight of sin choked the life out of him,

and the boy just sat there empty and alone, stunned by such a precious love. And he waited, for he knew that all those other voices were gone now. All he could hear was his daddy's song, the memory of that final refrain playing over and over again and again in his ears. And after a while he slept, the soundest sleep he had known since the last time he had walked in the cool of the evening with his father. And as he slept, something wonderful began to take place. He began to hear the song his daddy used to sing to him. After a while, he even thought he could see his daddy's face. And he was almost sure he could feel his father gently place the special robe of white upon him, and over this, the coat of all those wonderful colors, which had been a sign of his daddy's deep love for him. And then he felt a warmth so great, it could only be the arms of his precious father holding him close. And then the boy realized the truth. His daddy was here and alive, and this was no dream, even though he was at complete rest. His daddy loved him, no matter what. Of this he was sure now, more than ever. The little boy held his daddy close, because he knew now there was nothing that could ever separate him from his father's love, ever again. So they held each other, and they sang this song.

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0: Do you ever feel more like roommates than soulmates?
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10: With SRN News, I'm Jason Walker. The Big Apple still reeling from the very rowdy New York Knicks watch party that turned violent. Numerous arrests and several officers have been hurt.
11: Police say one Game 3 event in Manhattan turned chaotic. Upset Knicks fans scaled light poles, pelted officers with objects, and ripped out street signs. President Trump's attendance at the game led police to close off a large area outside Madison Square Garden at 34th Street. Instead, about 7,000 people gathered at Bryant Park at 42nd Street. Again, while the party was mostly calm, some fans blocked traffic and refused to disperse. Police arrested 8 people and 13 others were issued criminal court summonses. 5 police officers

0: were injured. Julie Walker, New York.
1: A Texas teenager who fatally stabbed a 17-year-old athlete from a rival school has been found guilty of murder. The jury convicting 19-year-old Carmelo Anthony the death of Austin Metcalf. That same jury later then sentenced Anthony to 35 years in prison. It is a case that has deeply divided the Dallas suburb of Frisco. It's been a major battle at times, but the House has given the green light to a $70 billion ICE funding bill. Here's Laura Winters.
2: The $70 billion bill funds ICE through the rest of President Trump's term in office. The legislation cleared the House in a narrow 214 to 212 vote. The Senate approved the bill on Friday after weeks and weeks of roadblocks and delays. Democrats have refused to fund ICE and Border Patrol unless there are reforms. Laura Winters reporting.
1: NASA revealing the crew of the Artemis 3 mission. Now, instead of actually going to the moon, they will orbit Earth while practicing docking. SRN News.
3: 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We'd love to hear from you. Thank you, and may God bless you.
1: Now, the Episcopal Church is planning a celebration. Correspondent Michael Harrington explains.
4: Leaders of the denomination say they will gather in Minnesota this fall to mark the 50th anniversary of a resolution that, for all intents and purposes, declared that homosexuality was no longer a sin. This led inevitably to the ordination of gay priests by the Episcopal Church, the blessing of same-sex marriage, and a split in the denomination that greatly reduced its membership, wealth, and property. Critics question what there is to celebrate. Michael Harrington reporting.
1: Political scientist Nicholas Jacobs has been studying the Democratic Party's 2024 election collapse and concludes the leadership does not understand the voters. He says especially on social issues, Democrats move to the left. He cites polls indicating Americans who used to vote Democrat have now moved to the Republican Party over a number of key issues. This is SRN News. Markets mostly lower Tuesday.
5: Another sudden turnaround in AI-related stocks sent Wall Street on another roller coaster ride. The S&P 500 fell 0.3% Tuesday. That came at the end of a volatile day that brought the index up as much as 1% and down as much as 2.3%. The Dow edged up 86 points. That's about 0.2%. The NASDAQ composite fell 1%. More drops in companies that sell computer chips and other building blocks of the AI boom sent major indexes lower. Advanced Micro Devices lost 3%. Broadcom fell 1.1%. Seth Suto, New York.
1: European Union regulators ordering Meta platforms to restore access to WhatsApp for rival AI chatbot makers. That decision comes as the EU's Executive Commission investigates potential antitrust violations. Anonymous sources say legal troubles could be straight ahead. More details at srnnews.com.
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150 million tons of pollutants are spewed into the atmosphere every year in the United States, and 60% of it is produced by automobiles. I'll return in a moment with the amazing facts about the late fresh country air.

Hello, this is Joe, the Amazing Facts Broadcast, facts which affect you. You know, friends, astronauts on the way to the moon found no difficulty at all in locating Los Angeles from hundreds of miles out in space. They did it by observing the large blanket of smog which hovered over that Southern California metropolis. You know, in some Los Angeles school playgrounds, one can read a sign such as this: Warning, do not exercise strenuously or breathe too deeply during heavy smog conditions. School children in Tokyo sometimes have to wear masks on heavily smoggy days. Traffic police in certain areas of the Japanese capital must take periodic oxygen breaks to keep from being overwhelmed by noxious exhaust fumes. There's no longer any such thing as pure country air. If it's clinically analyzed according to amounts of pollutants, anywhere in the United States, not even over the wide open spaces of America's West, pollution belched into the atmosphere from our industrialized megalopolises is dispersed far and wide in all directions. Hundreds of millions of tons of air pollutants are spewed into the atmosphere around the world. The United States contributes over 142 million tons of the total. And the worst air pollution is what you can't see. Between 85 and 90% of air pollution consists of largely invisible yet potentially deadly gases. In the United States, motor vehicles are responsible for over 60% of the air pollution. Roughly 30% is due to industry between manufacturing and electric power generation. And while automobiles pour poison into the air, forest, fields, and farms that could be putting precious oxygen back into the air are being eaten up by highways and parking lots at a rate of 3,000 a day. And then there's, of course, water pollution. It's a dismal fact that most industrially advanced nations have seriously contaminated and despoiled almost every one of their major water sources. Potent industrial acids and chemicals and ruinous mineral waste turn once beautiful rivers into open sewers. Agricultural pesticides poison and kill millions of fish and other forms of aquatic life. In many cases, the load of filth and poisons have long ago overwhelmed the natural ability of rivers to purify themselves. Some waterways, officially designated by the United States Interior Department as industrial rivers, are dead, serving no more purpose than that of open industrial sewers. The Cuyahoga River, which oozes its way through Cleveland to Lake Erie, is so oil-slicked and garbage-polluted, it has even caught fire. It earned the dubious title of the only body of water ever classified as a fire hazard. Now, major United States lakes are on their way out. Lake Erie is considered at least half dead because of pollution. Lake Michigan is going through similar aging process. Even Lake Superior is threatened. Disastrous oil spills are now a major threat to aquatic wildlife. And there are other intrusions into the life support systems of the oceans, too. Hot water from industry, waste salt from desalinization plants, and exploitation of fish resources are a few examples. And then there's the worst killer of all, DDT. Experts point out that the DDT menace is worldwide, so much so that even Antarctic penguins are candidates for extinction as a species because of DDT. In fact, some experts believe that all species of seabirds may be doomed by DDT levels in aquatic life, which is their main source of food. Now, even though most DDT is banned now, scientists are predicting, in fact expecting, that it's already too late at wholesale extinction of many life forms which are in those ocean waters. On still another front, a garbage explosion is threatening many of the major cities of the world with a gigantic garbage disposal problem. Every year, said a United States Public Health Service spokesman, we generate 1.5 billion tons of animal waste, 1.1 billion tons of mineral waste, 550 million tons of agricultural waste and crop residues, 250 million tons of household commercial

commercial and municipal waste, and 110 million tons of industrial waste, a total of 3.5 billion tons of discards every year and growing. Now, these awesome statistics average out to about 100 pounds of solid waste per person per day. Now, the Public Health Service also estimates that in a typical year, Americans throw away more than 30 million tons of paper, 4 million tons of plastics, 48 billion cans, and by the way, that's more than 240 per person, and 26 billion bottles and jars, and that comes out to about 130 per person. At any given time, there are 30 million automobiles, trucks, and buses filling United States junkyards and littering the American landscape. Now add to this awesome statistic the carcasses of 100 million discarded tires. Now, ask most people where garbage goes and you'll get a look of puzzlement. Most are unaware of or unconcerned with the gigantic problem of waste disposal, except when their garbage isn't collected. Yet, municipal garbage disposal often ranks third in community expenditures, right behind education and roads. The budget for New York City's Department of Sanitation is around $150 million a year. Despite the amount of waste removed from New York, solid waste from the city are the largest single source of sediment entering the Atlantic Ocean from North America. Imagine what a horrible position a city would be in if garbage collection were halted for any prolonged length of time. Reflect on New York City's dilemma during a 9-day sanitation worker strike. Nearly 100,000 tons of foul-smelling uncollected garbage lay in big heaps on sidewalks and in roadways. Trash fires flared all over the place. Bats rummaged through the piles of refuse. Public health officials proclaimed the city's first health emergency since the 1931 polio epidemic, warning of the danger of typhoid and other diseases. Now, perhaps you're asking, what does the subject of sanitation or other pollution have to do with the series of messages we've been conducting here on the signs of Christ's coming? Well, actually, friends, it relates directly to this subject. Let me give you three examples. First, you'll remember that Jesus said that there would be a striking parallel between the time of Noah and the time of the end. Now let's read Genesis 6, verse 11. The earth also was corrupt before God. In other words, the selfishness and wickedness of the people before the flood resulted in corrupting or polluting the earth. That's the chief cause of pollution, friends. Man's evil, selfish greed that thinks only of himself, not even of the precious earth God created. In this light, then, pollution is a sign of the end. Second, Jesus is coming back to this earth to restore his creation and put an end to pollution. Revelation 11:18 pictures the final judgment and says that God will destroy them which destroy or corrupt the earth. So God plans to deal with pollution, friends, and his weapon against it is the second coming of Jesus Christ. Third, people used to sneer at and ridicule the end of the world coming to an end. Nobody laughs anymore. People are beginning to get worried lest our world not survive. But Jesus made it clear that there would be people alive to see him return. Therefore, with scientists giving the world just a few more years to live, we have proof to confirm our faith, his promise that I will come again. And we have proof that it'll be soon. It will have to be soon. Air pollution is so bad in spots that we've been told to expect a wave of mass deaths within 5 years, costing United States citizens alone more than $14 billion annually. Air pollution disintegrates nylon hose and windshield wiper blades, corrodes steel and paint, darkens skies, and causes countless lost work days because of illness. Water pollution probably costs more than air pollution. The death of fish and animals in mammoth proportions, even whole life systems, because of polluted water. And what is increasingly apparent is that there is not an unending supply of fresh water. Man is removing fresh water from the continents faster than the hydrologic cycle can replace it. The pessimists are well aware of how gloomy their doom-mongering predictions sound. Their only regret is that anyone would think that they are exaggerating.

We are in deep trouble and time is running out, laments the National Wildlife Federation. The grim warning in The Limits to Growth, a report sponsored by eminently respectable members of the Club of Rome, utilizing the most advanced computer facilities to pool the judgments and statistics of world experts in technology, economics, and ecosystems, is that the collapse of civilization is inevitable and foreseeable because of the depletion of non-renewable natural resources. But, of course, there are optimists who look at the same kind of world and come up smiling. They point to an astounding record of scientific and technological discoveries and breakthroughs that have eliminated many of the scourges of the past. For example, smallpox, diphtheria, polio, cholera are now either wiped out as a human problem or they're under control. The triumph of the laboratory over cancer and other dreaded diseases is a reasonable expectation. New sources for food through aquaculture, that is, the raising of mankind's food in the water areas of the earth, and tremendous increase in land production because of improvements in basic seed strains is not a fantasy anymore, friends. Baby banks where prospective parents can order tiny frozen embryos guaranteed free from genetic defects and cataloged by color of hair and eyes and sex and IQ and so forth will be as accessible as the corner drugstore. Now, I know some of these things sound unreasonable, friends, and impossible, but I'm telling you that they're being predicted now by the men and women who are in the position to know the best as to what is going to be possible in the next few years. We are in deep trouble, my friends, and it's no wonder that one of the greatest fears in the world today is that scientists will soon begin to clone people, and by manipulating genes will be able to bring forth just about any form of life that they want to, even among humankind. Now, friends, even if the optimists are correct, we have another great sign of the approaching end. How long can mankind survive the tinkering and tampering with mysterious genes and chromosomes? Left to himself, man's own scientific curiosity

I know a lot of scientists don't believe that, friends, but a lot of them do, and they're just as frightened as you and I. And now, this is Joe Cruz saying goodbye for today.

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2: He wants me to live my life filled with joy. 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
2: There's a beautiful Old Testament blessing that we find in the book of Numbers. It says, "The Lord bless you and keep you. The Lord make His face shine on you and be gracious to you. The Lord turn His face toward you and give you peace." Now, this blessing from the Old Testament reminds me that my God is gracious. He loves me. There are many wonderful blessings that God gives to us, but knowing Him through a relationship with Jesus is the greatest blessing we can ever receive. I hope this blessing encourages your heart and mind, my friend. May the Lord bless you and keep you.
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0: Max Licato here of Upwards. I just want to step in and state how grateful I am for this wonderful Christian radio station. 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May God give you strength, and may we, your friends, support you and pray for you in your wonderful work.
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3: What a difference God's Word can make in your life. Just listen. Colossians 3, verse 16 says, "Let the message about Christ completely fill your lives while you use all your wisdom to teach and instruct each other. With thankful hearts, sing psalms, hymns, and spiritual songs." Colossians 3, verse 16.
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2: The horn claimed to be the true church,
3: right.
2: But it wasn't. It was a church that was persecuting the people of God. They were persecuting the saints. So who are the true people of God? Is it the horn or the saints?
3: It's the saints.
2: The horn says it's us.
3: Right.
2: The saints say no, it's us. So we have to, so a decision has to be made up in the courts of heaven. Who are the real saints of God?
3: Right.
2: And that's where verse 22 comes in. It says, until the Ancient of Days came. Welcome back into the studio, you might say the living room, of White Horse Media. We are going to go into part three of a series, a mini-series, dealing with the Day of Judgment. It's a big topic. It's a huge topic. And we're looking at it according to the Bible. I'm here with Joel Haywood, my good friend. He lives not far from here in the Newport, Washington area, right next to Priest River, Idaho,
3: where
2: we are. And Joel, we've been studying together and looking at these prophecies, the prophecies and the Day of Judgment. And maybe I should say this, that, you know, when kids are little, and you know what that's like. I remember when Seth was 1 year old and Abby was two. You know, when kids are little, you give them soft food.
3: That's right.
2: But then when they get older, then they're able to, you know, crunch down on something a little more substantial.
3: Right.
2: And in the New Testament, Paul talks about milk, and he talks about meat.
3: Mm-hmm.
2: And what we're really getting into in this study is meat.
3: Right.
2: We're getting into the real deep study of Daniel and Revelation.
3: Mm-hmm.
2: And people have to be willing to do that, go deep.
3: Yeah.
2: You know, there's a time for, you know, simple things, and there's a time to really become like a deep sea diver.
3: That's right.
2: And go down and look under the water.
3: Because it's there for a reason. God has it there for our admonition.
2: That's right. So let's just kind of summarize for those that maybe are just joining us, missed part one and part two. Part one, we established that according to the Bible, according to Jesus, there is certainly a day of judgment.
3: That's right.
2: He said that in Matthew chapter 12, verses 36 and 37. He said that every idle word men shall speak, they will give account in the day of judgment.
3: Mm-hmm.
2: And then we also looked in part two, we looked at Daniel and Revelation, at least some of the prophecies. In Revelation chapter 14, we have an announcement that we're living in a judgment time. In chapter 14, verse 7. And in chapter 14, verse 14, it describes Jesus coming. So we established that according to Revelation 14, there is a judgment that takes place before the coming of Jesus.
3: Mm.
2: And in our last program, we started building toward understanding that a little more, which was from Daniel 2 and Daniel 7.
3: That's right. Yep.
2: And if you want to kind of recap, you know, what did we, Daniel 2, Daniel 7.
3: So the imagery in Daniel 2 and 7, you can overlay them on one another, and they're actually talking about the same type of time period. So in Daniel 2, that the image of the metal man goes all the way from the kingdom of Babylon down to the second coming of Jesus. And you have this man made of these different metals that represent different kingdoms. It changes in Daniel 7. It's talking about roughly the same time period, but those metals are now talking, those metals are changed into beasts.
2: Mm-hmm.
3: And Daniel 7 uses beast imagery. So you've got this lion, this bear, this leopard, and this indescript beast with iron teeth and iron claws, and then 10 horns that come out of this beast. And then a little horn that comes up after that, just like the 10 toes might have been in Daniel chapter 2, and there's 10 horns on this beast.
2: Right.
3: And we see this little horn come up, and then right after that, we see the judgment scene where 10,000 times 10,000 and thousands of angels are seating. The books are open, and the judgment is set.
2: That's right. So we have four metals in Daniel 2. We have four beasts in Daniel 7, repeat and enlarge.
3: That's right.
2: And then we go down to the 10 horns in Daniel 7, the little horn, which we have which we identified, which is what Protestants used to believe, was a symbol of the papal power, which ruled during the Dark Ages and persecuted the saints, made great claims, did what the prophecy said it was going to do. And then we have this judgment scene, which we read in verse 9. And why don't you read that again, verse 9 and 10.
3: I beheld till the thrones were cast down, and the Ancient of Days did sit, whose garment was white as snow, and the hair of his head like the pure wool. His throne was like the fiery flame, and his wheels as burning fire. A fiery stream issued and came forth from before him. Thousand thousands ministered unto him, and 10,000 times 10,000 stood before him. The judgment was set, and the books were opened.
2: Right. So there's a point after Babylon, Persia, Greece, Rome, the breakdown of the Roman Empire, and the little horn during the Dark Ages. Then there's a point where the Father, who is the Ancient of Days, sits on a seat.
3: Right.
2: And thousands and 10,000 times 10,000 of angels are gathered in this throne room. And I want to just make a point, which we'll come back to, that his throne has wheels.
3: That's right.
2: In verse 9, his wheels as burning fire, which shows that that the throne is a movable throne.
3: Yeah, that's
2: interesting. Which we'll get to, like
3: that's
2: Ezekiel chapter 1, I believe, talks about the throne moving through the sky. So yeah. God's throne is movable.
3: Right.
2: And we'll talk about the significance of that in a little bit. And then in verse 10, all these angels are gathered to around him, just like it says in Revelation 5, there were many angels, thousands upon thousands of angels, and they're all gathered to look at the books.
3: Right.
2: Because, and then it says the judgment was set and the books were opened. Mm-hmm. So our topic is the day of judgment.
3: Right.
2: And this is a judgment that's happening up there in heaven.
3: Mm-hmm.
2: And as we'll see in a moment, this judgment did not happen in the time of Jesus. It didn't happen at the cross because it happened after the breakdown of the Roman Empire.
3: Right.
2: Jesus lived during the time of Rome. He was crucified during the time of Rome. He rose from the dead during the time of Rome, went to heaven, and Rome hadn't fallen apart yet.
3: Right.
2: So it wasn't until later that the Roman Empire collapsed into the ten horns that divided up Rome and laid the foundations of the European nations. And then the little horn comes and does his persecution work, his making great claims, boastful words during the Dark Ages. And then you have this judgment scene taking place. And so the Father is on the throne and all the angels are gathered and the judgment is set and the books are open.
3: Yeah.
2: Now, let's zero in. Why don't you read verse 13 and 14? Because this is very important.
3: Right. And I saw in the night visions, and behold, one like the Son of Man came with the clouds of heaven and came to the Ancient of Days, and they brought him near before him. And there was given unto him dominion and glory and a kingdom, that all people, nations, and languages should serve him. His dominion is an everlasting dominion, which shall not pass away, and his kingdom that which shall not be destroyed.
2: Yeah, now let's really look at the details on this. I saw in the night visions one like the Son of Man. And who's the Son of Man?
3: Jesus.
2: Yeah, we know that clearly. Yeah. Many times
3: he calls Jesus himself that.
2: Right, the Son of Man. So here is a vision of the Son of Man, and he's coming with the clouds of heaven. Now, this is not his ascension, because when he went up to heaven, and it says a cloud received him out of their sight in front of the disciples in Acts chapter 1, that was still during the time of the Roman Empire.
3: Right.
2: That was before the ten horns, and that was before the little horn, and that was before this judgment scene takes place.
3: Right.
2: So this is a very mysterious verse. So it says, he comes with the clouds of heaven, and he came to the Ancient of Days. So this is not his ascension, because it's after the little horn, and it's not his second coming.
3: Right.
2: Because he's not coming with the clouds of heaven to the earth. He's not. It's not when he went up, and it's not when he comes down.
3: Right.
2: It's him coming with the clouds of heaven to the Ancient of Days, who is seated on the throne with all the angels around him, and the books are opened in the judgment. Mm-hmm. So Jesus is then coming into the judgment to meet with the Father.
3: Right. And I'll tell you this, if there was anybody that I'd want advocating for me in the judgment, it would be Jesus.
2: That's right. Yeah. So he comes into the judgment to represent the people of God.
3: Yeah.
2: right? That's why he's there. But at the time of the judgment, there's two groups of people, two broad groups of those who claim to be the people of God.
3: Right.
2: Just like we've mentioned before, in the days of Adam and Eve, there was Cain and Abel. You know, they both claimed to worship God, but Abel brought the sacrifice,
3: right,
2: and Cain brought his fruit, representing his works.
3: Mm-hmm.
2: And down throughout history, there's been two groups. There's been, you know, in the disciples, there was two groups. There was Judas and there was John. In the time of the Dark Ages, there was those that followed the papal power and were part of the Inquisition,
3: right,
2: and hunted down Protestants. And then there were those that were burned at the stake,
3: right,
2: that were martyrs.
3: Mm-hmm.
2: And today, there's many different denominations in this world, many different religions. But when God looks at everybody, he knows that there's really two groups, that there's those that are really following Jesus and those who aren't following him.
3: Mm-hmm.
2: And
3: right.
2: So the judgment is to determine which group a person is in by an analysis of the books,
3: right,
2: and of the records and of the evidence. And the Son of Man comes to the Ancient of Days to represent the people of God, who are true people.
3: Right.
2: And the books reveal the facts,
3: mm-hmm,
2: right? We've talked about that. Why does God keep books? Why does he have record books anyway?
3: Well, because he already knows who's saved and who's lost, right? He doesn't need books to help him remember. We have finite memories that we need help remembering, but right, God doesn't. And so essentially, it's not just God sitting there looking over these books. That's not the scene that we see. What we see is these books are opened, and there's all these heavenly beings all around him. All these angels are about him. Now, remember that rebellion in heaven with Lucifer started with the angels there, or with one angel specifically, but all that politicking happened in the angel population, you might say. Mm-hmm. And so Lucifer raised all these different questions about the Father, raised all these different questions about the validity of his government. And so as God is here opening these books, in his judgments with men, he is revealing his fairness and his goodness. And all those angels are looking in, and they're looking to see, are God's judgments actually just? Is he who he says he is? And is he in fact love like the words?
2: That's right. And they probably want to see who is going to pass the judgment,
3: yeah,
2: and who's going to then go up there.
3: Absolutely.
2: When Jesus comes back to gather his people, and those humans that are coming up there are going to replace Satan and his angels.
3: That's right.
2: So a lot of the good angels had angel friends that got kicked out.
3: Yeah.
2: And now there's going to be humans that have been following Satan but have repented.
3: Yeah.
2: They're going to go up and they're going to take their place.
3: That's right.
2: And so who's coming up and who's not coming up?
3: Yeah.
2: Who's going to be, resurrected in the good resurrection, and who's going to be resurrected in the bad resurrection?
3: Yeah.
2: Who's going to be with them forever and who isn't?
3: And with that concept, you can see why Lucifer hates mankind so much.
2: Yeah, he does, because he does. Well, he knows he's lost.
3: Yeah.
2: And he certainly doesn't want us to take his place. So that's the reason for a cosmic judgment,
3: right,
2: which is very clearly described in Daniel 7,
3: mm-hmm,
2: which happens after Babylon, Persia, Greece, and Rome, after the breakdown of the Roman Empire, after the activity of the little horn gets going during the Dark Ages, and before the return of Jesus. There's a final judgment scene at the end of time. And in the next chapter, we'll deal with when that started.
3: Right.
2: And the purpose of this judgment is to bring the evidence out to all the angels of who is going to go up there and who isn't.
3: That's absolutely right.
2: And Jesus is very much a part of that, because he comes into the judgment to be with the Father, to represent the people of God. And then verse 14 says, there was given to him, to the Son of Man, dominion, glory, and a kingdom, and all the people, nations, and languages should serve him. His dominion is an everlasting dominion which shall not pass away. His kingdom is that which shall not be destroyed.
3: Mm-hmm.
2: So Jesus is victorious, and he has a kingdom of people that are going to serve him. And the purpose of the judgment is to determine who those people are.
3: Right.
2: Right. And so we've got a lot more to do. So we hope that you'll stick with us. Hold on to your seats. Come back. Bring your Bible and get ready for more Bible study with Whitehorse Media.
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4: 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While there's still time to make a difference, while money still has value, invest in God's kingdom today. I invite you, go to whitehorsemedia.com. You'll be glad you did.
2: Okay, here we are. We're back. Daniel 7. Do you have your Bible open or your smartphone? Click to Daniel 7. We are going to look. We just looked at verses 9 and 10,
3: right.
2: Joel,
3: yep.
2: About the Father sitting on a throne and all the angels being gathered around him for the beginning of the judgment.
3: Right.
2: And then we looked at verse 13 and 14, where the Son of Man, Jesus, comes into the judgment and the kingdom is given to him.
3: Mm-hmm.
2: Now, if you look at verse 21 and 22, it repeats it and just gives us a little more insight.
3: And I beheld the same horn made war with the saints and prevailed against them until the Ancient of Days came and judgment was given to the saints of the Most High, and the time came that the saints possessed the kingdom.
2: Right. So again, we're following a sequence here. We've got the lion, the bear, the leopard, and the dragon-like beast, the first part of Daniel 7 representing Babylon, Persia, Greece, and Rome. We have the breakdown of the Roman Empire, the 10 horns. Then we have the little horn. And verse 21 tells us that this little horn is a persecuting power. It makes war on the saints, which all Protestants in the 1500s, 1600s, 1700s applied to the persecution of the papal power.
3: Right.
2: The Inquisition and just the horrors that went on
3: right.
2: during the Dark Ages. So I beheld the same horn made war with the saints. The horn claimed to be the true church.
3: Right.
2: But it wasn't. It was a church that was persecuting the people of God.
3: Mm-hmm.
2: They were persecuting the saints. So who are the true people of God? Is it the horn or the saints?
3: It's the saints.
2: The horn says it's us.
3: Right.
2: The saints say no, it's us. So we have to, so a decision has to be made up in the courts of heaven. Who are the real saints of God?
3: Right.
2: And that's where verse 22 comes in. It says, until the Ancient of Days came, which is when the judgment began. And then it says, judgment was given not to the horn.
3: But to the saints.
2: But to the saints of the Most High. And the time came that the saints possessed the kingdom. So the judgment determines who are the real people of God and who are not.
3: Right. That's absolutely correct.
2: And that's, you know, that decision still needs to be made today.
3: Mm-hmm.
2: Because in the religious world, there's a lot of different people. You know,
3: right.
2: Some people attack our church mm-hmm. for believing that there's a judgment, the believing that's happening before the return of Christ. They attack us for this.
3: Right. That's very true.
2: And the question is, are they right or are we right?
3: Mm-hmm.
2: You know, are Adventists heretics because we believe in an investigative judgment prior to the return of Jesus? Or are we standing up for Bible truth?
3: Right.
2: You know, I remember years ago when I first learned about the Adventist church, and I read a book. And at the end of the book, it said, come visit a Seventh-day Adventist church sometime and say hello. So I thought, oh, Seventh-day Adventist, what in the world is that? And I had looked at other churches, been to other churches, but I read that line and I decided, I'm going to check out the Adventists. So I went to an Adventist church and I learned what they taught from the Bible, and I knew what or I learned what other people said about them, but I thought, well, I'm going to find out for myself.
3: Right.
2: You know, it's kind of like the disciples of Jesus. You know, the Pharisees said, Jesus is possessed by the devil.
3: Mm-hmm.
2: He's casting out devils through Beelzebub, the prince of the devils. You know, he's a false Messiah. He deserves to die. And the disciples had to decide, are they right or is Jesus right?
3: Right, exactly.
2: And we have to decide too.
3: Yeah.
2: Are critics right? Or are Adventists right in what they're saying about the Bible?
3: Correct.
2: And I've been an Adventist for a long time, and the reason why I'm still here is because I see this as being a biblical teaching. There is a judgment, and Jesus comes into the judgment, and he justifies the saints of the Most High.
3: That's right.
2: He makes a decision among his professed followers as to who are really following Scripture or not.
3: That's right. And it's very important, Steve, that we stand upon the Bible and not men's opinions. I think you said this in the last episode, that there's all manner of opinions that swirl around there, but if the disciples listened to the opinions of the Pharisees, they would have been on the wrong side of the fence. We need to stand upon what the Word of God says more than what any man
2: says.
3: That's
2: right. And if the people before the flood listened to all the wise men and the scholars and the scientists, they would never have gotten into the ark, and they didn't.
3: Yeah.
2: And they went down.
3: That's right.
2: But those that listened to God's message got in the ark, and they were protected.
3: That's right.
2: So now let's go to Daniel 8. Because so as you're turning there, you know, just quick recap. Daniel 2 is a dream of Nebuchadnezzar that has four kingdoms, takes you down through Babylon, Persia, Greece, Rome, the ten toes, the division of the Roman Empire, to the coming of the rock, the coming of Jesus. Daniel 7 takes you down through the same history, repeat and enlarge, going, but now it's beasts, and you've got Babylon, Persia, Greece, and Rome, the ten horns, like the ten toes, and the little horn representing a further development of the papal power, persecuting the saints of God, and then a judgment to decide who are the real saints of God and who aren't.
3: That's right.
2: And now we get to Daniel 8. Then we have a similar history, but some more details.
3: Yeah, that's absolutely
2: so
3: true.
2: Why don't you start us out in that in Daniel 8. Daniel has a vision, and what's the first animal that he sees?
3: The first animal he sees is a ram. And this ram, you know, what's important about Daniel 8 is that we don't have to guess what these images are, because Gabriel comes in the latter half of the chapter and he interprets it for him.
2: Okay? Exactly.
3: So we can just briefly say this ram, you know, I can say it's whatever I want, but in reality, we need to let the Bible explain itself. And there's this ram, then there's a goat that comes with a notable horn between his eyes,
2: right.
3: And then another little horn comes up and does all these exploits. We don't need to wonder too much, because in verse 20 and 21 of Daniel 8, it plainly says, "The ram which thou saw having two horns are the kings of Media and Persia, and the rough goat is the king of Greece." Now, this should be familiar to us. This is fitting right in line with Daniel 2 and 7. We saw the Medo-Persian Empire come, and then after that, Greece.
2: Exactly.
3: So we know we're talking about that same sort of span of time.
2: Exactly. So it's repeat and enlarge. Daniel 2 takes you down. Daniel 7 takes you right on top of it, gives more information about the judgment. And then Daniel 8 is going right on top of that.
3: That's
2: and
3: right.
2: It starts with a ram representing the Medo-Persian power, and then the goat representing the Greek power. And it's interesting that the ram and the goat are animals that were sacrificed in the sanctuary.
3: Yeah.
2: And one of the great significance of Daniel 8 is that it now brings in the new information about the sanctuary.
3: Yeah.
2: And so we'll see this. So then there's this, after the goat comes this horn, this little horn, and he becomes very great in verse 10, verse 11. He magnifies himself even to the prince of the host, who is Jesus. And then it says,

0: grew up.
1: Which makes sense in Daniel 2, too, because you have the legs of iron, and then in the feet, it's mixed iron and clay. So that iron continues on, just changes forms.
0: Exactly. And what the horn place of the prince of the host's sanctuary and casts it down. And so the prince of the host is Jesus, and the sanctuary is where he is our high priest up in heaven. The book of Hebrews is very clear on that, that when Jesus went to heaven, he sat at the right hand of God, and he ministered in the sanctuary. Hebrews chapter 8, verse 1 and 2. Now, so then the question goes on in verse 12 mentions he cast the truth to the ground. He practices and prospers. And then verse 13 says, I heard one saint speaking, who was an angel, and another saint said to that certain saint which spoke, two angels are talking, how long shall the vision be concerning the daily and the transgression of desolation to give both the sanctuary and the host to be trodden underfoot? So you've got Medo-Persia, you've got Greece, you've got Rome, you've got the Roman horn coming up, just like in Daniel 7. The horn then knocks down the sanctuary, casts the truth down to the ground, and the angel says, how long is this going to go on for? How long is he going to be allowed to do this? So then you have a new information, and verse 14 says, the angel said to Daniel, to 2,300 days, then shall the sanctuary be cleansed. So now we have the new detail of the sanctuary and its cleansing. And I want to make this very, very clear, very important, that just like we have Daniel 2, you know, the foundation, Babylon, Persia, Greece, Rome, 10 toes, breakdown, and the coming of the rock. Daniel 7, we have Babylon, Persia, Greece, Rome, the 10 horns, the little horn, and the judgment, which we don't really know when it starts. We just know that the judgment is set. And the books are open, and Jesus comes into the judgment for the final decisions of who are the saints and who are like the horn. And then Daniel 8 picks right on top of that, and you've got Persia, Greece, Rome spreading out, and then Rome going up, and then casting the sanctuary down to the ground.
1: And according to the pattern that you've seen, what comes after that? The judgment scene.
0: That's right. That's right. Exactly. So just like there's a judgment in Daniel 7, so there's a cleansing of the sanctuary in Daniel 8. And so that's the parallel. The judgment scene is in Daniel 7, where the Son of Man comes into the room where the Ancient of Days is seated.
1: That's right.
0: And then in Daniel 8, we have a cleansing of the sanctuary, which according to the sanctuary pattern of the earthly sanctuary, it had two rooms. There was a holy place and a most holy place. The most holy place was the room that the high priest went into once a year to cleanse the sanctuary, to remove the sins of the people that had gone in throughout the year, and then to take them out by the blood of the sacrifice, and then to put those sins on the head of the goat, and then the goat died in the wilderness. And that was the day of the cleansing of the sanctuary. Yom Kippur, it was called, the Day of Atonement. And so the imagery in Daniel 8 is taking you in to the Day of Atonement and the cleansing of the sanctuary, which happens in the most holy place by the high priest, who removes the sins of the people of God and puts them on the head of the goat.
1: Absolutely. And we know from other places in the Bible, such as Hebrews, the 8th chapter, as well as Revelation chapter 11, it says there's a sanctuary in heaven. So as you're looking at all this imagery coming down, you're fitting Daniel 2, 7, 8 together. That, boy, that fits perfect when it talks about Daniel 7, how he came in before the Ancient of Days.
0: That's right.
1: And then you see that the cleansing of sanctuary in the sanctuary language, and how the high priest would go into the most holy place, which in the holy place, in the most holy place, there was the mercy seat, which was supposed to represent, you know, the throne of God essentially in there. And the high priest comes in before the mercy seat. So you see all of that connected.
0: That's
1: together.
0: Right. So Daniel 8 gives us the sanctuary imagery. And just like Daniel 7, you've got Jesus going into a room where the Father is in the judgment. And in Daniel 8, it brings out the cleansing of the sanctuary, which is when the high priest on earth, in the earthly type, went into the most holy place to cleanse the sanctuary.
1: Right.
0: So just like the high priest goes into the most holy place to cleanse the sanctuary on earth, so the Son of Man comes to the Ancient of Days during the time of judgment to ultimately cleanse the sanctuary and issue a verdict of vindication upon the saints of God.

0: and a verdict of condemnation upon the horn and all those who are really false disciples of Christ.
1: Right.
0: That's the parallel. So we've got more to do. We'll be back for part four as we go deep into what the Bible says about the day of judgment.
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3: With SRN News, I'm Jason Walker. It's really no big surprise, but it does set for a high-stakes matchup for the main U.S. Senate race in November. Graham Plattner has won the Democratic primary and will be facing off against the incumbent Republican Susan Collins. California's governor race is set for now and actually into the fall.
4: The November race will pit a Democrat promising to cement the Golden State status as a stronghold of liberal policies against a Republican pledging to dramatically reverse course. Democratic nominee Xavier Becerra says he's prepared to take on big challenges, including fights with President Trump. But GOP nominee Steve Hilton says he'll bring much-needed change after more than 15 years of Democratic rule.
3: That is correspondent Andrew Stewart reporting. Now, Hilton, of course, a conservative commentator who's backed by President Trump. Becerra, a former state attorney general, also U.S. health secretary. United States carrying out strikes against Iran.
5: The U.S. military says it has begun strikes against Iran following the crash of a U.S. Army Apache helicopter off the coast of Oman that President Donald Trump blames on the Islamic Republic. The helicopter went down after colliding with an Iranian drone. It wasn't clear whether the collision was intentional, and official statements say only that the crash is under investigation. A drone boat rescued the two Army aviators who were aboard that helicopter. Trump said in a social media post that both service members are safe and uninjured. I'm Lisa Dwyer.
3: Stanley Cup Finals, Carolina skating past Vegas 5-3. The series all tied at 2 apiece. In the NBA, the Knicks lead the Spurs 2-1. Game 4 is Wednesday night at the Garden. This is SRN News.
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3: A new study of sermons and social issues. Michael Harrington explains.
6: It comes from the Pew Research Center, and it finds that white evangelical Protestants who attend church regularly are most likely to hear the pastor mention abortion or homosexuality from the pulpit. Catholics, on the other hand, are more likely to hear about abortion or immigration. Amongst white mainline Protestants, sermons are more likely to mention a wide range of issues, including those mentioned, as well as Israel, the Iran war, and the environment. Michael Harrington reporting.
3: President Trump is moving to give information officials more control over billions of dollars in grants awarded by federal agencies. That in an effort to root out waste, fraud, and abuse. Human Rights Campaign, America's largest gay pressure group, is complaining about that. This is SRN News. If you purchased a new home last month, you certainly weren't alone.
7: Used home sales accelerated to their fastest pace since December, a sharp turnaround in demand for the housing market after a lackluster start to the spring home buying season. The National Association of Realtors says existing home sales rose 3.2% in May from the previous month to a seasonally adjusted annual rate of 4.17 million houses. Sales also rose 3.2% compared to May of last year. The latest figures topped what economists were expecting, according to FactSet. Rich Thomason reporting.
3: Federal health regulators have said yes to the first new sunscreen ingredient for the U.S. market in more than 25 years. FDA will give Americans access to a skin-protecting chemical long used in Europe. It will initially be sold in America under the brand name Parcel Shield. More details, srnnews.com.
8: 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With thankful hearts, sing psalms, hymns, and spiritual songs." 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
10: This is Max Licato. This much is sure. God will teach you to pray. Don't think for a minute that He's glaring at you from a distance with crossed arms and a scowl waiting for you to get your prayer life together. Just the opposite. In Revelation 3:20, Jesus says, "Here I am. I stand at the door and knock. If you hear my voice and open the door, I will come in and eat with you, and you will eat with me." Jesus waits on the porch. He taps and calls. He waits for you to open the door. To pray is the hand of faith on the door handle of your heart. The happy welcome to Jesus. "Come in, O King, come in. The kitchen is messy, but come in. I'm not much of a conversationalist, but come in." Before amen comes the power of a simple prayer. God changes His people through such moments. This is Max Licato.

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1: What would you say is the hardest thing about marriage?
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1: Are you saying there are times you don't want to love and serve me?
2: There's a lot of times in marriage when we don't want to do that. But as we follow Jesus, we know, like, we become obedient to him. And so to lay our lives down to say, I may not feel like I love you right now, but I am going to act like I do.
1: How do you get the power to do that?
2: I pray, my God, I don't feel like doing any of this. I need your power. I'm going to do this as a worship act to you, Lord, because I don't like anybody in the house right now.
1: And I think it's supernatural. You can't do it. You got to have resurrection power from Jesus to do it. So ask him right now, right here.
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I pray to you, O Lord, in the time of your favor. In your great love, O God, answer me with your sure salvation. Rescue me from the mire. Do not let me sink. Deliver me from those who hate me, from the deep waters. Answer, O Lord, out of the goodness of your love. In your great mercy, turn to me. Do not hide your face from your servant. Answer me quickly, for I am in trouble. But now, this is what the Lord says, He who created you. Fear not, for I have redeemed you. I have summoned you by name. You are mine. When you pass through the waters, I will be with you. When you walk through the fire, you will not be burned. For I am the Lord your God, your Savior. Call upon me in the day of trouble. I will deliver you and you will honor me. For I am he who will sustain you. I will carry you and I will rescue you. Though the mountains be shaken and the hills be removed, yet my unfailing love for you will not be shaken, nor my covenant of peace be removed, says the Lord, who has compassion on you. I have told you these things so that in me you may have peace. In this world you will have trouble, but take heart, I have overcome the world.

0: 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How important is prayer? Do you believe in prayer? The Bible says the effective, fervent prayer of a righteous man avails much. James 5, verse 16. 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
2: Hi, I'm Joy Michaels, and welcome to Heartbeat. Children often create imaginary friends. According to several theories of psychology, a child's conversation with their imaginary friend can reveal a lot about their anxieties and fears. Fortunately, studies have also shown that children understand their imaginary friend is not real. But with God, it's just the opposite. God is our creator, and we are his children. The more we talk to God, the more he assures us that we have no reason to fear anything. He's not imaginary. He's a real friend. Proverbs 18:24 assures us that the Lord is a friend who sticks closer than a brother. And today, he wants to be your friend too. Heartbeat is brought to you by the Salvation Army.

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1: Fear has a way of holding us back, but God's love invites us forward. Hi, I'm Rob West of the Faith and Finance Minute. In 1 John 4:18 and 19, we read, "There is no fear in love, but perfect love drives out fear. 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
9: With SRN News, I'm Rich Thomason in Washington. Things are heating up again between the U.S. and Iran.
10: Attacks are again shaking the Middle East today. This comes after the United States claimed that Iran smashed a drone into an Apache attack helicopter, causing it to crash off the coast of Oman. Now, this morning, the U.S. military launched strikes across southern Iran. Iranian state media announced that there had been blasts in Keshem Island near Bandar Abbas and other sites in the country near the Strait of Hormuz, the narrow mouth of the Persian Gulf that Iran has maintained a chokehold over for months now, disrupting global energy supplies.
9: Correspondent Jonathan Gambrell says Jordan reports shooting down five incoming missiles. Among the results from yesterday's primaries in four states, in Maine, Graham Plattner is a Democratic nominee for U.S. Senate. He'll face Republican incumbent Susan Collins in the general election. South Carolina, Republican gubernatorial candidate State Attorney General Alan Wilson and Lieutenant Governor Pamela Yvette advance to a runoff. And it looks like Republican Steve Hilton will face Democrat Javier Becerra in the California governor's race. From Canada, the story of the airline pilot who wasn't.
11: Jeffrey Wall operated as an airline captain for more than 900 flights between 2009 and last year. But Deputy Police Chief Nick Milinovich says Wall did not have a license to fly large commercial passenger planes. Wall is accused of using fraudulent documents to pass as a pilot. Air Canada claims safety was not compromised, and Wall was removed once it was learned he was not properly licensed. Police say he made more than $2 million as a pilot. I'm Ed Donahue.
9: The Dow futures down 326 points. NASDAQ futures off 359. This is SRN News.
12: Zacchaeus was a tax collector in the Bible and not well liked by his fellow Jews. He swindled a lot of people out of a lot of money and kept a lot for himself, but his conscience started to bother him. He had heard about the forgiveness Jesus offered and decided he needed it. Jesus was coming through Jericho, and Zacchaeus, being short of stature, decided to climb a tree and go out on a limb just to look. When Jesus got under the tree, he looked up and talked to Zacchaeus, and everybody else looked up too. It was a bit embarrassing being found looking at Jesus, so he was out on a limb in more ways than one. Jesus went to Zacchaeus' house that day, giving him the forgiveness he so desperately needed. Would you be embarrassed if you got caught out on a limb taking a look at Jesus? Oh man, some of my friends found out I'm reading the Bible. What are they going to think? So, Zacchaeus went out on a limb. Why not you? This is Rod Bieber with Seed Time and Harvest.
9: Some good news from Iran.
13: Despite some of the worst persecution in the world, the underground church there is growing by leaps and bounds. A new report from International Christian Concern reveals there are more believers in Iran now than there were before the 1979 Islamic Revolution, which brought with it unprecedented waves of persecution. ICC says, quote, some estimates point to 1 million or more Iranian converts to Christianity. House churches are also increasing in number. Michael Harrington reporting.
9: Several FBI analysts tied to the creation of a 2023 memo warning of a potential threat from Catholic violent extremists have been fired by Director Kash Patel. The fired employees include four intelligence analysts and a supervisory analyst. The January 2023 intelligence product produced by analysts in the FBI's Richmond, Virginia field office emerged as a political flashpoint after it had been issued. This is SRN News. Sweden is set to ban cell phones in schools.
14: It will happen in the next academic year as part of a broad reversal on the use of screens in classrooms. The Swedish center-right coalition government is prioritizing more reading time and less screen time, particularly among preschool students, by favoring books and other traditional learning tools. Sweden's plans are part of a broader shift and an international digital reckoning against smartphones. Keith Peters reporting.
9: Hollywood directors have reached a four-year tentative contract agreement with studios and streaming services, the Directors Guild of America, and the Alliance of Motion Picture and Television Producers struck the deal after 4 weeks of talks. Similar four-year deals have been ratified recently by unions representing writers and actors. The agreement adds to the likelihood of long-term labor peace in Hollywood. More details at srnnews.com.
15: 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Colossians 3, verse 16 says, "Let the message about Christ completely fill your lives, while you use all your wisdom to teach and instruct each other. With thankful hearts, sing psalms, hymns, and spiritual songs." Colossians 3, verse 16.
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17: Peter, Gentiles, and the Holy Spirit. 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

Peter is responding to the call of Cornelius. Now we pick up reading from the Bible at Acts 10:24. On the following day he entered Caesarea. Now Cornelius was waiting for them and had called together his relatives and close friends. When Peter entered, Cornelius met him and fell at his feet and worshipped him. But Peter raised him up, saying, "Stand up, I too am just a man." As he talked with him, he entered and found many people assembled. And he said to them, "You yourselves know how unlawful it is for a man who is a Jew to associate with a foreigner or to visit him. And yet God has shown me that I should not call any man unholy or unclean. That is why I came without even raising any objection when I was sent for. So I ask for what reason you have sent for me." Cornelius said, "Four days ago to this hour I was praying in my house during the ninth hour, and behold, a man stood before me in shining garments. And he said, 'Cornelius, your prayer has been heard, and your alms have been remembered before God. Therefore send to Joppa, and invite Simon, who is also called Peter, to come to you. He is staying at the house of Simon the Tanner by the sea.' So I sent for you immediately, and you have been kind enough to come. Now then, we are all here present before God to hear all that you have been commanded by the Lord." Opening his mouth, Peter said, "I most certainly understand now that God is not one to show partiality, but in every nation the man who fears him and does what is right is welcome to him. The word which he sent to the sons of Israel, preaching peace through Jesus Christ, he is Lord of all. You yourselves know the thing which took place throughout all Judea, starting from Galilee, after the baptism which John proclaimed. You know of Jesus of Nazareth, how God anointed him with the Holy Spirit and with power, and how he went about doing good and healing all who were oppressed by the devil, for God was with him. We are witnesses of all the things he did, both in the land of the Jews and in Jerusalem. They also put him to death by hanging him on a cross. God raised him up on the third day and granted that he become visible, not to all the people, but to witnesses who were chosen beforehand by God, that is, to us who ate and drank with him after he arose from the dead. And he ordered us to preach to the people and solemnly to testify that this is the one who has been appointed by God as judge of the living and the dead. Of him, all the prophets bear witness that through his name, everyone who believes in him receives forgiveness of sins." While Peter was still speaking these words, the Holy Spirit fell upon all those who were listening to the message. All the circumcised believers who came with Peter were amazed because the gift of the Holy Spirit had been poured out on the Gentiles also. For they were hearing them speaking with tongues and exalting God. Then Peter answered, "Surely no one can refuse the water for these to be baptized who have received the Holy Spirit just as we did, can he?" And he ordered them to be baptized in the name of Jesus Christ. Then they asked him to stay on for a few days. Find out more about this little ministry with a big message by visiting our website, theword.info. The word is hyphenated. Theword.info. 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
1: This is Max McLean. Since Christ has made us a new creation, how does that change the way we view the world? 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Since then, you have been raised with Christ. Set your hearts on things above, where Christ is seated at the right hand of God. Set your minds on things above, not on earthly things. For you died, and your life is now hidden with Christ in God. Now, you must rid yourselves of all such things as these: anger, rage, malice, slander, and filthy language from your lips. Do not lie to each other, since you have taken off your old self with its practices and have put on the new self, which is being renewed in knowledge in the image of its Creator. From Colossians 3, listen to the Bible. It's great for the soul.
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1: This is by the way. My father was a rather quiet man. He was not one to dominate a conversation. I remember him saying something to the effect of expressing yourself is just fine, so long as what you say is an improvement on silence. Too often, perhaps, it's a lack of silence, as people wish to talk, exaggerate, gossip, and determine the direction of the conversation. In those cases, a little silence might be a good idea. Still, there are things that are an improvement on silence. How about words of encouragement, consolation, hope, personal concern? Words that build up, words that give courage. Our loving God has a lot of those words. This is By the Way.
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1: Hi, welcome to Jesus Wins, a daily devotional by Elizabeth Talbot. This whole month of June, we will be exploring the topic, enjoying His peace. June 10, His Watchfulness. Why are you afraid? Do you still have no faith? Mark 4, verse 40. My grandparents lived in a small village, and as a child, I loved visiting them. There was a large hospital with a swimming pool next to it, and I used to spend most of my days there because it was such a treat for me. But that section of the country was prone to sudden summer storms that could be quite violent. So as soon as I would see that the clouds were getting dark, I would start running towards my grandparents' place, which was a couple of miles from the hospital, and I was always certain that my mom would be waiting for me. The disciples encountered a severe storm with a fierce gale of wind, and they couldn't control their boat. Mark 4, verse 37. These experienced fishermen were running out of options. They were sure that they were perishing. Jesus was sleeping in the stern, on the pillow usually found under the coxswain's seat. There is no doubt that the disciples were terrified of the storm, and that's why they woke him up. Mark tells us that aside from their fear, they were struggling with something else, which is revealed in their rebuke of Jesus. They woke him and said to him, "Teacher, do you not care that we are perishing?" Mark 4, verse 38. They were doubting Jesus' personal interest in them, questioning his vigilance and watchfulness over them. Does it matter to you that we are dying? That we have no way out? Do you care? How often this question arises in our own minds when we face difficulties that we don't understand. But Jesus is always watchful of his children in the storm. After stilling the tempest, Jesus addressed them. Why are you afraid? Do you still have no faith? Mark 4.

0: Verse 40. After all you have witnessed of my power and love, do you still doubt if I care? Do you still wonder if I will act on your behalf? In a storm, we must be absolutely certain of God's care for us. Otherwise, what do we have left? An author suggested adding the word personally to 1 Peter 5, verse 7, in order to internalize this truth. Casting all your anxiety on Him because He personally cares for you. He personally cares, never doubt it. And yes, He cared so much that He died in our place.
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5: With SRN News, I'm Rich Thomason in Washington. Four more states have held primaries. The results are in South Carolina, Republican gubernatorial candidate State Attorney General Alan Wilson and Lieutenant Governor Pamela Yvette advanced to a runoff. In Maine, Graham Platner, the Democratic nominee for U.S.

0: Senate to face Republican incumbent Susan Collins. And then there's the California governor's race, a showdown between Republican Steve Hilton and Democrat Javier Becerra.
1: The November race will pit a Democrat promising to cement the Golden State status as a stronghold of liberal policies against a Republican pledging to dramatically reverse course.
0: Correspondent Andrew Stewart. The U.S. has fired on Iranian military targets following the crash the other day of an American military helicopter. And Iran launched missiles and drones at Bahrain, Kuwait, and Jordan, all of which host U.S. military installations. President Trump continues holding out hope for a peace deal with Iran soon. The verdict is in a murder trial in a Dallas suburb that captured nationwide attention. The attacker and the victim, both teenagers.
2: A Texas jury has found Carmelo Anthony guilty of murder in the fatal stabbing of high school athlete Austin Metcalf. The case stems from a deadly confrontation at a high school track meet where Metcalf, a 17-year-old student athlete, was killed. The verdict brings a closely watched trial to a close after months of public attention and calls for justice from Metcalf's family and supporters.
0: Correspondent Willie Nelson says Anthony has been sentenced to 35 years in prison. He will be eligible for parole after serving 17 years. Stock futures deep in the red this morning on Wall Street ahead of the opening bell. Dow futures down 348 points. NASDAQ futures 351 points lower. This is SRN News.
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0: As we continue honoring America's 250th birthday in SRN's Faith and Freedom series, author and lecturer William Federer looks back through history on how America offers her people autonomy.
4: The kings of Europe looked to the King Saul and on part of the Bible, and America's founders looked to the before King Saul part of the Bible. This 400-year period where everybody's taught the law and personally accountable to God to follow it. So America is an experiment of us ruling ourselves bottom up versus a government-mandated dictator. Teddy Roosevelt said, in no other place and at no other time has the experiment of government of the people, by the people, and for the people been tried on so vast a scale as here in our own country.
0: Bill Federer's books focus on America's history and how our Christian heritage has shaped us. And he says that's why America is worth preserving. More on Bill Federer is available at AmericanMinute.com. This is SRN News. Business is booming for one leading U.S. adversary.
5: China has reported that its exports picked up pace in May, rising 19.4% from a year earlier. That was stronger than economists had expected. China's exports have remained robust despite the Iran war, supported by shipments of autos, technology, and artificial intelligence-related products, as well as a rising worldwide shift to green technology. Imports to China jumped 27.4%. China's exports to the U.S. were up more than 35%. I'm Lisa Dwyer.
0: Microsoft co-founder Bill Gates set to appear today before a congressional panel investigating the Epstein files. Gates becomes the latest powerful figure linked to the disgraced financier to testify. Members of the House Oversight Committee will interview him behind closed doors. More details, srnnews.com.
6: What a difference God's Word can make in your life. 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With thankful hearts, sing psalms, hymns, and spiritual songs. Colossians 3, verse 16.

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1: This is Max McLean. What did Jesus say to the churches in Smyrna and Pergamum? Listen to the Bible from Revelation 2. To the angel of the church in Smyrna, write, "These are the words of him who is the first and the last, who died and came to life again. I know your afflictions and your poverty, yet you are rich. I know the slander of those who say they are Jews and are not, but are a synagogue of Satan. Do not be afraid of what you are about to suffer. I tell you, the devil will put some of you in prison to test you, and you will suffer persecution for 10 days. Be faithful, even to the point of death, and I will give you the crown of life. He who has an ear, let him hear what the Spirit says to the churches. He who overcomes will not be hurt at all by the second death. To the angel of the church in Pergamum, write, "These are the words of him who has the sharp, double-edged sword. I know where you live, where Satan has his throne, yet you remain true to my name. You did not renounce your faith in me, even in the days of Antipas, my faithful witness, who was put to death in your city, where Satan lives. Nevertheless, I have a few things against you. You have people there who hold to the teaching of Balaam, who taught Balak to entice the Israelites to sin by eating food sacrificed to idols and by committing sexual immorality. Likewise, you also have those who hold to the teaching of the Nicolaitans. Repent, therefore, otherwise I will soon come to you and will fight against them with the sword of my mouth. He who has an ear, let him hear what the Spirit says to the churches. To him who overcomes, I will give some of the hidden manna. I will also give him a white stone with a new name written on it, known only to him who receives it." From Revelation 2, listen to the Bible. It's great for the soul.
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5: Good morning, good morning, good morning. It is Wednesday, June 10, 2026. Hello, my name is L. David Harris. I am your host, and this is your daily portion, where we give you God's Word every single day, and today is no exception. We are continuing in our lesson study series about how to have a right relationship with God, and our caption for today is "The Road to Emmaus." The Road to Emmaus. That's a real place. There was an interesting experience for some of the followers of Christ there. Before we get into that, I'd like to say welcome to everyone joining us, especially those joining us for the very first time. Please, will you go over to yourdailyportion.com? 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Click the, there's a form there that says, "Where are you in the world?" Let us know where you are in the world. And also, please click the contribute button, because

0: 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Let's go ahead and pray, and then we will get underway. Father, we thank you for this new day and for the privilege we have to come into your presence. 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Help us to always be aware of your presence, Father. In Jesus' name, I pray. Amen and amen again. The road to Emmaus. So Jesus had already given his life for us. The Bible says that he laid down his life, and he laid down his life so that he died the death that we deserve, so we can live the life that he deserves. We can have the reward that he is deserving of. You understand? So Jesus gave his life, and then there came a point where his disciples, even the ones whose names we don't know, some of them were very discouraged. I think I would say all of them were discouraged because they're like, wait a minute, how can our Savior be crucified? Like, how could it be that Jesus died? Even though the prophecies foretold, Jesus said what was going to happen and that he would not remain in the tomb. But the fact is that they were distraught. Jesus had been tried. He had been mocked. He had been beaten, and his bruised body was hanging on a cross before he breathed his last breath. And it seemed that Jesus was in despair as he cried out to his Father about, why are you forsaking me? What have I done to be forsaken? And so for some, that was the final thing that they remembered from the week prior. It's like, what in the world is going on? What's going on? And so some of Jesus's followers were disappointed and discouraged and discomfited. They were confused. But the long story short is that when Jesus had already risen, Jesus had already begun the new phase of his mission, which is a long story, but I'll just leave that there. He was walking on a pathway, a real live road, next to some whom the Bible would say were his disciples, his followers. And they were discouraged. And Jesus is saying, I see that you're discouraged. What's going on? And they're looking at him like, what? Like, are you hiding under a rock? Like, what do you mean what's going on? Don't you realize what happened to Jesus? And then the Bible says basically that Jesus taught them from the scriptures, beginning at the beginning of the then known scriptures, right through to the completion of the then known scriptures, the things concerning himself. He taught them the gospel of Jesus Christ. He taught them about himself through the scriptures or the scrolls that they had at that time. And then he opened up their eyes. And then at some point, now he's no longer there. And they're like, wait a minute, did not our hearts burn within us as he walked with us along the way? And so for me, it's ominous because there are times that people don't realize that Jesus is right there. In our times of difficulty, Jesus is right there. In our times of triumph, Jesus is there as long as we welcome him there. There are times that even, like I said, in that moment, Jesus felt forsaken, where he could not sense the presence of his Father. So he knows what it's like when human beings cannot really sense the presence. And so let me start with our lesson number one before I start preaching. I'll read what I had sort of cited here from Luke chapter 24 and verse 27. The Bible reads, and at beginning at Moses and all prophets, he expounded unto them in all scriptures the things concerning himself. The things concerning himself. Jesus explained their situation through scripture. Their confusion came from an incomplete understanding. So Jesus did in the same way that God sent Gabriel to Daniel in Daniel chapter 10. He sent the angel to encourage Daniel, to tell him that he is beloved of God and favored, and to give him skill concerning the thing over which he contend of, I think it was the 70 uh, the captivity that Jeremiah had prophesied about, Jesus was giving them a complete understanding of where the world was and the experience that they were having trying to reconcile this. And so what is the practice now? Return to the scriptures today. We can go right there because that's what Jesus did. He took their minds to the scriptures. Gabriel took Daniel's mind into the mindset of God our Father and then taught him, gave him skill concerning the prophecy that he was struggling over. So just go straight there, brothers and sisters, return to the scriptures and allow God's word to reshape how you see your situation, whatever your trials are, whatever your level of confusion is, whatever it is. God has already given an answer in principle or in direct teaching. And under the Holy Spirit, he will open up his eyes and show you the things concerning Jesus Christ. Our lesson number two comes in from what I just said again, from Luke chapter 24 and verse 31. And their eyes were opened and they knew him and he vanished out of their sight. God is teaching us that he is present with us, and there are times that we don't discern his voice, we don't discern his presence, but he is still with us. And so he's making himself known. Recognition came when their eyes were opened. Are you walking around covering your eyes? Are you covering your eyes because you're afraid concerning the trials that you're facing right now? Are you covering your eyes because you don't like the way life is going right now? Because you're anticipating something that may be on the horizon, but you're not a prophet. You don't know, but you're fearful, so you're covering your eyes. I'm asking you now to uncover your eyes and ask God to give you a clear vision of his thoughts concerning you. They are thoughts of peace. They are thoughts of power. They are thoughts of favor and not of fear, not of destruction. God has thoughts toward you that you need to recognize. Jesus was present the entire time. Jesus is present right now, brothers and sisters. He's seated firmly next to you or leading you or lifting you up. In any case, he is with you if you are his child. So ask God today to open your eyes so you can recognize him, recognize his presence in your current situation. Let me read as we come to a swift close from the book, The Desire of Ages, page 796, where it reads, Jesus walked with them as a stranger that he might reveal himself to them through the scriptures. My God, I'm grateful that Jesus is on our road to wherever he is leading us on the paths of righteousness. Peace.
1: 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Always remember, we cannot live by bread alone, but by every word that comes from the mouth of God. This has been your daily portion with L. David Harris. 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
3: It was on June the 10th, 1935, that Alcoholics Anonymous was founded, a group dedicated to helping people beat alcohol addiction. Key to the 12 steps of the AA program is acknowledging one's own inability to beat alcohol and trusting in a higher power to enable that to happen. And while AA doesn't tell you who that higher power should be, the Christian recognizes that you can't conquer your own sin issues, but that God can. Jude 24 says, "Now unto him that is able to keep you from falling, God does more than promise to forgive you. He'll do that and cleanse you and work in your life so that you don't need to be the slave of sin. The gospel provides for your complete recovery from the power of darkness. Give God permission to work in your life and he'll do more than you ever thought was possible. You can live a new life in Jesus." John Bradshaw, It Is Written.

0: People were dying to see him, and his place of residence was constantly full of people who wanted to spend a few moments with this brave man who was willing to take on the whole church all on his own. Luther's very appearance was a victory in itself, for to be condemned and excommunicated and then be given a voice in trial undermines the authority of the one who excommunicated him. It must be noted that Luther, at this stage of his life and ministry, still had no intention of breaking away from the church. He commented that nothing could be gained through schism, and he hoped to reform the church from within. One of the key principles of the Reformation that Luther accepted and held on to resolutely was that the Bible was the foundation of all Christian belief and practice. Thus, when accused of error and heresy, he simply asked his accusers to show him from the Bible where his error was. As he was about to enter the room, a few people spoke words of encouragement to him, in particular, one army general, who told him that he was about to make a more noble stand than he and any of his captains had made on the battlefield. He told him that if his cause was just, and he was sure of it, to go forward in the fear of God.
1: At the trial, Luther was asked two things. Firstly, were the books his? And secondly, whether he would retract his opinions. Luther responded and said that the books were his, but he asked for some time in order to craft his response as to whether he would retract or not. This convinced the assembly that he was not acting from impulse and would later give further weight to his answers.
0: The next day, when Luther responded, he divided his writings into three different sections. In the first section, he dealt with faith and works, and even his enemies declared that these were not only harmless, but also beneficial. In the second class of books, he denounced the corruptions of the papacy, and to revoke these would strengthen the tyranny of Rome. And in the third class of books, he denounced those who defended these very evils. While Luther admitted that perhaps he could have been a little bit less harsh in his responses, even these he was not willing to retract. At this point, Luther had spoke only in German, and he was now asked to give his response in Latin. Despite being tired, he was able to do this, and it gave further weight to his response as everyone in the chamber heard what he said for the second time. The spokesman now pushed him for an answer, asking him the question, will you or will you not retract? Standing here on this very spot, Luther gave a response that has become famous over the centuries. Unless I am convinced by scripture and plain reason, for I cannot accept the authority of popes and councils, for they have often contradicted each other. My conscience is captive to the word of God. I cannot and I will not recant anything, for to go against conscience is neither right nor safe. Here I stand. I cannot do otherwise. So God help me. Amen. The assembly stood in amazement, speechless at what they had just seen and heard. He was again asked if he would retract, to which he responded, "May God be my helper, for I can retract nothing." The courage that Luther spoke with at this trial has inspired many people since then to stand for God in the face of opposition and against the odds. In Mark 13, verse 9, the Bible tells us that one day we may have to stand before kings and rulers. May we be faithful to God, that if we have to stand, we would do so with boldness and unflinching courage in the face of trials.

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1: Do your bills exceed your paycheck? Hey, this is Ryan Paul standing in for Chuck Bentley with My Money Life from Crown. Todd Jenkins at Fox says that people have blamed their financial woes on inflation, corporations, interest rates, and greedy pricing. He notes if money's so tight, then why does it look like nobody got the memo? Spending has never been more convenient or dangerous. Personal debt is rising. Loans, credit cards, and buy now, pay later services allow people to live beyond their means. Over time, these balances grow and interest compounds. Eventually, it becomes overwhelming. Financial stress is one of the leading causes of anxiety and conflict in households. When spending outpaces income, the pressure can strain marriages, disrupt peace at home, and lead to feelings of guilt or shame. Overspending, fueled by comparison, affects culture. Social media and advertising drive this cycle where people spend not out of need, but out of a desire to keep up. It's the trap of coveting that Scripture warns against. Financial margin erodes, and giving, saving, and planning for the future is postponed. Small emergencies become major crises. But perhaps the deepest impact is spiritual. When spending is driven by impulse or identity, money takes on a role it was never meant to have. Hebrews 13:5 urges us to be satisfied with what we have. And Luke 16:10 reminds us that faithfulness in small things matters. True freedom isn't found in having more. It's found in trusting God with His provision and honoring Him with every financial decision. Is your credit card debt spiraling out of control? 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
6: My friend, and I will call her Colleen, my friend just finished going through a divorce, something that she initiated, and I don't think with good cause. Colleen also just sold her new car for a zippier model. She hoped that these changes would bring joy in her life, yet she feels anything but footloose and fancy-free. In fact, Colleen emailed me recently to tell me how discouraged she feels. She thought that her divorce and her new car would bring her some measure of happiness. Now, Colleen claims to know Jesus. And so about 5 months ago, I signed her up to receive my daily e-devotionals because I thought these little daily lessons from God's Word would help straighten her thinking. Well, earlier today, I got an email from Colleen, and in it she wrote, let me read this to you. "Johnny, your devotional that came up to my computer this morning had my name written all over it. Thank you, thank you, thank you. I am beginning to see the mistakes I've made, and I'm asking God to show me how to make things right." Well, I tell you what, right away I had to go look and see what I sent out on my e-devotional. And it started with this verse from Haggai chapter 1. This is what the Word of God says. "Give careful thought to your ways. You have planted much, but have harvested little. You eat, but never have enough. You drink, but never have your fill.

0: You put on clothes, but are not warm. You earn wages, only to put them in a purse with holes in it. This is what the Lord Almighty says. Give careful thought to your ways. Wow. Can you see how convicting this little verse would be to Colleen? We have our beautiful homes and our three meals a day on the table and supermarket double coupons, but isn't it odd how we still want more? If we're single, we want to be married. If we're married, we want the perfect spouse. If we have the perfect spouse, we want time to enjoy life. Other times, it seems we have too much. Sky-high medical bills, 14 visits to the hospital, 8 surgeries, a stroke renders our husband speechless, or chromosomes hinder our grandchild. We are baffled at why the abundant life seems to elude us and land in the laps of others. Simply put, and this is so like Colleen, we want what we do not have, and we have what we do not want, and we are so unhappy. Why is it our human nature never seems satisfied? Well, it's why God tells us twice in Haggai chapter 1 to give careful thought to our ways. 2 times, he tells us to thoroughly examine our perspective on life as well as our style of life. Sometimes I think the more we get, the more dissatisfied we are. Little wonder 1 Peter chapter 4 warns us, for you have spent enough time in the past doing what pagans choose to do. Oh, Christian, Christ is our sufficiency. Proverbs 19 underscores that when it tells us the fear of the Lord leads to life, then one rests content. So today, ask God to show you how to rest content in Him, and then believe what He says in Proverbs 19.
1: 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They're all centered around God's Word, and I know they'll bring you tremendous comfort. So go to johnnyandfriends.org today and start receiving Johnny's daily devotionals. And God bless you for resting content in the Lord.
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Have you ever seen someone do great damage to themselves by the way they treated their manager? I'm Mary Lohman of The Christian Working Woman, and this week I'm talking about being smart, recognizing that managers typically have power to help you or harm you, and making sure you avoid some mistakes in dealing with your boss. I've covered three mistakes already. Don't complain about your boss, don't try to show them up, and be willing to make allowances for generational differences. Here's the next mistake: displaying negative attitudes in meetings. Now, let me begin by saying that negative attitudes are always harmful. But I've noticed that a person who seems to always have some negative comment in meetings can really do themselves great harm. Obviously, you should feel free to express your opinions and suggestions, but often it's just the way you do it that makes all the difference. Someone told me early in my career that if you're going to voice a problem, always follow it with a solution. You don't want to develop a reputation that you're never happy with what's happening. Even if it just shows on your face, it is not working to your benefit. It is not to your benefit to be put in a "I'm never happy" mold. Proverbs 17:22 gives us some good advice. A cheerful heart is good medicine, but a crushed spirit dries up the bones. Keeping a generally cheerful attitude and demeanor will make you more attractive and more appealing, someone people want to be with. So think about what kind of attitude you generally portray and make sure you come across as basically a person who sees the glasses half full. Your boss will appreciate that very much, I guarantee. Here's another mistake: not being able to handle feedback. The only way any of us grow and mature is to become aware of areas in our life that need improvement. That means we need feedback from our managers at times, even if it's a bit hard to handle. For sure, none of us enjoys being told we need to improve, but if you develop a reputation that you cannot take honest criticism, you will stunt your growth as a person and in your career. Proverbs 12:1 says, "Whoever loves discipline loves knowledge, but whoever hates correction is stupid." Life

0: way. Don't make the mistake of not being able to handle feedback. Remember that all of our devotionals are available on our website, ChristianWorkingWoman.org.
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3: With SRN News, I'm Rich Thomason in Washington. He is a Republican who's hoping to follow in the footsteps of Arnold Schwarzenegger and Ronald Reagan, among others.
4: Californians will have a real choice for change in November.
5: Republican Steve Hilton will face Democrat Javier Becerra in the race for California governor this November. A former Fox News commentator backed by President Trump, Hilton frames voters' choice this way.
4: Whether they want to keep going with the policies that have brought us to the highest poverty rate, the highest unemployment rate, the highest cost of living in the country, whether they want more of that with Javier Becerra, or whether they want to go in a new direction.
5: Becerra has served as California's Attorney General and U.S. Health Secretary.
6: I believe that we must protect inclusion everywhere we can.
5: I'm Ben Thomas.
3: In Maine, Graham Plattner is a Democrat nominee for U.S. Senate. A South Carolina Republican, U.S. Senator Lindsey Graham, has won his primary race. Voters in four states cast ballots in this latest round of primaries. First, the Senate, now House Republicans, have passed a $70 billion funding package for ICE and Border Patrol operations. House GOP leader Steve Scalise.
7: This is a piece that Democrats have said they don't want to fund because they want open borders. They have made it crystal clear, the Democrat Party in Washington, that they want to go back to open borders, and we're not going to do that. We need to fully fund this department, especially at a time of heightened security threats.
3: The bill now heads to President

0: President Trump for his signature. Iranian military targets have been blasted by American fighter jets. Retaliation for the downing of a U.S. Army Apache helicopter by an Iranian drone earlier this week. Stock futures sharply lower this morning on Wall Street. The Dow futures down around 500 points. NASDAQ futures off 452. This is SRN News.
1: There's so much to do during summer. Swimming with the kids. Planning a beach vacation. Watching Little League Baseball in the neighborhood. 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
0: Oklahoma strikes a blow for freedom.
3: The legislature has passed a measure that bars all public colleges and universities from discriminating against student organizations based on their viewpoints. The bill comes in response to incidents of Christian and conservative campus groups being banned or restricted because of their opposition to such things as abortion and the LGBT lifestyle. The legislation will also require all college students to take a free speech training course. Michael Harrington reporting.
0: Some countries are conducting a war on churches, according to a new report from Global Christian Relief. The government of Rwanda is shutting down churches at a greater rate than any other nation on earth. About 7,700 of them have been closed over the past 2 years as the Rwandan government seeks greater restrictions on freedom of religion. Number two on the GCR list, Mozambique, where Muslim radicals are launching hundreds of attacks on churches each and every year. This is SRN News. Attorneys argue for release of a mosque leader claiming his health is in jeopardy while he's in ICE custody.
4: Lawyers for the president of Wisconsin's largest mosque say he's being denied basic care for his type 2 diabetes and has lost 30 pounds since he was taken into custody 2 months ago by ICE. Salah Sarsour is a Palestinian-born legal permanent U.S. resident. His attorneys say he's being detained on baseless claims of being a foreign policy threat. He has no criminal record in the U.S. They believe he was targeted for speaking out against Israel. DHS says Sarsour is in the U.S. illegally, and he'll remain in custody pending removal proceedings. They also say all people in ICE custody receive proper medical care. I'm Julie Walker.
0: Hollywood directors have reached a 4-year tentative contract agreement with studios and streaming services, unions, and the must be ratified by union members. More details, srnnews.com.
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7: It was one of the most compelling television documentaries I think I've seen. It aired on the anniversary, one of the anniversaries of the September 11th attacks on the Twin Towers of the World Trade Center. The stories of rescuers, survivors. One story I just can't shake was told by this British young woman who worked at a brokerage firm high up in Tower 2. And she recalled with remarkable composure the confusion in her office on whether or not to evacuate the building. She's alive today because she made the right decision. But many of her coworkers never made it out. And she actually broke down for the first time as she talked about her good friend in the office. And all she could say was, "I keep thinking I should have asked him to go with me. I can't get that out of my mind." I'm Ron Hutchcraft, and I want to have a word with you today about life's biggest regret. Okay, change the scene. You're in heaven. and you're looking for

0: a coworker you cared about, or a fellow student, or a teammate, a family member, or maybe a neighbor, maybe a friend. You ask Jesus, Lord, and you put that name in there. Are they here? What if he says, oh, did you bring her? Did you bring him? You never asked her to go with you. Another scene. I've been to funerals where I looked at someone I've been close to, and I realized I'd talk with them about everything except one thing. My Jesus. And now I couldn't. We can't have back any of those missed opportunities. But the future, it's yet to be written. I want to turn my regrets for the past mistakes of not telling someone about Jesus into a passion to be sure I don't make that mistake again. You and I have been placed in the lives of some people who are not ready for eternity, who have never been to Jesus to have their sins erased. And God put us there to be their spiritual rescuer, to be their link to Jesus, to help them be in heaven with us. Now, our assignment comes crystal clear in our word for today from the Word of God in 2 Corinthians 5, beginning with verse 11. Since we know what it is to fear the Lord, we try to persuade men, for Christ's love compels us. God was reconciling the world to himself in Christ, not counting men's sins against them, and he has committed to us the message of reconciliation. We are therefore Christ's ambassadors, as though God were making his appeal through us. We implore you on Christ's behalf, be reconciled to God. Okay, there's no doubt about it. You are the one God is counting on to deliver his life-saving message to the people who are within your reach. You can't just depend on your life to rescue them. They're not going to guess Jesus died on the cross for them just because you're a good guy or girl. You have to tell them about his dying for them. Start by loving them in their language of love. Pray with them when they share a burden with you. You'll be showing them your personal relationship with God even as you pray for them. And then share the difference Jesus is making in your life at a point where the conversation allows you a natural opportunity. I call that your hope story. In fact, each day, pray for, look for opportunities. They're all around you. Let your hope story open the door for you to ask, has anyone ever shown you what the Bible says about how to have a personal relationship with God and how to get to heaven? And in some cases, you might want to put your love for them and God's love for them in a letter where they can receive it without distraction and without debating. You just have to be God's glove, with him inside you, helping you to do and say what you never could do without him. But silence? Not an option. Not if you want him to be in heaven with you. You know what they need to know to get there. You're safe. You got out. They're still in the collapsing building. Life's biggest regret would be having to say, I should have asked him to go with me. You still can. There's still time.
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1: Welcome to the Mercy Minute with Mercy Ship CEO, Dr. Michelle White.
2: A young woman in West Africa named Sadio was suffering from a dangerous disease called Noma. The skin on her face was slowly being destroyed, leaving her without a nose. In her culture, Sadio's condition not only made her stand out, it left her rejected and isolated in her village. She was afraid she would never be accepted or get married, but her brother refused to give up hope. When Sadio's brother heard about Mercy Ships, he came to our surgeons with a simple plea. Could you give her a marriageable nose? It was an unusual request, but the need behind it was clear. Three surgeries were all the doctors aboard the Mercy Ship needed to grant their request. As the bandages were removed, the new future slowly opened up before her, and today she's happily married. As Psalm 147 verse 3 says, the Lord heals the brokenhearted and binds up their wounds.
1: Go to mercyships.org.

And he said, Go forth and stand upon the mountain before the Lord. And behold, the Lord passed by, and a great and strong wind rent the mountains and brake in pieces the rocks before the Lord. But the Lord was not in the wind, and after the wind an earthquake. But the Lord was not in the earthquake, and after the earthquake a fire. But the Lord was not in the fire, and after the fire a still

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1: Our world is facing a global mental health crisis. Over 200 million people across this planet suffer from internet and social media addiction. More than half of all students have said social media made them feel less confident about themselves. Teens who spend 5 hours or more a day on their devices are 70% more likely to have a risk factor for suicide. Over 90% of parents think social media is having a negative impact on their children's mental health. In fact, the Surgeon General suggests adding a warning label that states, social media can be toxic to the mental health of young people. Life Talk Radio is here to help.

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2: Do your bills exceed your paycheck? 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
1: There's only one race. This is Ken Ham on a mission to call the church back to the authority of God's Word. According to the Bible, there's only one human race, and science finally caught up with this. You see, Darwin taught there were multiple races and some were more evolved than others. Now, while he didn't invent racism, he helped popularize it by giving a supposed scientific justification. But when researchers mapped the human genome, they declared we're all one race. Between any two people, there's only about 0.1% genetic difference. And only a fraction of that percentage is made up of the so-called racial differences. Science confirms what the Bible teaches. We're one race, the human race.
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0: I'm Alisa Morgan. The first step to take in becoming the parent you want to be is to begin a relationship with God by accepting Jesus Christ as your Savior and your Lord. Would you think about it for a few minutes with me now to say, God, you know what? I need you. I understand that you died on the cross for me, that you've paid the price for my sins. And Jesus, I want to trust you as my Savior and my Lord. Would you come into my life now? If you pray that prayer, let someone know.
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3: With SRN News, I'm Rich Thomason in Washington. Taking to social media this morning, President Trump writes that Iran is taking too long to negotiate a deal, adding that now they will have to pay the price. The warning comes after U.S. air power blasted Iranian military targets.
4: The United States has launched strikes against Iranian targets after President Trump said Iran shot down an American Apache helicopter near the Strait of Hormuz. U.S. Central Command describes the operation as a self-defense response. President Trump says both pilots are safe. The strikes come as the White House weighs its next steps toward Iran, following what the president described earlier as progress in ongoing negotiations. Willie Nelson, the White House.
3: President Trump congratulating GOP Senator Lindsey Graham on his primary win in South Carolina. In Maine, Democrat Graham Platner will face GOP incumbent U.S. Senator Susan Collins in the general election. California voters will be choosing between Republican Steve Hilton and Democrat Javier Becerra in the governor's race. Many young teens falling behind in a couple of the three R's.
5: The latest testing data released by the federal government shows that average scores in math and reading for 13-year-olds remain below pre-pandemic levels. Scores for 9-year-olds, who also were tested last year, have rebounded. Leslie Muldoon, executive director of the National Assessment Governing Board, says since the pandemic, schools and state policymakers have focused on overhauling instruction for elementary students. She says recent test scores show that educators should also focus more intensely on adolescents. Donna Water, Washington.
3: The government reports that inflation has risen to a three-year high. On Wall Street, stock futures deep in the red, Dow futures down 423. This is SRN News.
1: 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Have a great day.
3: There's a new look at Catholics in America.
6: It comes from the Pew Research Center, and it examines the faith group that nearly a quarter of the population belongs to. The study finds that the number of Catholics in the U.S. is declining and that more people are leaving Catholicism for Protestant denominations than the other way around. Among those Americans who convert to the Catholic faith, most common reason for doing

0: analyst. The January 2023 intelligence product produced by the analysts in the FBI's Richmond, Virginia field office emerged as a political flashpoint after its release. Earlier, Justice Department investigations into the memo challenged the analytical tradecraft. This is SRN News. Bill Gates will testify in a congressional committee's Jeffrey Epstein investigation.
1: House Oversight Committee members are slated Wednesday to interview the billionaire Microsoft co-founder behind closed doors, as they've done with other witnesses. Transcripts are often released later. Republican Committee Chairman Congressman James Comer requested Gates testify after he appeared multiple times in a trove of documents released by the Justice Department as part of its Epstein investigation. The files read like a who's who of powerful men across tech, finance, politics, and other industries. Gates has denied any knowledge of Epstein's abuse of young girls. Bernie Bennett, Washington.
0: A large burning cross has been found at a Chicago park. Police say they're investigating how it wound up there and what the motive might be. Video taken by a motorist shows a wooden cross engulfed in bright orange flames as it leans against a tree in Grant Park. That's a popular area near Lake Michigan. More details, SRNNews.com.
2: 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With thankful hearts, sing psalms, hymns, and spiritual songs." Colossians 3, verse 16.

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1: So what we're not talking about here is avoidance. We're not talking about like sweeping things under the rug and just ignoring them. 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
2: All right, welcome to Family Life Today. Today we're going cruising.
3: Yeah, you know what I'm thinking?
2: I got a song in my head. Let's go cruising now. Everybody's cruising now. Come on a cruise with me. You know that song?
3: I do know it because I'm old enough to know it.
2: That's not how it goes. It's the Beach Boys about surfing. But cruising's the same thing. And here's the deal. The Love Like You Mean It cruise, I'm sure you've heard us talk about it, is a marriage conference on a cruise ship for a week. Who doesn't want to do that?
3: Every time we talk about this with people at conferences, everyone is like, we want to do that. That sounds amazing. There's a cruise like that. Well, there is.
2: Yeah, and you want to join us because you're going to hear a talk today from Tim and Noreen Muehlhoff that they gave on the last cruise. And there's talks like this every day on the boat. So you don't want to miss that. It's fun. You get suntan. There's pools. There's excursions. Everything you can imagine on a cruise. And we're the only people on the boat. It's all Family Life people. So here's the deal. The discount goes through June 30th. 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Just use this code, COUNTDOWN27, COUNTDOWN27, and you'll get the discount now through June 30th. Okay, so we're going to listen to Tim and Noreen Muehlhoff on last year's cruise.
3: And these are good friends of ours. These guys are phenomenal communicators, and that's what they're going to talk about. They're going to talk about building a healthy communication climate in your home and with each other. I think you're going to love them.
4: The climate dictates what can happen. Because we're about to talk about a communication climate that is just as real as anything outside the door of the cabin of this cruise. You can work against the communication climate in your marriage, or you can improve the climate, and it'll make conversations go better. Not perfect, but will make them go much, much better. Our son Jeremy does triathlons. They said to him ahead of time, you have to have a wetsuit. The water is so cold that you would not be able to swim without one. Boy, that's a great principle as well, is we need to prepare.

0: To have conversations, and the way that we think of it in communication theory is this idea of communication climates.
1: Yeah. So why don't we take a look at what is a communication climate? A communication climate is the overarching sense of value and satisfaction individuals feel as they interact with each other and go about daily activities. And it's just a way to kind of organize our thoughts, maybe give words to some of your conversations. And basically, a communication climate is made up of four elements. And those elements are expectations, acknowledgement, trust, and commitment. So again, those are just like four categories or ways to think about what are the elements that contribute to either a healthy climate or a difficult communication climate.
0: So let's look at the very first one. That would be expectations. We could really apply that to the cruise. Like for those of you who have never gone on a cruise before, like us, what were your expectations of what the cruise would be like? And are those expectations being filled or not being fulfilled? That's always in the play in the background. Like, it's either going to determine whether you have a great experience this week or not. So those expectations you carried right into your marriage. Like, what did I expect married life to be like? What did I expect the first couple years to be like? What did I expect when we had kids? What did I expect how we would discipline the kids? How we would live our lives together religiously, going to church and different things like that. So expectations can cause problems if they're not being met. And let's be honest, some of you would say, there are expectations in my marriage right now that are not being fulfilled. I mean, certain ones are, but I can think of expectations that I've either had to bury or I've just had to say, maybe this is just never going to happen in the marriage. But those expectations, like a thunderstorm, can be in the background and affect the entire part of the marriage.
1: So a way that you can kind of sort your expectations, you take a look at this, is we have two ways. We often talk about our spoken and unspoken expectations. We talk about realistic and unrealistic. So there's a gap, right? We have a gap between our expectations and reality. And what lives in here is discouragement, sometimes disillusionment, sometimes anger, right? So we want to look at what are some ways that we can close this. To do that, we either need to change our expectations or change our reality. And both are possible. The other thing that we found is that often we don't even realize we have expectations until they're not met.
0: Yeah.
1: Right? Suddenly you're like, oh, I'm disappointed. Why?

0: family celebrates birthdays around dinner time. So we would have cake, we'd have a special dinner. That's when gifts would be exchanged or gifts would be given. Tim's family does it differently. So our first year married, he was very disappointed.
1: Because our family does it as God intended, which is, you wake, it's a birthday, not a birth afternoon. It's a birthday. So when I wake up in the morning, everything was there waiting for you. Your cars were waiting. My parents would have balloons, you know, things like that. So our first time married, I wake up, Noreen's not home, and there's nothing. And I thought, my wife has forgotten my, that's an expectation that she would remember my birthday. And it got a little bit chilly in the relationship.
0: Because, you know, we went through premarital counseling.
1: Right.
0: We knew each other well.
1: Right.
0: Nobody ever said, when do you expect your birthday card? Like, that was not on the list.
1: Yeah.
0: So sometimes until it's not met, and then Tim was able to explain to me his family tradition. Yeah. So since then, I've done
1: You've been
0: better.
1: Awesome.
0: Yeah.
1: But family will deeply impact those expectations. Noreen's dad is such a multitask person. He's a Mr. Fix-It kind of, I'm not. I was a theater major. So early in the marriage, we came home, and this is so funny. Noreen said, honey, the van won't start. I looked at her and I said, bummer. I had mime classes. So How do we evaluate our expectations? These are good things to keep in mind that's going to tip off what the climate is like a little bit. One, do I feel free to voice my expectations in the marriage? That's a quick little diagnostic question. Second, what unspoken expectations do I have that are not being met? It seems weird to even verbalize this because I don't think I should have to verbalize this. And then last, how much of my expectations have been influenced by unrealistic expectations, maybe fostered by media, maybe fostered by rom-coms. We need to take a look at that.
0: Yeah. So let's take a look at the next area of climate, and that's acknowledgement. Acknowledgement is any indication or attempt to recognize the presence or and perspective of a person. So this is not necessarily having the same opinion.
1: Right.
0: It's not even thinking the same way, but it's acknowledging that something is important.
1: How to acknowledge? Let your spouse know that what he or she has said has made an impression on me. It doesn't mean I agree, but man, what you just said, that was powerful. I need to sit in that for a while, so let me think about that. Next, let your spouse know that I'm working to understand your perspective. I'm not there yet. It doesn't quite make sense to me, but honestly, I'm working to understand everything that goes into your perspective. And then last, let your spouse know that his or her feelings matter to me. If this matters to you, it matters to me. And that ought to be a great place to improve a climate.
0: All right. Next area we want to look at is trust.
1: Some communication scholars have argued trust is the most important part of the entire climate. If trust is lacking, the climate will not improve. It is the bedrock aspect of the climate. So let me just say this. For some of you, trust has been an issue in the marriage. It's going to have to be addressed. It's going to have to be articulated. Later, we're going to give some suggestions how to do that. I wouldn't ignore the climate. I would seek to build it up. But knowing we've got to deal with this issue that I quite frankly don't trust you when it comes to finances. I don't trust what you're looking at on your electronic devices. We cannot ignore that.
0: So here are just some ways that we can evaluate trust in your relationship. Questions you can ask yourself, questions you can ask each other. So what does my spouse do that makes it easy for me to trust them?
1: Yeah.
0: And obviously the opposite of that is, are there things that my spouse does that makes it difficult?
1: Yeah.
0: So some of those things can be like accountability, especially if there's been a breach in trust.
1: Yeah.
0: Is your spouse doing things that help you rebuild that? Go ahead.
1: I grew up in a home. It's so powerful to know the histories of all of our convictions. Like, I grew up in a home. My parents were overwhelmed with life. They got married super young. They weren't religious. We didn't go to church. My dad was a factory worker at age 18. And so pornography just became a part of the marriage. And we were introduced to pornography at very young ages, really tragic. So that's part of my background. So Noreen knows that. That came out in premarital counseling. And so on my devices, any electronic device I have,

0: I have something called covenanteyes.com, which means there's a picture that's going to be taken of my screen. I do not know when this picture is going to be taken. I have an accountability partner in the New Testament department at Biola University. John gets whatever is on my screen. He'll get a snapshot. And then he gets a report, me as well. And then we have to have a conversation if something came up. And it gets flagged. So I like the UFC. I have a martial arts background. I like the Ultimate Fighting Championship. It's always flagged because it's men without shirts, right? So it's always like, I'm like, okay, yeah, you're right. I watched Conor McGregor, duly noted, right? But that helps me knowing I have that on my devices. And John is a no-nonsense accountability partner.
1: I trust
0: partner.
1: John. So that's also what makes it work, is I trust your accountability partner.
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3: We're going to jump back in and listen to Tim and Noreen. And let me ask you, have you heard of something called a marital truce?
2: No.
3: That's what they're going to get into, which is going to be interesting. Here's Tim and Noreen.
0: So let's talk about commitment.
1: Yeah, commitment is just a pledge to continually do or be something in the future. Yeah. And even though we're talking about these as if they're four distinct elements, they really are kissing cousins. They are just closely related. You almost can't have one without the other. So commitment and trust, they go hand in hand. Commitment will build trust, and trust will build commitment. So it's the consistency is what is the key for commitment.
0: Now, Julia Wood, communication scholar, said this: the hallmark of commitment is the assumption of a future. This is a Christian cruise. So if I were to ask you what makes us fundamentally different from like a secular marriage cruise, man, you get to the heart of Christian marriage, which is this is it, right? This is a commitment that is not to be broken. Christian marriage says, be careful who you marry, because now you're representing the Trinity, the love of the Father, Son, and the Holy Spirit towards each other, and our marriages are a living metaphor of that eternal relationship. So what separates us is, hey, guess what? We're in this together. You actually made an interesting comment early in our marriage that I thought was really good.
1: Yeah, I mean, it was just, we were going through, believe it or not, a little bit of a funk where we were kind of not getting along great, didn't really know what was going on, and we're trying to figure out what's going on. And I just finally said to Tim, we better figure this out or it's going to be a long 40 or 50 years. He was actually encouraged at that, because what that said was, I'm in it. I'm not going anywhere. I know we're not doing great at the moment. We've done better, but I'm not going anywhere. So we had a choice. We could just choose to stay there, or we could say, hey, let's figure this out and get to a better place, because we are going to be each other's person until death do us part.
0: We've had funks all throughout the marriage, right? So we've gone through these seasons where we're just like, hey, you know what? I think the climate has suffered a little bit. I don't think we've been doing good climate work, and we need to pull back and do some good. So let's go on a cruise. Yes,
1: that's the place to work on your climate for sure. Okay, so how do we evaluate climate, or how do we evaluate commitment? Excuse me.
0: The first one is huge. Does conflict cause me to worry that my marriage is unstable? Mm-hmm. That's going to hurt the climate. By the way, John Gottman said, listen, man, show me a couple argues. They care enough about the marriage that they'll argue. I can save it. Show me a couple who no longer argues because they just don't feel like it makes a difference. That marriage could be in trouble.
1: Next one says, do we agree that we generally put in a similar amount of effort into the relationship? Yeah. So again, right, we're going back to our expectations charts. Like, do you have an expectation that they're going to put in a certain amount and maybe you don't think they are? And then there's the phrase that says, a person that says they'll meet you halfway is often a poor judge of distance.
0: Yeah.
1: Right?
0: Yeah.
1: So for me to say, are you putting the same amount as I am? Because I know I think we're like 80-20 here. So that can be a conversation, but generally, do you feel like you're both working at it, like you're both committing to it? Somebody's not cruising along while one person is working hard. All right. And the last question you can ask yourself is, am I too consumed by this relationship?

0: relationship. And that might sound almost like an oxymoron. Like this is your primary human relationship. This should get the best of your effort. But if you're too consumed by it, if your complete identity is in this relationship, if you forget that you have a Lord and Savior who is your primary source of love and identity, then things can get out of whack if you are too consumed with it. So it needs to be in its proper place.
1: This is kind of St. Augustine. Remember, Augustine had a great quote. He said, our lives are restless. Our hearts are restless till they find peace in God. So your marriage climate will always be lacking if God is not the center for you. God is primarily meeting my need for perfect love, not my spouse who can't pull it off perfectly. We want to introduce an idea that maybe some of you will apply this cruise, because we recognize that people are coming in here with very different statuses of your marriage. Some of you are doing great and the cruise is going to add to the climate. Some of you are like, wow, we need it. This time away because we need to talk. And some of you, quite frankly, are here and you're like, I can't even believe we're here. So you're all over the map. But let me introduce this idea of a marital truce that I think might be something to do this weekend.
0: Yeah. So a marital truce is the decision to temporarily, so please note that word, temporarily set aside controversial issues and overlook the offensive actions of each other as you seek to strengthen the overall climate of the marriage. So what we're not talking about here is avoidance. We're not talking about like sweeping things under the rug and just ignoring them. But we are saying that there are times that it might be healthy, because the climate's a little rough, to say, instead of trying to head on, nitpick and deal with all these things, can we set those aside and work on the climate?
1: Yeah.
0: Let's enjoy each other. Let's remember those things that first drew us to one another. Sometimes we need to recalibrate and go, okay, let's just enjoy one another for a period of time. The goal of that is then to strengthen the climate so you can deal with the deeper issues that do need to be dealt with, right?
1: Yeah.
0: We're not avoiding them. We're just creating a better climate in which you can address them.
1: So here's what we're suggesting. If you're here and part of you is like, oh, let's do it. Let's talk. I want to say maybe at the end. But now here's my honest, from a communication theory standpoint, I'd go have fun. Mm-hmm. I'd go have fun. And it might want to come out like, nope, let's dance. You know what I mean? I build up the climate. And then maybe when you get home, or maybe at the very end, you can sit down and say, hey, thank you so much. This has been a blast. Right?
0: Can I just add one disclaimer?
1: Yeah, of course.
0: That is, we are not talking about abusive behavior.
1: Yes.
0: When we talk about ignoring an offense or overlooking, that never includes abusive behavior. Anytime that power or strength is used to coerce or to
1: control or to hurt,
0: that is abuse. So that is not what we're talking about ignoring. That needs to be dealt with. There needs to be intervention there, bringing other people in to help you walk through that so you can rebuild trust. So this marital truce does not apply to that. We're not talking about that. We're talking about the day-to-day things, the good-hearted couple who wants to have a good, healthy marriage and are working toward that.
1: So that's not what we're talking about.
0: Yeah.
1: We're talking about the rank and file disagreements.
0: Yeah.
1: And we've actually applied this.
0: Mm-hmm.
1: Like, we have actually at times said, okay, let's just cause a hit pause and let's just enjoy each other. And it's hard in the beginning, like, to give each other compliments, like in the beginning, you know, so maybe, you know, hey, you weren't such a jerk today. You know, it's like, you know, we don't mean those kind of compliments, right? But listen, there's biblical precedent for this, and here is some of the biblical precedent. I love this from the book of Proverbs.
0: Yeah.
1: The first one, a fool shows his annoyance at once, but a prudent man overlooks an insult. Like, you might be on this marriage cruise, and your spouse says something, and you're like, I can't believe you just said that. A fool shows his annoyance at once. A wise man, I'm going to overlook that. Not perpetually am I going to overlook that, but I'm going to overlook that as we're going to do...
0: Dance lessons.
1: There you go. Yes,
0: And then Proverbs 15 says, a man finds joy in giving an apt reply, and how good is a timely word.
2: Yeah.
0: So when we address things, how we address

0: They're upstairs in their room mad. You're mad. And it's like, I don't know what to do. So I remember sitting down with our son, Michael, our oldest, who's awesome. But we were in the midst of this constant disagreeing, constant. I asked you to do something, you didn't do it, kind of stuff like that. So I sat with them. I said, let's just have a conversation. I just want to hear your perspective. That's it. I honestly just want to hear your take on family life in the Muehlhoff household. Now, listen, guys, as he's kind of going off, you better believe I'm like biting my tongue. So we finished. I had to take a deep breath. And I said, you know what? Let me say one thing. You know what was so good about this? We never raised our voice once. And he looked at me and he said, you're right. We didn't. I said, you know what? That really encourages me. That kind of stuff you might think is, oh, that's so small, but it ends a negative spiral and it creates a positive spiral. Don't overlook the small things, life and death's in the power of the tongue. Man, I would say compliment each other regularly. And also, John Gottman, real quick, it takes 5 positive comments to overcome 1 negative comment. We really hang on to the negatives. He said it takes 5 positives to overcome 1 negative. Hey, let's close with talking about a different relationship that really does make this cruise unique. And that is
1: your communication climate with God.
0: Yeah.
1: Right. Just as we have a climate with each other, we have a climate with God. So think through even just the elements that we've talked about commitment and acknowledgement and expectations and trust. And you can say, what are my expectations of God? You know, am I disappointed? And you know what? You can tell him that. Do I feel like he's committed? Do I feel like I can trust him? So as you go through those elements, that's also going to impact your climate or how you feel about your relationship with God. C.S. Lewis said, you cannot love a fellow creature fully till you love God.
0: Yep.
1: And we're in here because we want to be better at loving each other fully. This gift that we have received from the Lord, our spouse, how can we love them more fully? And a big part of that is, what is our love relationship like with God?
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History, prophecy, Bible study.

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1: We're looking at Daniel chapter 4 today, and I'm going to start reading in verse 6. This is Nebuchadnezzar speaking. Therefore, I issued a decree to bring in all the wise men of Babylon before me, that they might make known to me the interpretation of the dream. Then the magicians, the astrologers, the Chaldeans, and the soothsayers came in, and I told them the dream. But they did not.

You know, I often wonder what made Nebuchadnezzar keep these guys on staff after they blew it so badly the first time. Was it a matter of national unity? A matter of keeping an institution that had been around for as long as anybody could remember? Or did he think that somehow these people could still serve as the B team? That Daniel could solve the really tough problems and the Chaldeans could be brought in for other stuff? Or maybe he just liked the feel-good reports he got from the Chaldeans better than the stuff that Daniel was serving up. I guess I really don't know, but this I do know. Human beings have a really hard time giving up bad habits. We know that chemical addictions like alcohol or tobacco are going to make our problems in life worse. In fact, these things might even kill us. But where do we go when life gets tough and stress levels are high? We know that filling our heads with primetime garbage that's pumped into our heads every night, right in the comfort of our living room, we know that's going to diminish our capacity to think, our capacity to act, and our capacity to lead moral lives. And yet it's like an irresistible magnet, pulling us onto that couch every single night to watch it again. Somehow, even when we know a habit is counterproductive, we just keep doing it. And so here we have Nebuchadnezzar, knowing full well his Chaldeans don't know how to get inside his head and deliver the meaning of a dream. But he makes a beeline for them anyway. Maybe, he figured, they'd tell him something nice, something that would allow him to go right back to flourishing in his palace and feeling good about the way life is going. Maybe he was secretly afraid of what the dream might really mean, and he didn't want to hear it. He just wanted to get back to sleep. Whatever it was, we can see things pretty clearly in this story as outsiders looking in. We can see Nebuchadnezzar's doing the wrong thing, which means that this story can also help us see ourselves a little more clearly, because it kind of gives us the ability to step outside of our own harmful impulses, our own little acts of resistance against the voice of God, and see what we would see if we were a third party looking in. Which means, of course, that looking for yourself in a Bible story might just be a better way to live.

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1: So you ask, how could Jesus be completely man while remaining completely God? Some things must be taken by faith. For in childlike trust, we must come to God and simply believe. And though the wisdom of God may confound the wisdom of man, now, as then, truly wise men still seek the Savior and find Him by faith.

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1: Sitting in the cafe, his palms sweaty with so many questions, he looked into the face of the man across the table, a man he'd never met till now, and he thought, my life is about to change forever.
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1: Ajmal, a Muslim man, first heard the good news on satellite TV. 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And now, Ajmal was in a small cafe, peppering Tyler with all his questions about Jesus. After a couple hours of conversation, Ajmal said, I believe this. I know it's true. But it feels like there's another step I need to take. So, Tyler turned to Acts chapter 2, where those who had just heard the good news asked, what should we do? Peter answered, repent and be baptized in the name of Jesus for the forgiveness of your sins. Ajmal said, I'm ready to be baptized. And 3 hours after they first sat down, that's just what happened. If you want to get in on what God's doing in the Muslim world, we can help. FrontiersUSA.org.

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3: With SRN News, I'm Rich Thomason in Washington. Rising gas prices played a big role in surging inflation last month. The Labor Department says consumer prices rose 4.2% in May compared to a year ago, inflation hitting a three-year high last month. Things have been heating up again between the U.S. and Iran.
4: Attacks are again shaking the Middle East today. This comes after the United States claimed that Iran smashed a drone into an Apache attack helicopter, causing it to crash off the coast of Oman. Now, this morning, U.S. military launched strikes across southern Iran. Iranian state media announced that there had been blasts in Keshem Island near Bandar Abbas and other sites in the country.
3: Correspondent Jonathan Gambrell says Jordan reports shooting down five incoming missiles. Among the results in yesterday's primaries in four states, in Maine, Graham Plattner is a Democratic nominee for U.S. Senate. He'll face Republican incumbent Susan Collins in the general election. South Carolina, Republican gubernatorial candidate, State Attorney General Alan Wilson, and Lieutenant Governor Pamela Yvette advance to a runoff. And Republican Steve Hilton will be facing Democrat Javier Becerra in the California governor's race. From Canada, it's the story of the airline pilot who wasn't.
5: Jeffrey Wall operated as an airline captain for more than 900 flights between 2009 and last year. But Deputy Police Chief Nick Milinovich says Wall did not have a license to fly large commercial passenger planes. Wall is accused of using fraudulent documents to pass as a pilot. Air Canada claims safety was not compromised, and Wall was removed once it was learned he was not properly licensed. Police say he made more than $2 million as a pilot. I'm Ed Donahue.
3: The Dow down 272. This is SRN News.
6: When you were growing up, did your family have rules? We don't always like rules, although it has been said that even young people, as much as they complain about rules, appreciate them. Rules bring structure, and structure brings security. The opposite brings chaos, and who wants that? But for some reason, when it comes to religion, people have a tendency to think that obeying rules is legalism, an attempt to win God's approval by obeying rules. The Bible does teach that we cannot win God's approval by keeping rules because our sinful natures simply are not good enough to win God's approval. And then the wages of sin is death. But Jesus says, I'll die for you. I'll die your death and give you my life. In appreciation for what Jesus has done for us, we now obey not out of legalism, but out of loyalty to Him. And that's exactly what Jesus wants, obedience, because we love Him. This is Rod Bieber with Seed Time and Harvest.
3: Some good news from Iran.
7: Despite some of the worst persecution in the world, the underground church there is growing by leaps and bounds. A new report from International Christian Concern reveals there are more believers in Iran now than there were before the 1979 Islamic Revolution, which brought with it unprecedented waves of persecution. ICC says, quote, some estimates point to 1 million or more Iranian converts to Christianity. House churches are also increasing in number. Michael Harrington reporting.
3: Even in the midst of Gay Pride Month celebrations, the LGBT advocates are in retreat.
8: There's been a strong backlash in recent years, especially against the promotion of transgenderism to children. Many states have banned males from competing in female sports, and some have barred sex change operations on youngsters. At least 9 states have considered resolutions seeking to undo legal recognition of same-sex marriages. This is SRN News. Sweden is set to ban cell phones in schools.
9: It will happen in the next academic year as part of a broad reversal on the use of screens in classrooms. The Swedish center-right coalition government is prioritizing more reading time and less screen time, particularly among preschool students, by favoring books and other traditional learning tools. Sweden's plans are part of a broader shift and an international digital reckoning against smartphones. Keith Peters reporting.
8: Hollywood directors have reached a 4-year tentative contract agreement with studios and streaming services. The Directors Guild of America and the Alliance of Motion Picture and Television Producers struck the deal after 4 weeks of talks. Similar 4-year deals have been ratified recently by unions representing writers and actors. This agreement adds to the likelihood of long-term labor peace in Hollywood, despite industry upheavals. More details, srnnews.com.
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12: Are you seeking fulfillment for your life? Do you want freedom from fear? That's why we're here. Welcome to Jesus 101, introducing you to the real Jesus. And now, here's your host, Elizabeth Talbot, with Mike Tucker.
13: I'm Mike Tucker.
14: And I'm Elizabeth Talbot.
13: And Elizabeth, I found out that you really do have a dark side, and it goes all the way back to kindergarten when you were 5 years of age. You did something which has caused you to create birds for all the children in your class. 40 birds, you said?
14: Yes, we were 41, and I had to make 41 birds. But let me tell you what the story was.
13: Okay, what happened?
14: They gave us a bird that we needed to glue together, okay. And mine was glued backwards when I get to the... I had made a mistake.
13: So what, the wings are on backwards?
14: Yeah, or something. I don't remember. So the teacher came to me and said, Lisi, you know, that's my nickname, the bird is glued backwards. And I felt so bad.
13: Hmm.
14: I waited till break time,
13: mm-hmm.
14: and I went seat by seat, and I broke every one of the birds.
13: No, you didn't.
14: Of the whole class, all 40 other birds.
13: So if you couldn't have it right, they weren't going to have
14: it right. No, if I cannot be right, nobody can.
13: Oh, no.
14: Now you can understand why it's so hard to work with me.
13: This explains so much. So you broke all 40 birds.
14: Yeah, so when the teacher came back in, I was the only one inside the classroom.
13: Yeah.
14: And this mountain of...
13: Broken birds.
14: Of broken birds. And
13: yeah.
14: She said, what happened here? And I said, I started crying, you know, because mm-hmm. I thought that was going to make me feel better.
13: Mm-hmm.
14: And she sent me home to make birds for 2 weeks. And mm. my mother sat with me there. And we made birds and birds. Someday I'll tell you that I've been to therapy. Now you know why.
13: Yeah. So you made a very big mistake as a 5-year-old, and you had to pay for that mistake. Now, your mother helped you with that, but still you paid for a mistake, didn't you?
14: Oh, yes. And you know, we try to teach our children that there is times in which you have to pay for what you've done.
13: Right.
14: And the story that we're going to see today seems to just go against that.
13: Yeah, it flies in the face of that reasoning, doesn't it? Because here we have a woman who is guilty.
14: Yes.
13: Who does not get what she
14: deserves. And so we're going to try to find out what's going on in this story on John chapter 8. This is one of the most striking stories in this Gospel of John.
13: It is one of my favorite stories, to tell you the truth. I continue to be amazed by this story every time I read it. Let's take a look at it again,
14: shall we? Well, yeah, let's take a look at it. And we're going to stop in certain keywords as mm-hmm. we're going through verse by verse. So we're going to start on verse 1.
13: But Jesus went to the Mount of Olives, and early in the morning he came again into the temple, and all the people were coming to him, and he sat down and began to teach them.
14: Okay, the first thing we need to remember is where this story takes place. Yeah. It takes place in the temple.
13: The temple.
14: A lot of people, when they see people grabbing stones to stone this woman mm-hmm. and stuff, they forget mm-hmm. that we are in church.
13: Yeah, in church.
14: I mean, how many times have you seen people with a stone in one hand and the Bible on the other?
13: You well, know, to many... tell you the truth, that is a visual that I can imagine.
14: Yes, because sometimes we don't see the stones, but people come with stones to church.
13: That's right. I mean, obviously, I'm speaking metaphorically, but I have seen that.
14: Yes, and you know, this is the atmosphere because the scribes and the Pharisees, say verse 3, mm-hmm. they brought this woman caught in adultery and they set her in the center of the court.
13: All right, here's a question. Where's the man?
14: Yeah, the man is not there. But you know what? They're violating all kinds of things.
13: Yes, they are.
14: So let's deal with all the exceptions that we have heard over the years so that we can really get to the... Mm-hmm. So the first thing we're going to deal with is, where is the man?
13: Yeah.
14: The man is not there. He was supposed to be there.
13: And by the way, the laws regarding adultery were such that they had to have witnesses, and what they had to see was so specific that mm-hmm. this had to be a setup. Mm-hmm. I mean, there's really no way around it. When you look at the laws regarding adultery and stoning a woman in adultery, what had to be witnessed had to be a setup. Mm-hmm. And then the man is left out of this, so he was obviously a part of the sting operation.
14: Yeah, we know
13: me.
14: That they are trying to test him because they've been trying to test him all along. Mm-hmm. But the truth is, this woman was guilty of adultery, and they decided they're going to make an example out of her and bring her to the center of the court. So we're going to be told several times in this passage that she's in the center.
13: She's in the center of the court.
14: And so sometimes when I preach this sermon, I say to people, anyone committed adultery this morning that could come up right now so we can use you as a visual aid?
13: You know, I hope you've never gotten a response from that.
14: I have never. It's just a giggle. And so here we have this woman. Adultery at that time was defined as somebody having sex with somebody else's mm-hmm. wife, mm-hmm. not a single woman.
13: Right.
14: So this woman had to be married.
13: Had to be married.
14: So here we have verse 4.
13: They said to him, "Teacher, this woman has been caught in adultery in the very act."
14: And now they start quoting scripture because not everybody that quotes scripture has that redeeming motive.
13: No, and again, a lot of people do quote scripture to you, but it's not for the right purposes.
14: Yeah, and this is one of those cases when they are going to talk about the law, but specifically with this almost like bloodthirsty, you know, because they're talking about the law with a stone in one hand and the Bible on the other.
13: That's
14: my, that visualization.
13: It says, "Now in the law, Moses commanded us to stone such women. What then do you say?"
14: Well, some people say, well, there must not be such law. Mm-hmm. Actually, there is such law. Mm-hmm. And it's in a book that I cannot pronounce.
13: Deuteronomy.
14: Sorry about my
13: Again,
14: English.
13: That is the major reason I'm here, Elizabeth, is so that I may say the book of Deuteronomy for you.
14: Okay.
13: So Deuteronomy chapter 22, starting with verse 22.
14: Yes, to 24. And that's the actual law where we get this this law against women and their partners that are committing adultery.
13: It says, "If a man is found lying with a married woman, then both of them shall die." Again, the question is, where's the man?
14: Yeah.
13: "The man who lay with the woman and the woman, thus you shall purge the evil from Israel."
14: Okay, so we're not going to continue because we don't have much time with that, but you can go back and see how these rules to keep Israel pure were so strong. And so it looks like these people are on the right to ask. After all, God gave the law.
13: That's right.
14: So it says we're supposed to stone such women, so they're coming ready. You know, usually a lot of people are very ready to enforce with stones type of thing.
13: That's right.
14: It says in verse 6 that they were testing him, and we already know this is a test. We know it's a setup. We know the man is missing. Now that we dealt with all of that, let's put all that on the side because the truth is the woman is guilty.
13: Yeah, she is guilty. It says, "And they were saying this, testing him in order that they might have grounds for accusing him. But Jesus stooped down and with his finger wrote in the ground."
14: You know, this is the only time in all the Gospels that is registered that Jesus wrote
13: something.
14: Yeah,
13: that he wrote something.
14: And he wrote it on the sand, so we don't have anything.
13: So there's no record of, no official record, so we know what he wrote. And that's what I wanted to know, is what did he write there? And obviously there's no way of knowing for certain, but he wrote in the ground with his finger. And the response of the people as they watched him write was this: "But when they persisted in asking him, he straightened up and said to them, 'Who is without sin among you? Let him be the first to throw a stone at her.'"
14: And somehow, he gives a sentence, and this woman, if I was this woman, I would be covering my face right now because I know the stone is coming.
13: Yes.
14: I mean, how am I going to ever think that they're going to be conscience-stricken at this moment? Mm-hmm. So I'm covering myself.
13: Right.
14: And he continued writing, says verse 8, and we think that he probably wrote something that made them think about their own sins. It could have been their own sins or something that made them think about their own sins. Mm-hmm. The truth is, in verse 9, something amazing happens.
13: And when they heard it, they began to go out one by one, beginning with the older ones. And he was left alone, and the woman where she was in the midst.
14: Again, it says in the original, in the center of the court.
13: In the center of the court.
14: So here, once again, we're reminded that this is an example. I mean, she has broken many birds. We're going to make her pay. And this is an example for everybody, so you never do this again.
13: Mm-hmm.
14: And so Jesus is left with her. Now, let me remind you that the sentence said, let him who is without sin throw the first stone.
13: Yeah. And there's only one person there who's without sin.
14: And Jesus qualifies to throw the first stone.
13: That's right. If anyone could throw the stone, it's him. And everyone else has admitted that they're not worthy of that, so they've left. And so straightening up, Jesus said to her,
14: woman, where are they? Did no one condemn you?
13: Oh, man. Now, can you imagine those words coming to this woman and what she must have felt?
14: But I think when she saw Jesus, if she understood who Jesus was, she thought, well, maybe those people didn't qualify to throw the stone, but this man for sure will.
13: Yes, he does. And yet his words were not words of condemnation. Again, I'm taken back to John 3, for God sent not a son into the world to condemn the world, but that the world through him might be saved. And he certainly did not condemn this woman.
14: And this is the part where it really gets me. I mean, how dare Jesus abort this stoning when the law of God
13: requires it. Deuteronomy, we just read it.
14: See, a lot of people say, well, that's because he doesn't care about the law anymore. That's because God is no longer just. That's because God is no longer holy. He's just graceful and whatever. The truth is, this was just an aborted stoning, and you can put there a sign that says to be continued. Because a few days later, those stones will be picked up symbolically again.
13: Yeah, against Jesus.
14: Against Jesus.
13: Who is going to bear this woman's sin on the cross.
14: Yeah, so it's not that he doesn't care.
13: No.
14: The cost of grace is very high.
13: Extremely high. The cost of our sin is incredibly high. Grace is a free thing to us, but it costs someone a great deal, and the person who it costs a lot is Jesus Christ. And of course, he answers this woman, neither do I condemn you. Go your way. From now on, sin no more.
14: Yeah, and usually that's the order. Yeah. God finds you and redeems you where you are. Mm-hmm. And then he says, now I'm going to teach you to live better, healthily, with more joy. Sin no more. I dare to look for a place in the Bible where is the opposite order.
13: Yeah. Yeah.
14: You go and sin no more, and you come back here, and we'll see, I will not condemn you.
13: Straighten yourself up first. And how many times have we had people say, you know, I'd love to come to Jesus, but I've got so much in my life I got to get rid of. It doesn't work that way.
14: You know, this chapter has a lot of things about freedom, and verse 36 says, if the Son makes you free, you will be free indeed. And this woman became free.
13: No matter how deep your sin, there is forgiveness for you. The one who did not condemn this woman will not condemn you if you will claim his name, believe in him, and he will set you free.
14: Amen.
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2: Do your bills exceed your paycheck? Hey, this is Ryan Paul standing in for Chuck Bentley with My Money Life from Crown. Todd Jenkins at Fox says that people have blamed their financial woes on inflation, corporations, interest rates, and greedy pricing. He notes if money's so tight, then why does it look like nobody got the memo? Spending has never been more convenient or dangerous. Personal debt is rising. Loans, credit cards, and buy now, pay later services allow people to live beyond their means. Over time, these balances grow and interest compounds. Eventually, it becomes overwhelming. Financial stress is one of the leading causes of anxiety and conflict in households. When spending outpaces income, the pressure can strain marriages, disrupt peace at home, and lead to feelings of guilt or shame. Overspending, fueled by comparison, affects culture. Social media and advertising drive this cycle where people spend not out of need, but out of a desire to keep up. It's the trap of coveting that Scripture warns against. Financial margin erodes, and giving, saving, and planning for the future is postponed. 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But perhaps the deepest impact is spiritual. When spending is driven by impulse or identity, money takes on a role it was never meant to have. Hebrews 13:5 urges us to be satisfied with what we have. And Luke 16:10 reminds us that faithfulness in small things matters. True freedom isn't found in having more. It's found in trusting God with His provision and honoring Him with every financial decision. 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
6: My friend, and I will call her Colleen, my friend just finished going through a divorce, something that she initiated, and I don't think with good cause. Colleen also just sold her new car for a zippier model. She hoped that these changes would bring joy in her life, yet she feels anything but footloose and fancy-free. In fact, Colleen emailed me recently to tell me how discouraged she feels. She thought that her divorce and her new car would bring her some measure of happiness. Now, Colleen claims to know Jesus. And so about 5 months ago, I signed her up to receive my daily e-devotionals because I thought these little daily lessons from God's Word would help straighten her thinking. Well, earlier today, I got an email from Colleen, and in it she wrote, let me read this to you. Johnny, your devotional

0: that came up to my computer this morning had my name written all over it. Thank you, thank you, thank you. I am beginning to see the mistakes I've made, and I'm asking God to show me how to make things right. Well, I tell you what, right away I had to go look and see what I sent out on my e-devotional. And it started with this verse from Haggai chapter 1. This is what the Word of God says. Give careful thought to your ways. You have planted much, but have harvested little. You eat, but never have enough. You drink, but never have your fill. You put on clothes, but are not warm. You earn wages, only to put them in a purse with holes in it. This is what the Lord Almighty says. Give careful thought to your ways. Wow, can you see how convicting this little verse would be to Colleen? We have our beautiful homes and our three meals a day on the table and supermarket double coupons, but isn't it odd how we still want more? If we're single, we want to be married. If we're married, we want the perfect spouse. If we have the perfect spouse, we want time to enjoy life. Other times, it seems we have too much. Sky-high medical bills, 14 visits to the hospital, 8 surgeries, a stroke renders our husband speechless, or chromosomes hinder our grandchild. We are baffled at why the abundant life seems to elude us and land in the laps of others. Simply put, and this is so like Colleen, we want what we do not have, and we have what we do not want, and we are so unhappy. Why is it our human nature never seems satisfied? Well, it's why God tells us twice in Haggai chapter 1 to give careful thought to our ways. 2 times, he tells us to thoroughly examine our perspective on life as well as our style of life. Sometimes I think the more we get, the more dissatisfied we are. Little wonder 1 Peter chapter 4 warns us, for you have spent enough time in the past doing what pagans choose to do. Oh, Christian, Christ is our sufficiency. Proverbs 19 underscores that when it tells us the fear of the Lord leads to life, then one rests content. So today, ask God to show you how to rest content in Him, and then believe what He says in Proverbs 19.
1: 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They're all centered around God's Word, and I know they'll bring you tremendous comfort. 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And God bless you for resting content in the Lord.
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0: Have you ever seen someone do great damage to themselves by the way they treated their manager? I'm Mary Lohman of The Christian Working Woman, and this week I'm talking about being smart, recognizing that managers typically have power to help you or harm you, and making sure you avoid some mistakes in dealing with your boss. I've covered three mistakes already. Don't complain about your boss, don't try to show them up, and be willing to make allowances for generational differences. Here's the next mistake: displaying negative attitudes in meetings. Now, let me begin by saying that negative attitudes are always harmful, but I've noticed that a person who seems to always have some negative comment in meetings can really do themselves great harm. Obviously, you should feel free to express your opinions and suggestions, but often it's just the way you do it that makes all the difference. Someone told me early in my career that if you're going to voice a problem, always follow it with a solution. You don't want to develop a reputation that you're never happy with what's happening. Even if it just shows on your face, it is not working to your benefit. It is not to your benefit to be put in a "I'm never happy" mold. Proverbs 17:22 gives us some good advice. A cheerful heart is good medicine, but a crushed spirit dries up the bones. Keeping a generally cheerful attitude and demeanor will make you more attractive and more appealing, someone people want to be with. So think about what kind of attitude you generally portray and make sure you come across as basically a person who sees the glasses half full. Your boss will appreciate that very much, I guarantee. Here's another mistake: not being able to handle feedback. The only way any of us grow and mature is to become aware of areas in our life that need improvement. That means we need feedback from our managers at times, even if it's a bit hard to handle. For sure, none of us enjoys being told we need to improve, but if you develop a reputation that you cannot take honest criticism, you will stunt your growth as a person and in your career. Proverbs 12:1 says, "Whoever loves discipline loves knowledge, but whoever hates correction is stupid." Life-giving correction is the perfect terminology for constructive criticism, even if you feel it was not given in a good way. Don't make the mistake of not being able to handle feedback. Remember that all of our devotionals are available on our website, ChristianWorkingWoman.org.
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3: With SRN News, I'm Rich Thomason in Washington. Inflation is heating up again.
4: Rising gas prices pushed inflation to its highest level in 3 years last month. A headache for the Federal Reserve and a potential political challenge for the Trump administration as midterm elections near. Labor Department said Wednesday that consumer prices rose 4.2% in May from a year earlier, up from 3.8% in April, and the third straight increase. On a monthly basis, prices rose 0.5% last month after big gains of 0.6% in April and 0.9% in March. Bernie Bennett, Washington.
3: The U.S. has fired on Iranian military targets following the crash of a U.S. military helicopter brought down by an Iranian drone. Iran, in return, launched missiles and drones at Bahrain, Kuwait, and Jordan, all of which host

0: This jury has found Carmelo Anthony guilty of murder in the fatal stabbing of high school athlete Austin Metcalf. The case stems from a deadly confrontation at a high school track meet where Metcalf, a 17-year-old student athlete, was killed. The verdict brings a closely watched trial to a close after months of public attention and calls for justice from Metcalf's family and supporters.
1: Correspondent Willie Nelson says Anthony has been sentenced to 35 years in prison, eligible for parole after 17 years. Honda's recalling close to 900,000 vehicles. Rear suspension components could fail, causing drivers to lose control. Watching Wall Street, the Dow is down 282 points. The Nasdaq off 37. The S&P 11 points lower. This is SRN News.
2: Thank you for listening to Life Talk Radio. Here's a quick thought from the book Steps to Christ. Quote, "Our Heavenly Father waits to bestow upon us the fullness of His blessing. 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
1: As we continue honoring America's 250th birthday in SRN's Faith and Freedom series, author and lecturer William Federer looks back through history on how America offers her people autonomy.
3: The kings of Europe looked to the King Saul and on part of the Bible, and America's founders looked to the before King Saul part of the Bible. This 400-year period where everybody's taught the law and personally accountable to God to follow it. So America is an experiment of us ruling ourselves bottom up versus a government-mandated dictator. Teddy Roosevelt said, "In no other place and at no other time has the experiment of government of the people, by the people, and for the people been tried on so vast a scale as here in our own country."
1: Bill Federer's books focus on America's history and how our Christian heritage has shaped us, and he says that's why America is worth preserving. More on Bill Federer is available at AmericanMinute.com. This is SRN News. Business is booming for a U.S. adversary.
4: China has reported that its exports picked up pace in May, rising 19.4% from a year earlier. That was stronger than economists had expected. China's exports have remained robust despite the Iran war, supported by shipments of autos, technology, and artificial intelligence-related products, as well as a rising worldwide shift to green technology. Imports to China jumped 27.4%. China's exports to the U.S. were up more than 35%. I'm Lisa Dwyer.
1: Microsoft co-founder Bill Gates will appear today before a congressional panel investigating the Jeffrey Epstein files. Gates becomes the latest powerful figure linked to the disgraced financier to testify. Members of the House Oversight Committee will hear the testimony behind closed doors. More details, SRNnews.com.
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7: 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We'll also present suggestions on how to keep Christ in the

0: curriculum as we explore fresh ways to teach and learn. Here's your homeschool companion host, author, educator, and children's ministry specialist, Dr. Rose Gamblin.
1: Welcome, welcome. Thank you so much for spending this time with us. Today's title is the United States Camel Corps. I think I learned more things doing this show than our verse is Matthew 23:24. Ye blind guides, which strain at a gnat and swallow a camel. In 1856, Jefferson Davis, who was then the Secretary of War under President Franklin Pierce, convinced Congress to form a camel corps. He obtained $30,000 to purchase camels to be used by the army in the western deserts. It took 3 months to bring the camels from Egypt to Texas. Six Arabs and a Turk were also brought along to assist in the project. The Arabs were to be tutors to the soldiers, but they did not know anything about camels. The Turk was employed as a veterinarian to keep the animals healthy. Unfortunately, his cure for all ailments was to tickle the sick camel's nose with a chameleon's tail. Needless to say, in spite of several enthusiastic supporters, the first camel corps was the last. The project's failure was not the fault of the camels. They could carry a load twice as heavy as those carried by mules. They were faster than mules and adapted to high altitudes and cold temperatures easily. It was hoped that they would eventually carry mail to all areas of the United States. The failure of the camel project was owing to the muleteers who were to deal with them. Camels must be treated with respect, or they will retaliate. The mule drivers were accustomed to beating their animals to make them obey and refused to treat the camels differently. When beaten, the camels not only refused to work, but they spit foul-smelling cuds at the drivers and even bit their arms severely. Besides the camels' refusal to submit to the cruelties of men, they frightened horses, which bolted until they got used to the new animal. So camels were banned from public roads. Little by little, the animals that held such promise were allowed to escape into the desert, where they lived out their lives. On the side of those who attempted to establish the camel corps, and on the side of those who, is the way it is with people. We jump headlong into projects that someone tells us are good, but we haven't taken the time to consider any of the consequences. Let's pray. Dear Heavenly Father, we certainly want to consider all of the multifacets of decisions that we make concerning our lives, employment, the raising of our children. And most of all, we want to take away a lesson of being kind. Sometimes when our children react, it's because they're scared and we just add to their fear. Lord, help us to know better. And Lord, I hold up to you this show that it will be a blessing to those who listen. All this I pray in thy holy name. Amen. Ta-da! Arts and crafts. Well, I found a video on the history of the United States Camel Corps. It's very interesting because camels could have survived as far as the climate in the United States, but because of their personalities and the way they were treated, they didn't. I also put in our Pinterest site, you can go to Pinterest at mrgamblin2, that's the number 2. I put an egg carton camel. He's so cute, and we haven't done that much with egg cartons. And then I also put an idea for a camel silhouette. And of course, whatever ideas I've put there, I hope you allow your older children to build upon that. We often call that, you know, build number 1, build number 2, just meaning that we've thought of other creative things that we could do with the camel silhouettes. I mean, you could have the three wise men as a camel silhouette with the three wise men as a Christmas card. That'd be cool. Or, you know, hold it up to the window so the sun can shine through it. Anyway, the sky is the limit. Curriculum Corner. All week we've been talking about the curriculum subject, or path that you want to take with Bible for your children. We've talked about why you should do it, what it should look like, and today we're going to talk about how you can do it. I know that I have put some ideas in my Pinterest site on different denominations and the curriculum that they put online for free. That could become your Bible curriculum. Of course, you can use just having the children listen to my devotional each day. What a wealth of knowledge there. And just pick one of the crafts for their actual experiential learning that goes with that. And have them memorize a verse each week. It can be the same one that they're studying in their Sunday school or Sabbath school. It can be that same one. And they can do so many things with those verses. In the process of learning them, there is some games that you can make up. There's border sheets that they can make and hand out to shut-ins and retirees and assisted living centers. It's great to have a nice stack of these verses. They make them into cards. There's just a wonderful wealth. And once that is hidden in their heart, they have it. Even if they don't have a Bible, they can always go through all of the verses or chapters that they've memorized. You can make games out of it. We like to play memory verse ping pong, where two kids will stand looking at me and I have the memory verse written on the board, and then they have to learn it one word at a time. For God so loved. And I'm going back and forth with my hand or my plastic hand, pretending like I'm playing ping pong. That's a fun one. And there's Bible charades that you can do with the memory verses as you start getting a collection of them. Something that my father did with us kids was, once we'd learned a few of them, he started doing win, lose, or draw. And we would have to draw an illustration of the Bible verse. How fun was that? We just loved doing that. And you can think of a lot of other things, I'm sure, that can become a fun way to just bury that Bible in a child's heart.

questions parents ask. Well, this question comes from a young mom who wants to know what she should do. Her oldest child is a 2-year-old little boy, and he refuses to do what she asks him to do. Well, I think all of us probably have had those very self-willed children, and there are a lot of things that you can do. You know, you can take them by the hand and force them to do it. You can practice them following the directions with simple things like pick up that toy, put the toy down, and then affirm them when they do it right, not in the heat of the moment when they are determined to have their own will. We know that our children are products of this world, and as such, they have flaws just like we do. So if you were a self-willed child, you'll probably get paid for your raising, and you'll have a self-willed child too. Yay! I know that with my brother, my parents were told many times that he would probably end up in a juvie hall or something like that, but he turned out just fine. It's amazing what maturation does, and consistency, and a secure home life. Just pray, and the Lord will give you wisdom. There's lots of strategies for working with that self-willed child. You know, all of this advice is my advice. You can take it or leave it. It doesn't hurt my feelings any. I don't even know if you like it or not. I don't get any bad email, and you can always send me some constructive criticism and feedback. You can send it either to myhomeschoolcompanion@gmail.com, or you can send it to rgamblin@homeschoolcompanion.org. We have two emails that go to my phone, and I check it regularly. Well, today we're going to interview Karen Whiting, and she is an award-winning author of more than 34 books, international speaker, writing coach, former television host. And I think all of that probably adds to the value that you put on history called Stories of Faith, Encouraged from the Home Front. That's who we're going to be talking to, so we'll be right back.

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2: Welcome, welcome. I'm here with Karen Whiting, and I am so honored to have her here. She is an award-winning author of more than 34 books, international speaker, writing coach, former television host. Her late husband served as an officer in the Coast Guard, and her eldest son served in the Air Force, and one son-in-law served in the Army. And I think all of that probably adds to the value that you put on history and, you know, just helping others learn more about Christ and be fortified in all of their walks. And I want to specifically talk about this newest book. And maybe it's not so new, but we are bringing it to your attention because this is called Stories of Faith, Encouraged from the Home Front. So tell us a little bit about what we're going to be looking at today.
3: Well, this book covers 1755 till 2012 during American war times of the impact on women and their children and their families. So it's really a women's American history in this book. But what we're going to concentrate on is the section of the American Revolution within the book.
2: Oh, I mean, it's pretty an extensive book. Some of the stories that you were telling me about before the show just makes me want to read it because the way you have it set up, maybe describe a little bit how you set up each story or each chapter.
3: Right. Well, there are a different section for each wartime that we're talking
2: okay.
3: about. So French and Indian War, then the American Revolution, goes on through the Civil War, World War II, and on into Iraq and Afghanistan. And every week begins with original words, where that day has a longer excerpt from a sermon, a diary, a letter, a song of the time, anything that is really much more of the original words. And the last day of every week is a glimpse into society of that day, that time period. So if you are looking at the French-Indian War, you're going to see and read about, because there's some pictures in there too, the homes that the Indians, the Delaware Indians used, and what they lived in as opposed to, you know, teepees and things because they didn't have teepees for them. And, you know, in the colonial time, you're going to learn about the importance of tea parties even for the children, as well as bread during that time and colonial clothing. Then the other days, the other 5 days are true daily stories of what happened to the women and their children or what they did to impact our freedom.
2: You know, as I'm holding this, I'm thinking this would be a wonderful history book to use as a full year course for history, because it doesn't just talk about just women. It talks about the children. And
3: yes, and you get some of the battles and all where they have an interaction with that. And a lot of homeschool girls, young ladies in high school and even younger who are studying American history like it because they get a little tired of just the battles and the men.
2: Yes.
3: And they want to hear
2: yes.
3: about what the women did and what life was like for them. And some of these women were so courageous. They invented new ways of treating patients. They were so compassionate in what they did.

0: so compassionate in what they did, and they were very faithful to God.
1: When you, how did you become involved in this?
0: Well, I had done some books on time and home management for my publisher at AMG, and they were doing a series of these books, including Jan Hampton Cook did one just on the American Revolution, which is mostly the men.
1: And the battles, yes.
0: And the diplomacy of that time. And he asked if I wanted to do World War II, and I just sort of laughed and said, you know, I'm really not about that because I don't know the strategies of war, the cannons, the machine guns, and all of that. What I do know, since my father served in World War II, and my husband served in the Coast Guard, and my son and so many family members and seven ancestors served in the American Revolution, I understand what it's like on the home front. And I know the women that I have looked to as a military wife, daughter, mother, of what did they do? How did they survive all this? How did their faith help them? And I said, I'd like to do a book on the home front. He says, what would be in it? I started talking about Abigail Adams and Abigail Snelling and people, so some that you know, some that you don't know the name at all. And he said, that sounds really good. So he did want me to do it. Then when he said he only had 9 months before he'd want me to get it in, I said, I'll go

0: Yorktown, that middle of Pennsylvania, where you have the places where three different wars had a lot to do with those locations. The French and Indian War in Conococheek is a big place for it, all the way to Pittsburgh. The American Revolution had a lot of battles and in York, Pennsylvania, and the Civil War, certainly, with Gettysburg and so many other places, had an awful lot of history with what happened with the war there.
1: Yes. In fact, this book should be as a gift book in every one of those, you know, Gettysburg Visitor Center, Antietam Visitor Center, because, you know, I live right between those two big sites, and I know I've not been exposed to this book because I didn't see it there. So how can they get this?

0: people of faith to write about in this book. We were deliberately choosing those who had a story of faith and courage. There's only one story that does not have faith. It's the absence of faith, and that is in World War II, where people in America could not understand the Holocaust and how they could kill so many people, the Germans. And so when there was a trial, like the Nuremberg trials, but was one of the heads of one of the internment camps, and they asked point blank on the when he was on the witness stand, "Do you believe in God?" And that man said, "Absolutely not." And it was the absence of God that made you realize that's why he didn't mind doing all these killings, because most of us can't imagine killing so many people just for their faith.
1: Yes, it is unfathomable. Well, I'm going to pick, is it all right if I pick something from World War II?
0: Well, you can. My mother-in-law's story is in there. My father's story is in there. My

0: while all these people are dying and getting wounded. And he, for our family, always called it the day of the double bombing. Now my Aunt Sharon, is still alive.
1: Can you show me the picture?
0: Yes, you're right there. Yes, this is my father in his uniform. Let me get that. And this is my father in Alaska, where he was laying down airstrips looking at a picture of my mother looking at him. So I've always loved that one.
1: Yes.
0: I don't know if they can get close enough to see these pictures here, if we can bring them up enough to see some of that. But you can see he's looking at a picture.
1: Yeah.
0: So that was always treasured by
1: me. And then the picture of your mother, is she in
0: there? She's not in there. No, there's no picture with that one.
1: That's pretty cool.
0: But, of course, you know, that's continuing on the freedom that began with our battles against the British for the world, the American Revolution, and the women and what they did during the American Revolution.
1: So what is an inspiring woman's story in the American Revolution? Because, really, we wouldn't be here today if that didn't happen.
0: Right. There are so many. If you want one that really shows faith, I would look at Anna Warner, the Battle of Griswold. Boy, I'm getting the Battle of Guilford's a different great story. But the Battle of Griswold in Connecticut, she had been orphaned, and her aunt and uncle took her in. And so she's a teenager at that time, but old enough to be engaged. And her aunt is giving birth on the day of the battle.
1: Mm-hmm.
0: And so she waits and waits for her uncle to come home. He does not show up. She finally walks 3 miles to find him, finds him on the battlefield, just about dying. And he said, if only I could hold my baby and see my wife, I would die a happy man. So she walks back 3 miles, saddles a horse, puts her aunt on that, puts the baby in the aunt's arms, and takes them all the way to the battlefield. He does get to see the baby. Now, then she starts looking for her fiancé, who's also at the battle. She cannot find him. He was captured by the British. 2 years later, he shows up. He wants to get married right away.

0: see this faith, this compassion, this living out her faith with taking care of her arm, aunt, making sure the uncle gets his dying wish, and her husband waits for her.
1: Yes, she sounds like a woman worth waiting for, right?
0: I think so. Someone who was very loyal to family and loyal to country.
1: Yes.
0: And then you have Mrs. Turner, Karen Habakkuk, and I'm sure I don't say that name well.
1: We're going to have a cliffhanger here for part two of our interview. We're talking with Karen Whiting about this extensive historical account of women of courage as they also were impacted by the wars. And I have one last thing to say. I hope you'll come back for part two, and that is God bless.
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0: Worship, the Word, and connecting with Christ. This is Life Talk.
1: What does John say? This is the same John that wrote the book of Revelation. He says, "Beloved, I pray that you may prosper in all things and be in health just as your soul prospers." God wants you, my friend, to have good health.
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1: A number of years ago, I was giving a Bible study way up in the mountains of Tennessee. I had to drive on a dirt road a few miles to get back to this little cabin. It was a log cabin, dirt floor, no running water, no toilet, no electricity, and studying with some mountain people. As I was studying the Bible there, a mountain man walked in smoking a big cigar. And as he smoked the big cigar and was puffing away, he said, "Praise God, I'm healed. Praise God, I'm healed." I was just a young pastor, and I looked at this man. I said, "Sir, what have you been healed from?" He said, "Lung cancer." I said, "Lung cancer, and you're still smoking a big cigar?" He said, "Young man, don't you know? If you have enough faith, no big cigar smoke can touch you, and you will be always in God's hand. Nothing can take you out of God's hand, and so you can smoke as many big cigars as you want. You'll never get lung cancer." Do you think the big cigar man was right or wrong? If you have faith, can you eat whatever you want, drink whatever you want, live however you want, and say, "But I just have enough faith, so it's, you know, it's not going to hurt me"? The Bible has a message for an end time generation. And that message is not only a message of spiritual health and mental health, it's also a message of physical health. We've been studying in this series God's last message for the world. It's called The Message of the Three Angels. It's found in the book of Revelation. And in Revelation 14, verse 6, it says, "And I saw another angel flying in the middle of heaven, having the everlasting gospel to them that dwell upon the earth, to be preached to every nation, kindred, tongue, and people, saying with a loud voice, fear God," that is, respect God, take God seriously, obey God, "and give glory to Him, for the hour of His judgment is come, and worship Him who made heaven, earth, the sea, and the fountains of waters." We discussed in our last program that to fear God means to obey Him, and that God is leading a generation of men and women in these last days of Earth's history to be totally committed to His will and live godly lives of obedience. As Jesus said in John 14, verse 15, "If you love me, keep my commandments." But today, in this program, we want to look at what does it mean to

0: give glory to God? Can I give glory to God if I'm abusing my body? Can I give glory to God if I'm taking toxic substances into my body? Am I giving glory to God smoking, drinking, vaping, etc.? Am I giving glory to God if I have a high fat, rich, sugary diet? What does it mean to give glory to God? What is God calling us to do in this final message to mankind that says, fear God and give glory to Him? What does it mean to give glory to God? How do we do that? Let's go to the book of Corinthians, 1 Corinthians chapter 6. Here in Scripture, we have clear instructions what it means to give glory to God. 1 Corinthians chapter 6, and here Scripture says, do you not know that your body is the temple of the Holy Spirit, who is in you, which you have from God, and you're not your own? For you're bought with a price, therefore glorify God in your body and in your spirit, which are God's. So the Scripture teaches that our bodies are the temple of the Holy Spirit. And as the temple of the Holy Spirit, God invites us to glorify Him. I remember I was helping a lady quit smoking once, and as I was helping her, everything we tried, she couldn't quit. And one day I came to her home and she said, Pastor Mark, Pastor Mark, I've quit. I said, what was the key? She said, I began to visualize my body as the temple of the Holy Spirit. And I began to visualize God living within me through His Spirit. And then I said, every cigarette that I take and smoke, every time I inhale that tobacco smoke, I'm really choking the Spirit of God. Pastor Mark, I can't do that anymore. If my body is the temple of God, I want to treat it like that temple. How do we give glory to God in these temples of ours? 1 Corinthians chapter 10, verse 31 puts it this way. Therefore, whether you eat or drink, or whatever you do, do all to the glory of God. So, eating and drinking, we eat and drink to the glory of God. The things that we take into our body either are defiling our bodies or we're giving glory to God in our bodies. Our bodies are not a plaything, they're a temple. The temple of the Holy Spirit. How we treat our bodies indicates our appreciation for our Creator. Let's suppose someone gave you a magnificent piece of art. That piece of art was by Leonardo da Vinci or Michelangelo, say. It could be a sculpture by da Vinci or a picture by Michelangelo. And let's suppose you decided to take that sculpture and paint it all different colors, defiling the sculpture. It would be a disrespect to the artist. Or let's suppose you wanted to touch up on some of the great masters of paintings, or you just painted over them in modern art. This indeed would be disrespect. So we disrespect God if we defile the highest thing of all creation. There's nothing higher in the created world that God has done than created our bodies. These bodies are created in the image of God. You remember what it says in Genesis chapter 1. You go back to creation, and in Genesis chapter 1, the Bible talks about the fact that we are created in the very image of God. Genesis chapter 1, verse 27, the Scripture says, so God created man in His own image. In the image of God, He created him. Male and female, He created them. What does it mean that we create in the image of God? There's a physical resemblance, certainly. There is a mental resemblance. We can think, we can reason, we can choose. We are spiritual beings. All of this, physically, mentally, emotionally, spiritually, we're created in the image of God. Our goal is to preserve the image of God in humanity. And we do that by following basic health principles to preserve the physical image of God. We preserve the mental image of God by filling our minds with the very Word of God. And through His Word, our minds are changed. The Bible talks about the renewing of our mind. And so our goal is to preserve the very image of God, to prepare for the soon return of Jesus in our world. In 1 Thessalonians chapter 5, the Bible talks about the fact that God indeed has for us a plan in these last days of Earth's history, a plan in which we are to be preserved physically, mentally, spiritually. So what we eat, what we drink, what we take into our bodies makes a dramatic difference. 1 Thessalonians chapter 5, verse 23 and 24. And the Bible puts it this way. 1 Thessalonians chapter 5. Now may the God of peace himself sanctify you. What does it mean to sanctify you? To make you holy completely. How much completely? May your whole spirit, that is your mental attitude. You know, sometimes we say this person has a gentle spirit, they have a kind spirit, they have an angry spirit. May your whole spirit, your soul, that's your spiritual faculties, and your body be preserved blameless unto the coming of the Lord Jesus Christ. He who calls you is faithful, and he also will do it. The scripture says that God is faithful, and if we dedicate our bodies to Him, He will enable us to glorify Himself in these bodies of ours. I've seen people struggle with terrible addictions. Some have struggled with drug addiction. Some have been addicted to alcohol. Some have been addicted to tobacco. And I've seen God move powerfully in their lives. I remember on one occasion I was studying the Bible with a woman who had a terrible smoking addiction. And she really wanted to quit, but didn't seem to have the strength, didn't seem to have the willpower. So we studied the Bible. And I remember coming to Philippians chapter 4 with her in verse 13 that says, I can do all things through Christ who strengthens me. And I said, and I'll call her name Joy. I said, Joy, do you believe that? She said, well, I know that Jesus can do it, but I don't know if I can. I said, now, wait a minute. What does the text say? I can do all things through who? Christ, who strengthens me. She said, but I'm so weak. I said, yeah, but Jesus is strong. She said, but I don't have much of a will. But no, but Jesus can strengthen your will. And she was just hesitating and struggling. So I said to her, well, Joy, take out your pen. I want you to write something. I can do all things, and then I want you to write, except quit smoking through Jesus Christ who strengthened me. And she looked at me and said, Pastor Mark, I'm not going to do that. I'm not going to write in my Bible, I can do all things except quit smoking through Jesus Christ. I said, Carol, do you believe it? I want you to put your finger on this text and say, by the grace of God, I claim the promises of God. I can do all things through Christ who strengthens me. And she said, Pastor Mark, I believe it. I can't do it, but Jesus can. I am weak, but He is strong. I'm frail, but He's mighty. And we claim the promises of God, and God gave that woman victory. Now, certainly, I helped her. I told her that when she got a craving, I wanted her to start drinking water that would help to flush the nicotine out of her system. I told her that I wanted her to start taking walks right after the meal, her meals, rather than sitting down in the chair that was saturated with tobacco and the curtains saturated with tobacco. Get out, take a walk. We helped her in many ways get on a better physical lifestyle program. She was rejoicing that now she had victory through Jesus Christ our Lord, and now she could glorify God through that victory.
1: 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And now back to Pastor Mark Finley.
0: I remember another occasion I was helping a group of middle-aged adults over alcohol. And we claimed the promises of God, that God could deliver them from their addiction to alcohol. And there was a given night that they brought all their alcohol into their kitchen. They went and got their Budweiser beer cans out of the refrigerator. They went and got their Johnny Walker whiskey out and put it on the table.

they went and took all of their alcohol, and we claimed the promises of God and began to sing, "Praise God, whom all blessings flow." We read to them the promises of God and read to them, for example, 1 John chapter 5. This is the confidence we have in Him. And I said, where's the confidence? Is the confidence in ourselves? No, Pastor. This is the confidence that we have in Him. If we ask anything according to His will, He hears us. Is it your will? Is it God's will for you to give up this addictive alcohol that's destroying your brain cells? Yes, Pastor. Is it? Do you have confidence that you can do it? No, Pastor. Do you have confidence that He can do it? Yes, Pastor. This is the confidence we have where? In Him. That if we ask anything according to His will, what does He do? He hears us. Whatsoever we ask, we know that we have the petitions we desired of Him. We took that alcohol. We began to sing, "Praise God, whom all blessings flow." I took the can of beer, Budweiser, and opened it up and handed it to this young woman. And I said to her, "Go pour this down the sink." And took the Johnny Walker whiskey, unscrewed the top, popped the corks, poured it down the sink. We sang, and the whole place stunk like alcohol, but they had victory in Jesus Christ our Lord. I remember a young man struggling with drugs, really going through a terrible, terrible struggle. He had been abusing drugs since he was just in his early teens. His brain was becoming fried. And I said, "Look, I know that God can renew and restore all those years." You know, sometimes when we abuse our bodies pay the toll of that. Our minds pay the toll of that. And it becomes extremely difficult to reestablish a good, healthy practice in our lives. And so as I was talking to this young man, he wanted to be free. He wanted to be liberated from the drugs that were destroying his body. And I read to him these words in Joel chapter 2. "So I will restore the years that the swarming locust," and for that I substitute the drugs have eaten, that alcohol has destroyed, "that I'll restore the years. You'll eat in plenty and be satisfied and praise the name of your Lord who's done wondrously with you." I said, "Look, you can give God glory in your body. God is going to restore the years." And you know, that young man had victory. He was clean. He eventually went on to study for the ministry and became a powerful preacher for our Lord Jesus Christ. I don't know what you're struggling with. Maybe alcohol. You want to give it up, but it's tough. You become addicted to it. Maybe it's tobacco. Maybe it's vaping. Maybe it's marijuana. Maybe for you, it's some other drug addiction. Or maybe, just maybe, your appetite is out of control. You're not living in harmony with God's will. You're not glorifying God with the things you put in your mouth. And your stomach has become your God. Maybe for you, you're abusing your body through the things you eat. But here, the Apostle Paul speaks to you in Romans chapter 12. Romans chapter 12. We're going to look there at verse 1. God is speaking to you. God is moving in your life. The Apostle Paul writes to the church at Rome, "I beseech you," that is, "I urge you, I appeal to you, therefore, brothers, by the mercy of God," we can never have victory in any of these issues in our life except by the mercy of God, except through the grace of God, except through the power of God, "that you present your bodies." Now notice, it's a choice that you present your bodies. The word body is there is a Greek word, somata. It's the sum of all we have physically, mentally, spiritually, that you present. God is not going to come down and take that tobacco out of your mouth. He's not going to tie your hands behind your back so you don't long for the drug anymore and reach for it. He's not going to keep you from walking into the store to buy another bottle of alcohol. Neither is he going to keep you from eating the third serving of sugar-laden desserts that are simply destroying your health. He's not going to deny you eating the diet that is fat-rich, high in cholesterol. He's not going to do that. You

0: present your body by the mercies of God. The Holy Spirit convicts you of what you ought to do, but you must choose to do it. The Bible says in James 4, verse 7 and 8, submit yourselves to God and resist the devil, and he'll flee from you. We do the submitting, and as we do, God gives us the power. We present our bodies, and God gives us the strength. God gives us the power to be overcomers. I beseech you, Paul says, I'm urging you, brethren, by the mercies of God, through the grace of God, present your bodies a living sacrifice, holy, acceptable to God, which is your reasonable service. Don't be conformed to this world. In other words, don't let the world squeeze you into its mold, because everybody else is drinking in the party. It doesn't mean you have to do that. Because everybody else has a fat, rich diet doesn't mean you can't make a change in your diet to be more healthful with fruits, nuts, grains, vegetables. Don't be conformed to the world, but be transformed by the renewing of your mind, that you may prove what is good and acceptable and perfect will of God. You see, God is not going to hold back anything that is good for us. God's not going to hold back anything that is best for us. The book of Revelation is a book that prepares us for the last days of Earth's history. I saw another angel flying in the middle of heaven, having the everlasting gospel to preach to those that dwell on the earth, to every nation, kindred, tongue, and people, saying with a loud voice, fear God and do what? Give glory to Him. And how do we give glory to God? Whatever you eat or drink, or whatever you do, give glory to God. We give glory to God in our lifestyle. We give glory to God in what we watch on television. We give glory to God in what we listen to in music. We give glory to God where we go. We give glory to God with what we put into our bodies. What we put into our bodies is either breaking down that body, tearing down the health that God has given us, destroying the image of God, or it is enhancing that image. But somebody says, Pastor Mark, does God really care about our health? The Bible is abundantly plain. He does. God wants you to live the abundant life. Jesus said, the thief comes not but for to kill, to steal, and destroy. But Jesus says, I've come that they might have life and have it more abundantly. Christ wants you to live the abundant life. Satan wants you to have your health destroyed. In 3 John 2, it becomes very clear. Now, this is little John. You have the Gospel of John. Then right before the book of Jude, right before Revelation, you have 3 John. And in 3 John 2, we read, Beloved, I pray that you may prosper in all things and be in health, just as your soul prospers. What does John say? This is the same John that wrote the book of Revelation. He says, Beloved, I pray that you may prosper in all things and be in health just as your soul prospers. God wants you, my friend, to have good health. God wants you to have abundant health. God wants you to be healthy and well. But yet the devil wants to destroy our health. But the decision is yours. The decision is mine. As the Holy Spirit impresses our hearts, as the Holy Spirit brings conviction to our mind, as the Holy Spirit prompts us, and we make decisions for Christ and eternity, and make a decision to glorify God in our body, to preserve the image of God in our lives and not tear down that image. As we make those decisions, God empowers us. God strengthens us. We cannot do it without Him, but He won't do it without us. A friend of mine tells the story of his father, who when he was becoming a Christian, had a terrible, terrible struggle with tobacco. And they lived out on a farm, and his dad was chewing tobacco, and he would chew and chew and chew. Then he said, oh, I can't do this anymore. And he'd spit the chew of tobacco into his hand, and he'd take that tobacco early in the morning and he'd throw it as far as he could out into the cornfield. My friend then, with a smile, said often at lunch, his dad would be walking up and down those corn rows. What do you think he was doing? He was looking for the tobacco that he threw out in the morning. If you were God, Would you let him find it, or would you hide it? You see, God respects his freedom of will, and if that man goes out and looks long enough, he may find it. God's not going to hide it from him. The key in glorifying God in your body, the key in preserving the image of God in your life, is yielding to the promptings of the Holy Spirit and surrendering your mind and heart to the Spirit. Are you willing to do that?
1: 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And now, a final thought from Pastor Mark.
0: Are you willing to say, Jesus, I surrender my life to you? I don't want to take into my body anything that's not in harmony with your will. What we take into our bodies not only affects our physical health, it affects our mental and spiritual health. If alcohol destroys the frontal lobe of the brain, that's where the Holy Spirit communicates. So when we abuse our bodies, we not only destroy physical health in those bodies, but we destroy the finer sensitivity of the brain where the Holy Spirit wants to communicate. God is speaking to you right now. In the last days of Earth's history, there's a message that echoes and re-echoes down the stream of time. It says, glorify God in your bodies. Are you willing to say, Lord, I present my body to you as an offering, as a living sacrifice? Would you like to do that right now as we pray? Father in heaven, thank you so much for the messages from the book of Revelation. We see that deep calls to deep and shallow calls to shallow. You're calling us to something deeper. You're calling us not simply to say, oh, Jesus, I love you, but to say, Jesus, I love you enough to live in harmony with your will. I want to restore your image in my body. I want to glorify you in my body. Oh, Father, we pray that Jesus will be near us. We pray that Jesus will fill us with his love, his grace, his goodness. We pray that we can glorify Christ in our bodies and that we will be filled with the Holy Spirit to represent you before a waiting world and a watching universe. Prepare us for your soon coming. And just now, give us the strength as we present our bodies to you as a living sacrifice. In Jesus' name, amen.

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6: With SRN News, I'm Bob Agnew in Washington. President Trump at the White House this hour signing into law a bill that would provide $70 billion in money for ICE operations despite Democrat opposition.
7: For more than 100 days, congressional Democrats tried to block all funding for the Department of Homeland Security in a reprehensible attempt to throw open the borders of the United States of America. They want to drag us straight back to chaos and crime. The crooked Joe Biden administration, one of the most corrupt administrations, probably the most corrupt ever. Nobody's ever seen anything like it. And we're not going to let them do that.
6: And the president is still at the White House this hour signing into law the bill that will allow ICE to crack down on criminals inside the country as well. Rising gas prices pushed inflation to its highest level in 3 years last month. A big problem for the Federal Reserve and a potential political challenge for the Trump administration. As the midterm elections draw near, new data showed that consumer prices rose 4.2% in the month of May compared to a year earlier. Republicans and Democrats will face off tonight, not for a political battle, but at the annual congressional baseball game where Democrats are seeking to pull off an upset amid a five-year losing streak.
8: Led by Roger Williams of Texas, the Republicans will feature a largely unchanged roster from last summer's team and are aiming to continue their dominance over Democrats that stretches to the years before the coronavirus pandemic. Democrat team manager Linda Sanchez of California acknowledged that her party has its work cut out again in 2026 and is looking to stop a losing skid now in danger of stretching the length of an entire Senate term. Lawmakers in both parties say the game, held at Nationals Park, has become one of the biggest nights of the year for lawmakers, lobbyists, and Capitol Hill staff. Bernie Bennett, Washington.
6: On Wall Street, the Dow is down 582 points. This is SRN News.
9: Hey, have you ever wondered, why did bad things happen to good people? Or have you ever asked, why does God let suffering occur? 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It's understandable. We sometimes need to find a reason behind suffering and sadness. We need reassurance. We need to know beyond a shadow of a doubt that God is real and hasn't forgotten about us. In Romans chapter 8, verse 28, we're reminded that in all things God works for the good of those who love Him, who have been called according to His purpose. 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
6: Oklahoma strikes a blow for freedom, Michael Harrington explains.
10: The legislature has passed a measure that bars all public colleges and universities from discriminating against student organizations based on their viewpoints. The bill comes in response to incidents of Christian and conservative campus groups being banned or restricted because of their opposition to such things as abortion and the LGBT lifestyle. The legislation will also require all college students to take a free speech training course. Michael Harrington reporting.
6: Some countries are conducting a war on churches. According to a new report from Global Christian Relief, the government of Rwanda is shutting down churches at a greater rate than any other country on earth right now. About 7,700 of them have already been closed over the past 2 years as the Rwandan government seeks greater restrictions on freedom of religion. Number two on the GCR list is Mozambique. That's where Muslim radicals are launching hundreds of attacks on churches every year. This is SRN News. Now, Rich Thomason takes a look at the midday Wall Street Business Report.
11: Consumer prices soared last month. The latest government inflation report confirms it. Inflation has hit a three-year high, according to the Department of Labor. The latest flare-up in the U.S.-Iran conflict has Wall Street on edge. That was evident at this morning's opening bell. The benchmark started the day sharply lower. As stocks sank, oil prices rose. Brent crude gained $1.67 to $93.12 per barrel. It was trading at roughly $70 a barrel before the war began in late February. Benchmark U.S. crude was $1.89 higher at $90.09 per barrel. Computer chip maker Micron fell 4.2% early on, while Supermicro Computer tumbled nearly 12%. AI bellwether NVIDIA slid 2.5% overnight. For the Wall Street Business Report, I'm Rich Thomason.
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12: What a difference God's Word can make in your life. Just listen, Colossians 3, verse 16 says, "Let the message about Christ completely fill your lives while you use all your wisdom to teach and instruct each other. With thankful hearts, sing psalms, hymns, and spiritual songs." Colossians 3, verse 16.
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14: For more information, visit drdobsonminute.org.

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1: Whoever receives one little child like this in my name receives me, Jesus. Matthew 18:5. Hi, it's Nathan, and this is day 10 of 30 Days on the Mount of Blessing, part 3, and other sayings of Jesus. Kindness is in the very fibers of God's being. The simple act of treating a child with tenderness and kindness is certain evidence of a believer's likeness to Him, to God. This gentle, patient spirit is just like His. The open heart and warm hugs, just like His. And in the kindness we show to others, especially the kids, we are loving Jesus. Want to tell Jesus you love Him today? It's easy. Embrace with gentle, kind heart a little child with all their sweetness and brattiness, and you are becoming more like Jesus.

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3: I'm Karen Lawrence. My husband Orion and I work on the AMA project in Papua New Guinea. Our project is located on the May River, which is a tributary to the Sepik River, in the northern part of the island, and we work with mostly river people. The title of this story is, Let's Pray Before We Eat. River people travel everywhere in canoes, and occasionally they'll walk somewhere, but they don't like to walk. They always paddle. One day, I was at my house, and one of my friends came and said, Karen, I want you to come eat sago at my house. 2 days later, she showed up at my house and said, oh, let's go. So we walked down the path to the river where she had her canoe. In the AMA people groups and the river peoples around us, the women sit in their canoes and the men stand up. And a young man will stand too. So we climbed into her canoe. She directed me to where she wanted me to sit and stabilized it while I crawled in. Hers was a really narrow canoe. I had to wiggle to get my hips down between the sides. Then she handed me a paddle, and we started paddling upriver to her house. But it was a smooth ride. Paddled up the side, crossed the river, and when we got to her house, I could see the rest of her children and her nieces and nephews standing on the bank waving. They were so excited. A white lady was coming to eat at their house. Soon I was inside and being shown all the pretty things that they had, school books and so forth. And the auntie was boiling water on her stove. Well, her stove is made of clay covering the floorboards so they won't burn. And then she has ashes above that and her wood and her fire. So she had her water boiling soon. And she mixed up the sago, which is a starch that comes from the sago palm tree. And she started mixing it with water, and she had it just right. She said, okay, Karen, start stirring. So she slowly poured boiling water in while I stirred this paste. And I hadn't seen any change when she suddenly stopped pouring water and said, stir fast. So I stirred fast and it went from white to clearish. And then we made the sago itself, which is a very gelatinous food, very chewy, and it doesn't have a lot of flavor. But this one was made with boiled spring water, or rainwater. It was good. So we prepared it and set it aside in individual serving sizes on forest leaves that she had prepared. I'm not skilled at making this yet, and I have to roll it up and then spread it out just right, each by serving size balls. She could do a perfect one in a few seconds, and it took me a long time to get a crooked one. While we were working, her aunt was over by the fire, carefully cooking greens and salting them and making sure they'd be good. Once all the food was ready, all the children and adults started crowding into the house to eat and were handed food. And of course, I was handed the prettiest ones, none of the crooked ones I had made. And I looked around. Everyone was eating. And I said, why didn't they stop to pray? Then I remembered, this friend is not a Christian. She didn't think about it. So I looked around the family circle and they said, Karen, eat. And I said,

0: before I eat, I want to pray. Everyone finished chewing and held their food in their hands while I thanked God for the blessings He had given all of us in this food. Then I ate, and it was good sago, and the greens were so tasty. I'm so thankful that my father taught me to eat greens. And when our meal was over, everyone had had more sago than me because I eat it slowly. But we all had enjoyed our time together, and they packed a lunch for Orion, said, "All right, you take this home with you." Then we got back in her small, narrow canoe and paddled home. I want to continue finding ways of spending time in people's homes, eating with them, telling stories with them, learning to cook their food, but also showing them by my actions in life that Christians are fun, easy to get along with people just like them.
1: And that's just what she did. Karen's next two stories tell of two more adventures that showed her genuine interest in the people and taught her new jungle lessons.
2: The title of my story is God Must Love to Laugh at Me. When I first went to work among the Gogodala as a student missionary, I looked at all the beautiful baskets around me, the intricate designs that the Papua New Guinea women make in baskets and bags just intrigued me, and I wanted to learn to make them. But I looked around me, and as I was praying and praying that I would be a blessing, I saw one kind of basket again and again. And it wasn't very pretty to my eyes. Besides, it looked really complicated. So I prayed, "Dear Jesus, I want to make baskets, but not that one." God must have laughed. You see, as I was going to work among the Gogodala people have their very own basket. And the basket I told God I did not want to make was the Gogodala basket. Once I realized this, and I realized that I was going to be learning to make that basket if I was going to make anything, I asked one of my friends. I said, "Aina, I want to learn how to make the Gogodala basket." Well, she said, "It's called a sago bag or bayala kesa." "All right, do you know how to make them?" "Oh yes, I know how to make them. You want to learn?" "Yes, I want to learn." "All right. On Monday morning at 7 o'clock in the morning, you be ready and we will go and get the grass to make baskets." It hadn't occurred to me that learning to make baskets started by a canoe trip. So 7 o'clock Monday morning, Aina showed up. And I climbed in the canoe. It was a large canoe. You see, the Gogodala women stand to paddle. And she didn't really want herself and her toddler, plus me, the student missionary, to take a bath in the river. So she got the largest canoe she knew she could handle, borrowed it from the village elder, and we paddled. It seemed like a long ways. About an hour into the swamp, we came to a place with lots of tall grasses. And Aina said, "This is the grass that we will use to make the sago bags." And she showed me how to pick the grass by pulling it up out of the root socket. You had to do it carefully because it was a hollow tube. And if you let your hand slip and the tube had gotten crushed, it would slice like a knife. So there was some blood on some of that gathered grass. Once we had gathered enough, Aina said, "All right, let's paddle back." So we paddled back to land and sat underneath the house. And she began to make a basket. Over two, under two. One to the side, over two, under two. Once I learned the pattern, it wasn't as hard as I thought it had been, but it still took a while, and my work was so clumsy compared to hers. But soon I had made a sago bag, and she carefully finished the top and started a new one for me,
0: By watching her skillful fingers, I was able to make several of them. And as I look back on my mementos from that time, I look at my messy sago bag that I made and at the beautiful one that Aina made for me. And I say, oh my, when God laughs, he laughs because he knows the lessons he has for us are greater than the lessons we have for ourselves. And I am so grateful to have that part of the cultural experience of knowing how to weave their baskets.
1: Well, not every missionary learns the fine art of basket weaving. And you thought that was a joke for college courses. But reaching people for Jesus is a matter of friendship. And weaving baskets is one way of mingling and showing genuine interest in the lives of the Gogodala. Nevertheless, Karen, being ever the curious type, was to learn yet another jungle lesson.
0: Later that day, I was asking more questions, cultural things. I said, Aina, I know how to stand in this big canoe, but how do you stand in your canoe? And Aina said, well, let's go down to where I keep my canoe behind my house, and I'll teach you. So we walked past gardens and past houses on the path. And we got down to a little place between banana trees where she had her canoe in just a little curve of a creek leading out to the river. And she handed me my paddle. And I carefully left my camera and everything else of value on shore. And I tied my glasses to my head with a string. She said, all right, this is how you do it. And she showed me how to put one foot in the center and to gently set my other foot on the edge and how to use the paddle to control the canoe. I copied her, kind of. As the canoe moved forward, I felt like I was losing my balance, so I pushed down on my right leg, which was the one on the edge of the canoe. This will automatically dump you into the water. So I pulled the canoe back to shore. I used the paddle, which also serves as a bail to remove water, got the water out, and tried again. This time I got a little farther. But again, I started to lose my balance, put my weight on the wrong foot, fell in. Aina laughed. She said, Karen, only the paddle goes in the water. Don't follow the paddle. I tried and tried. I spent an hour falling in, dragging the canoe back to the shore, emptying the water and trying again. Soon there was a whole group of women and children on the hill above the creek, watching and laughing. It seemed so strange that an adult woman was incapable of standing in a canoe and paddling. After that day, I'm so much better at balancing, but my respect for these women and their skill to stand, paddle, go to their gardens, never tip their canoe over. God has given these women great skill and great talents. And I know that God wants to use their skills and talents to further the gospel. And I am so thankful now as I hear stories of the missionaries who are there. These women are paddling and sharing the good news of Christ with those around them. And I assure you, they will never forget the day they saw a white lady falling into the river 100 times.
1: That wraps it up for another edition of Frontier Missions Journal. Join us again here next time. God bless.
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1: This is Pastor Dave with another Step to Christ. If sinners were allowed into heaven, they would be a discordant note in the melody of heaven. Their thoughts, motives, and interests would be in conflict with the peace and love of paradise. Heaven to them would be a place of torture. They would shrink from Him who is its light and center of its joy. It is no arbitrary decree on God's part that excludes the wicked from heaven. They are shut out by their own unfitness. The glory of God would be a consuming fire. They welcome destruction so that they may be hidden from the face of the one who died to redeem them, Jesus Christ. To receive your free copy of the book Steps to Christ, call us here at Life Talk at 1-800-775-4673.

0: 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I want to talk to you about something that's close to my heart. 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
1: What a difference God's Word can make in your life. 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
4: 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We've got licensed marriage and family therapist Dr. Jackie Mack Harris here, as well as clinical psychologist Dr. Alice Benton. And Alice, what's on your mind to start us off today?
5: Well, I want to give a forewarning to parents of young children, because I'll be talking about some ugly struggles with death, particularly thoughts of death. Have you ever wanted a family member or friend to die? Have you ever wanted to die yourself, even asked God to take your life, or plotted your own suicide? I bring up these ugly questions because we know that many in our audience may be struggling with these very thoughts today, or you have at some time, because a lot of you have had the courage to call us and admit it to us. These kind of thoughts can plague and agonize a person for years. And some people even have them on a daily basis. I've shared before that I had a death wish for a person in my life. I was shocked that I had it. I'm a very nonviolent, opposed to violence person, so why would I have a death wish for someone else? And people that have these kinds of thoughts, whether it's a fantasy about a murder-suicide, whether a person might consider choosing a building or which bridge they might use in their suicide, or perhaps they've held a weapon in their own hands. These are not uncommon things for people to go through, but we don't talk about it. And so when I had the thought myself, I was very startled to have a death wish thought about someone in my life. But what I want to tell everyone who has

0: thought and expand it and have us put it into action, wanting us to believe that that's the solution to the problem that we're facing. And so here are three things I invite you all to do, and this is what I needed to do with my own death wish. Confess, because the Bible says when we confess to others, they can pray for us and be healed, but we have to be very careful who we choose to confess to, because part of the healing from these thoughts is to be willing to go even into the ugly details of what you have considered doing to yourself or to someone else. And then we have to process that hurt that generated the thought. There's always a need in a hurt. And with suicidal or homicidal thoughts, the need usually is you need space from the abusing person. You need justice, acknowledgement for how you've been hurt. You probably need an apology and an amends that you may never get. But God's healing process through counseling helps you to receive those needs, even if you can't receive it from the people in your life. And if you're struggling with any of this today, we are equipped to hear about it and to help you.
1: Dr. Jackie, any thoughts?
2: I think that's such a great topic, and letting everyone know that we are equipped to talk about it is important, because so often people won't have these conversations because they're afraid. They think it's going to harm someone to have the conversation, and it's just critically important. So give us a call.
1: Or they're going to think, if I share this with my friend, they're going to think I've lost my mind or something, and they just don't feel that they can open up.
0: And although I gave the warning about young people, we know these thoughts are increasing in our young people.
1: Yeah, we'll be back on New Life Live.
3: 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It's Becky Brown. 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

0: 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We've got Dr. Jackie Mack Harris and Dr. Alice Benton here for 2 hours, and we'd love to hear from you. 1-800-229-3000 is the number to call in. 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Here's a question that was submitted online. It's from Lynn, who listens on Sirius XM channel 131. And the question is, I do not feel that I love as I should when people express love for me. I'm married with children and grandchildren. I suffer from some depression, seasonal, etc., but usually manage without meds as they often make me feel numb. But the issue I'm asking about today, I don't believe is a depression issue. Lynn says, I have a hard time believing that I'm loved by the people that love me most, even my closest friends who express love for me. I've prayed a lot about this matter. I don't really feel connected to any of those who express love to me. Of course, I have feelings for my husband and family and friends and have social interactions with them all and would do anything for them, but I often have to just feel like a hypocrite. I don't care most of the time to interact with people. I'm very good at putting on a good front. I do want to love more, and I want to be a loving person. What can I do? Dr. Jackie, what do you say to Lynn?
1: The first thing that popped into my head is that sounds very much like an emotional avoider. And emotional avoiders tend to wall themselves off, and that wall prevents the sensations of love getting in. And so I tell people, a closed mouth doesn't get fed. And so if you are closed off, if your heart is closed off, it's not receiving the love. I had a situation with a friend years ago who said to me, I don't know why you, he tells you these things. I told him, why you talk to her about that stuff? You know she doesn't have feelings. And I was, I have feelings. But I realized in that conversation that my friends and family couldn't feel the love I had for them. They couldn't feel the depth of love I had for them. And so I began to work on feeling what they were feeling. And I had to go into prayer. And I had a supervisor that told me to imagine myself sitting in Jesus's lap and then ask him, what is my issue with emotion? Why am I so disconnected? And wait for Jesus to speak. And he did, and he showed me some things about my life and my childhood. And he guided me to therapy and to some support, and it changed the way I do therapy. So for Lynn, I hope that you'll get the book, How We Love, and read it, and go on the website and learn some more about yourself and your love style. And I hope that she can get some relief from walling herself off, because that disconnect is really about protecting herself, but she's also preventing herself from getting the love she wants.
0: Else,
2: Lynn, I'm going to start on the surface and then go deeper. My husband, for probably years in our early marriage, got me flowers on a regular basis, and it actually agitated me because it wasn't the right love language. Saving money was much

0: 3000 is our number, and we're going to go to the phones in just a little bit. I saw Andrew on the phone, but okay, he's not ready yet. So in the meantime, I'll let you guys know about our matching gift challenge that's going on right now. If you were listening last week, it was $250,000. And then this week, we announced that it had grown to $300,000. And that's because one of our already generous donors decided to put more towards it. And because this person really understands what we're doing here at New Life. Mm-hmm. And I don't know personally who this person is, but maybe they've benefited before. Maybe they've called in. Maybe they've had a family member who called in and we helped them. And we've helped so many people over the last almost 40 years, and we want to continue to do what we're doing. So right now we've got this matching gift challenge. 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
0: 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Thank you, Linda, for calling 1-800-229-3000. 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
3: Welcome. Well, thank you very much for taking my call. I have a son who is 43 now and has had schizophrenia. I guess he was diagnosed when he was 20. But I think, you know, you had it before. And my question is, he feels like God has told him many, many times that God was going to heal him, but that he maybe had to do this or that or something. And I mean, he's given away clothes and a bike, and he's now been shaving his head, and it has to be with a razor that you would just do on your face. Mm. And it, you know, he does cut himself sometimes and his head will bleed, and he gives up different foods and everything because he wants to be healed so bad, and he wants to get married and have a family, and it breaks my heart. And my other son, you know, we just struggle with all this. Mm. And my husband passed away almost 4 years in November.

0: And so I don't have his support. And he was a vocational counselor. And so he was helpful, you know, but now he is gone. So and when he hears the voices telling him, or he thinks that's God, and he just doesn't know what to do and doesn't understand why God doesn't heal him when he does all this stuff, and he gets these weird pains sometimes in his chest or his ears. And I mean, he's on medication, so I don't know.
1: Is he

0: I don't know what to say to him. I'd say, well, I don't know. God is allowing this. You know, God doesn't cause, and we don't understand it all.
1: And Linda, in all this pain, is that your main question for us? What do I say to him when he lays out this, God will heal me if I do this next thing?
0: Yeah, that's part of it, right. And they keep telling me, don't have to shave your head, mm-hmm. especially with a razor like that.
1: And if that's part of it, what's the other part of your question?
0: I don't know how... What do I say to him? How can I help him? Is there anything? And I am going to look at your website. I keep not doing that, but I am going to do that. If there's anything about schizophrenia on there. Yeah, because when I listen to most Christian TV things, nobody really addresses that issue.
2: Mm-hmm.
0: And so, yeah, I wish they would.
1: Yeah. But of course. And Linda, as concerning as your son's behavior is, he has auditory hallucinations, and we'll address that in a moment. I want to start with you because your heart is so very burdened, and you want, of course, to have the right answers to give him to questions that don't necessarily have a right answer. And so would you tell us what is the strongest emotion you feel when you watch your son suffering and you watch God not healing him? What do you feel?
0: Sometimes I feel angry and anxiety and just so sorry for him to have this life when he's always wanted to have a Christian wife and marry and have children.
1: And Linda, have you ever felt partly responsible for how he suffers?
0: Maybe sometimes, because nobody knows what causes schizophrenia. When we were younger, we had a boat, and he fell. Well, he was sitting in the driver's chair, and he did fall. And I mean, I don't know if it was about foot and a half, maybe. And I always wondered if that could have caused it. And also at birth, he was kind of stuck in the canal, and so they had to do a cesarean.
2: Wow. All right, yeah. Linda, hold on the line really quick. We've got to take a break, but we want to continue our conversation with you here on New Life Live. 1-800-229-3000 is the number. We're going to be here for the next 90 minutes. Call in.
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0: Let's go back to Linda in Olympia, and she's calling in about her 43-year-old son with schizophrenia, and she says no other Christian talk show talks about this kind of stuff. Well, we do here at New Life Live. We talk about the issues that other places don't want to talk about, so you can call in with your questions as well to 1-800-229-3000. So right before the break, Linda, you were talking about a couple of things that happened to your son that you think might have led to this. And what do you guys think of that?
1: Yeah, Linda, you said that when he was little, he had a traumatic brain injury from falling on the boat, falling a couple of feet.
2: Yeah, I mean, we never took him, you know, to a doctor or anything. He seemed fine at the time, and he never even crossed my mind back then.
1: You've been thinking and trying to pinpoint what it could have been, and then you had a traumatic birth.
2: Yes, I did.
1: All those things could impact it and could also impact you. And Alice was asking about you. This has been lifelong. You mentioned your husband had passed a few years ago, 4 years ago, but this has been a lifelong challenge, right? Has he been dealing with this all of his adult life?
2: Yes. Okay. Yeah, and I think kind of started when he was maybe 17, 18.
1: Do you know if he was ever into drugs at all? Or maybe smoke pot?
2: Maybe marijuana. You did marijuana, but I don't think you did any of those other ones.
1: Okay. Mm-hmm. And it started around that time.
2: He probably did some drinking and some marijuana.
1: There's evidence, there's research out there that says that teenagers smoking marijuana is dangerous. If there is mental illness in your family tree, in your DNA, that marijuana can be the key that unlocks schizophrenia in adolescence. Mm-hmm. And so it's very possible that he could have smoked something that unlocked this. Are there other people in the family that have mental illness?
2: Yes, and some of my cousins that are in his age group, because my mom and then all of her sisters have children, and some of them have issues, but nothing like schizophrenia. Mm-hmm. They maybe had some bipolar stuff like that. It seemed like the last, because my mom was one of eight girls, and then they had one boy. So
3: there have been struggles throughout the family, but your family is dealing with the most severe presentation of it. And so I want to give you a couple of thoughts of how you might proceed. And the first one might surprise you. It's counterintuitive. One of the best ways you can love your son is to take care of yourself. Because when you're in anger and in anxiety and you're striving to get the right answer for him, it's not your best version of yourself. Our best version is when we can access serenity, which feels impossible to do in your situation. And I think it is humanly impossible, but it's not impossible with God and with the right help around us. That right help probably entails for you a NAMI group, National Alliance on Mental Illness.
2: Yes.
3: I've worked with other families with a child with schizophrenia, and the parents have found such support in NAMI, understanding strategies from other parents who have already walked that part of the journey previously. I'd also have you, Linda, consult with his therapist. It's great that he's in therapy. There are actually a couple of signs that your son, in dealing with schizophrenia, he's managing awfully well, considering the extremes we know it can go to. But that doesn't diminish your pain at all. So consulting with his therapist And considering having a family therapy session so that you can get equipped by his therapist who knows him so well, how should I respond in situations like these? But lastly, usually the best answer when

0: Being a loving, empathic listener. Son, this is hard. I don't know why either. I don't have all the answers either. Sometimes I do say, I know that healing will come in the afterlife. But not in this time. Not at this time.
1: Right.
0: So please, turn your focus into taking care of yourself primarily, because then you'll be able to show up better for your son.
2: And I think in addition to what Alice is saying, and I agree with everything she said, I would encourage you to have him think about the little micro changes that may be happening in his life, because sometimes our life is changing and getting better and we can't see it because we're in it. And so we don't see the change. There's plenty of times where I'm sitting with a client that I've seen great improvement, and I'll ask them how do they feel like they're doing in terms of reaching their goals, and they feel very far from it, and then I get to share what I see, and it's like, oh yeah, that's right, I have been doing that. And so there might be some places in which things have gotten better, and so he can lean into that and watch for more as he's doing his work. Because as Dr. Alice said, he sounds like he's managing. He's taking his medication. He's communicating clearly with you in ways that you can understand. He's there. You didn't give, complaints about him wandering and things like that. Seems like he's doing better than most. Mm-hmm. And so you can have these conversations with him, and there may be a need for him to accept the grace that he's living in right now with this disorder. He still has connection with his family, hopefully friends, maybe wanting to make new friends. So I really appreciate you calling in, but I also agree with Dr. Ellis. Please take care of yourself.
3: Yeah.
0: Treatment compliance with schizophrenia is so rare. He has a very high level of compliance.
2: Yes. Yes.
3: Linda, thank you for calling us today from Olympia, Washington on New Life Live. 1-800-229-3000 is the number. Stay on hold and we'll connect you with someone in your area who will be able to assist you. And like you said, you've been meaning to check out our website, newlife.com. So do that and look for some great articles and resources and books in our store that can help you out. We're coming up to our break and we've got plenty more phone calls, so stay on the phone. Don't hang up yet. 1-800-229-3000. Plus, we're going to be here for an extra hour after this hour is done. So keep on calling. But Linda's call just prompted something that... So a friend of mine recently started a podcast about hearing the voice of God. So what do we do when there's someone in our life, like in Linda's life, who feels that they're hearing the voice of God when it may not be that?
0: That's a pretty sensitive topic that has to be approached with great care. Mm-hmm. Because on the one hand, we want to boost and encourage decisions of faith and the desire to seek God, while also, in cases of schizophrenia or psychosis, being willing to gently question that we know that schizophrenia often includes auditory hallucinations. And so whether or not a person struggles with psychosis, all of us have to try to discern what is God's voice, what is our own thought, what is a message that comes to say. All of us need to try to discern that, and it's difficult for everyone. But an auditory hallucination is certainly different than hearing from God. And most of us don't hear God's voice directly. It's incredibly rare to hear God in an auditory way. Of course, it can happen, but it's very rare. And so it's helping to parse that out and having that gentle discussion with a person suffering from psychosis.
2: In times where I've had that conversation, we've usually tested the reality of whatever the statement is. And sometimes it's not even something that's possible to do, or it's something bad or harmful. And so then we can go to scripture. Would God cause you to do this harmful thing? And helping them to learn how to discern, because it's a very sensitive thing. And you have to really kind of be in it and be in relationship and kind of walk closely. And having someone to do that with, I think, can make the journey of schizophrenia a little bit easier.
3: Yeah. And we can put you in touch with someone when you call us here at New Life. Our main number is 1-800-NEW-LIFE. You can also visit our website, newlife.com. But if you've got a question for Drs. Jackie Mack-Harris or Alice Benton, call in to 1-800-229-3000. We'll be here for the rest of this hour and all of next. Paula, Andrew, Karen, we see you guys, and we're going to get to your call in just a moment. 1-800-229-3000 is our number. Don't forget, like I said, we're on TikTok now, so follow us there as well as Facebook, YouTube, all the things. We'll be right back on New Life Live.
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4: This is Every Man's Battle with Stephen Arterburn. Stephen Arterburn is the best-selling author of over 50 books, including the Every Man's Battle series concerning men's moral integrity issues.
5: There are important moments in life, times when you discover that God is not as you thought He was, when you must choose whether or not you will surrender to God. These are usually times of crisis, situations that can bring about changes in your entire life direction. These moments can either destroy you, or they can forever turn your life in a much better direction. Saul of Tarsus had such a moment. After Jesus' ascension, Saul set out to rid the world of Christians. Scripture tells us, as he was nearing Damascus, a brilliant light from heaven suddenly beamed down upon him. He fell to the ground and heard a voice saying to him, "Saul, Saul, why are you persecuting me? I am Jesus, the one you are persecuting." This event produced a crisis for Saul. He saw that he had been spiritually blind to the truth about God, and his response was to seek God. As a result, the persecutor Saul became the Apostle Paul, one of the greatest leaders of the Christian faith. Are you in crisis? Are you reeling from the loss of a family member, a job, out-of-control kids? Whatever it is, I urge you to surrender to God that He might use this time for His and for your good.
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0: on in Washington, D.C. 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
1: Hello. Hi, everybody.
0: Hello. What's going on with you?
1: So at the beginning of the call, I think it was Becky was saying, had asked the question if we had ever wished a death wish on someone, and I did. I told my husband that I wished that he would just die, and he has not been able to forgive me for that. And so he keeps proving to me that I'm not his person because he doesn't want to do the work to save our marriage, and so I'm okay with divorcing. And so we've actually been separated physically since August of last year, even though we still maintain the same household. And I just don't, like I heard she said confess it. I've done that. I've explained it. So, of course, I've confessed it to God. I've processed the hurt that I was in and that I caused him. But I didn't hear what the third thing was. And then the second part to this question is, I do hate him, and I know the Bible says that you can't love God if you hate someone, and so I don't really know how to process that.
0: Alice?
2: Oh, Paula, would you tell us why you hate your husband?
1: Because he's been emotionally abusive. Like, he withholds his emotion from his support for me. That's his means of punishing me. And so he withholds his affection. Like, he hasn't been affectionate in years. And he does that to try to control me, especially with the silence. And so it caused me, I didn't have a mental breakdown, but it really impacted my mental health. But the Lord has healed me from that. I'm stronger because of it. But I just don't know how to, like, go forward with that. My husband has chosen not to forgive me for saying that to him. And so he just wants to do whatever he can to make my life miserable.
0: How long ago did you say that to him? Roughly.
1: I want to say maybe about 10 years ago.
0: Okay.
2: And how long have you been married?
1: It would have been 24 years last week.
2: And do you have any minor children still?
1: We have one who will be 17 in 2 weeks. Mm-hmm. So we still have one minor child.
2: So that third thing you were asking about is actually probably right on point for you, because it's understandable that you hate your husband, who has not been willing to get help from the sounds of it, and in fact actively tries to hurt you and punish you, withholds affection from you, and you're headed towards a divorce. So the third part of my suggestion was to identify what you need. You hate him. He has hurt you. At times you've wished him dead. What do you need? And the things I had listed out were space, justice, acknowledgement, apology, amends. And some of those you will never get from him, at least from the sounds of it, unless there's a miracle, unless he gets help. And so for you, it will be identifying what you need. But before you tell me what you think that is, have you two ever gotten marital counseling? And is he at all open to it at this point? And you might be beyond it, but has he ever been willing?
1: We came to marriage, intimacy and marriage. We came to that conference. It was amazing. We came back with a reset, and then he went back into the same mode again. And then he recently went to Every Man's Battle, which I thought he was going to come back, you know, at least willing to talk about it. He came back worse. And so he just refused to engage in conversation with me. And I'm not really sure what to say to him. So we just really live separate lives now. So I don't know where he is mentally. Physically, he's here in this home, but we don't, we occupy separate spaces.
2: And he struggles with sexual integrity. He struggles with sexual integrity, and he's active in his struggle. He just gave in to the struggle after Every Man's Battle.
1: Oh, okay.
2: Is that right? Did I understand you correctly?
1: I don't know. He just refused to talk about it. He came back worse in the sense that he didn't say anything to me about the conference, and we just continued to live separate.
3: He came back more distant. When you say worse, it was like he's more disconnected, more distant, more resolved to be apart from you.
1: Correct.
3: And he went to Every Man's Battle because he had the sexual integrity issue?
1: No, I actually suggested that he go because I knew that that had been a problem before. Mm. And like with the porn addiction, even though he said that he had not been doing it. And so I felt like that was going to be the last ditch effort. I was like, maybe you should check this out. And so he went. And so I thought that he would at least come back relieved or, you know, some glimmer of hope. But he came back even more resolved to just live without me. And so this has been going on for like, yeah, ever since I said that to him that I just wished he would die, he has just been very withdrawn from the marriage.
3: Have you ever felt the like what you're feeling right now in dealing with him? Have you ever encountered this sensation before? The disconnect, the withholding affection. What was childhood like for you?
1: For me, I was raised in a very chaotic home in the sense that my parents argued a lot. There was no physical abuse, but there was a lot of arguing, and then there would be the silence for days, sometimes weeks, between the two of them. And so that was something that I, going into the marriage, I asked my husband, can we not have that? Mm. You know, if we ever have a disagreement, can we at least settle it? And so he knew that that was my heart towards our marriage. And so that's why he uses that to punish me.
0: Mm.
2: And have you been able to hold back from perpetrating what your parents did to each other?
1: Yes, because I like to talk about things and I like to get to the bottom of it. And so it's like the more I pursue him, the more he withdraws, the more he avoids me.
3: So was it the yelling and screaming like your, was it the, when you would pursue, was it heated like with your parents?
1: Sometimes it would get that way, yes.
2: So there are a couple.
1: I'm adamant about getting to the bottom. Go ahead, I'm sorry.
2: Of course, you desired to solve the problem, but you might have had been hot in the way that you went about it. We want to give you a couple of suggestions as we're coming towards a close. Okay. You may have some more healing work to do because of the ways you have hurt him. Even if you two divorce, for the sake of your own conscience and the sake of your 17-year-old, to tell somebody, I wish you would die, of course, is a wounding that is very difficult to heal. And he's shut down that healing process you've attempted. But I would have you ask him, is there something that I can do to help heal the hurt that I've caused, both by getting loud and by telling you what I did about death? Now, you may or may not be able to do what he asks, but it's you taking that step of responsibility to try to clean up your side of the street. And my guess about your need is that if he again today would say, I am not getting help for our marriage and I want to continue with this pursuit of separation, divorce, especially if he's still using pornography, you probably need space. Not necessarily a divorce yet, but a legal separation and a stronger physical separation, because that can bring clarity to a situation like this.
0: Paula, thanks for your phone call, and we're going to be in the studio for another hour, so keep calling in. 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

0: John Wycliffe, English. 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
6: Hello, friends. Welcome to Bible Answers Live. Would you like to hear an amazing fact? Theodore Roosevelt, the 26th president, was probably among the most remarkable U.S. leaders. After all, you don't get your head on Mount Rushmore without a good reason. Roosevelt came from a wealthy family, but his character was forged through many difficult experiences. His father, who he loved very much, died before he was 20. Then Roosevelt survived the tragedy of losing his young wife and his own mother to illness on the same day in 1884. He survived malaria, exploring a tributary of the Amazon, and a year hunting in the wilds of Africa. He survived an extremely dangerous military charge in Cuba in 1898, for which he won the Congressional Medal of Honor, and he survived an assassination attempt in 1912 at point-blank range, and he went from the assassination attempt bleeding and delivered a speech. In 1906, Roosevelt was the first president to win the Nobel Peace Prize, persuading Japan and Russia to end a conflict. Roosevelt had a virtually photographic memory. Historians say he could recite long sections of poetry verbatim over a decade after he read the passages. Roosevelt was also a prolific writer, authoring 35 books, including an autobiography, and writing an estimated 150,000 letters. The president continued his hobby of boxing well into his presidency. Roosevelt was blind in one eye after a boxing injury in the White House, so he switched to jiu-jitsu instead. The popular teddy bear was named after President Theodore Roosevelt because he refused to shoot an old bear. Teddy Roosevelt is recognized as a key figure in creating the U.S. National Park System and was also the father of the modern U.S. Navy. He sent the American Navy on a worldwide tour in 1907 as a show of strength. Probably his ultimate achievement was connecting the eastern and western hemispheres by building the Panama Canal. Even his opponents agreed he was a man of remarkable energy, determination, and courage. Now, he was not a perfect man, Pastor Ross. I think his daughter said that he had a little bit of pride, and he wanted to be the bride at every wedding and the corpse at every funeral, the center of attention. But he was a very brilliant man and a very courageous man. He was somewhat fearless. And, you know, I think about when Moses was dying, he encouraged Joshua to be courageous. Leaders need courage. Christians need courage in this day and age. I think about the verse when God spoke to Joshua after Moses died, and this is Joshua 1, verse 9. Actually, you can read verse 5 through 9, but this is just verse 9. Have not I commanded you, be strong and of good courage. Do not be afraid or dismayed, for the Lord your God is with you wherever you go. What a wonderful promise. Don't be afraid. Jesus said, I am with you to the end of the world. Friends, maybe you are intimidated by the devil, by sin, by friends that are not a good influence, and you'd like more courage to stand for your convictions, we've got a free offer that talks about that.
7: 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The number is 800-835-6747. 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You can also dial #250 with your smartphone, say Bible Answers Live, and then you can ask for it that way as well. Well, Pastor Doug, we've got a number of folks who are standing by with their Bible questions, but before we go to the phone lines, let's start with prayer. Dear Father, we are so glad that we have this opportunity once again to be able to study your word. The Bible is truth, and Jesus said, you shall know the truth, and the truth will set you free. Thank you, Father, for this opportunity to study together. We ask your blessing in Jesus' name. Amen.
6: Amen.
7: Our first caller this evening, we've got Glenn and Linda listening in Ohio. 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
8: Thank you for taking my call, and welcome from Bethel, Ohio.
7: Thank you.
8: You know, there are those who believe that 3, 4, maybe as many as 5 of the trumpets of Revelation have already been blown, like the First World War, the Second World War, and Chernobyl, to mention a few. But my question is, the trumpet of Matthew 24, the trumpet of Thessalonians 4, and the seventh trumpet of Revelation, are they the same trumpet? That's my question.
6: Oh, okay. Well, the trumpets are spoken of in Matthew chapter 24 and in 1 Thessalonians is really talking about that trump that calls forth the dead to life. Now, the seven trumpets that you find in Revelation, now keep in mind, Revelation is a panorama of church history from the first coming, when the book is given, to the second coming. We're what we call historicists in our interpretation. So you are correct that these trumpets have been being fulfilled in segments of history. Pastor Ross, one thing I've heard is it's very simplistic, but you've got a number of sevens in Revelation. You've got seven churches, seven seals, seven trumpets, and there's, of course, seven plagues. But the seven churches kind of give a religious history from the first to second coming. The seven seals, more of a political history, and the seven trumpets, something of a military history. And so the last trumpet is the final battle where Christ comes. Keep in mind, seven trumpets were blown before Joshua took the promised land. And there's the seventh trumpet is blown, and then Jesus, our Joshua, he comes and recaptures this world and creates a new promised land, so to speak. So they are different, but I think you've just finished some Daniel lessons, huh?
7: Yeah.
6: You have one on the trumpets.
7: We do. We do have some stuff on the trumpets.
6: Well, that's Revelation.
7: Not available here. Yeah. Not available here yet. But really, you find the trumpets in Revelation chapter 8 and 9.
6: Yeah.
7: And as you mentioned, Pastor Doug, they do emphasize certain issues of judgment or war. And according to Bible prophecy, in Revelation in particular, we're living in that seventh trumpet even now. The various current events, things happening in the world. Under the seventh trumpet, it says the nations were angry and the time of the dead that they should be judged. It talks about war and just anger. Well, we see that all happening in our world today. And that leads into the second coming of Christ.
6: That's right. Well, thank you so much, Glenn and Linda. And we appreciate your call.
7: We've got Elizabeth listening in Arizona. Elizabeth, welcome to Bible Answers Live. You're on the air.
9: Hi. My question concerns Malachi chapter 4, verse 6. This passage terrifies me.
6: Okay, let me read that for our friends. I'm going to read 5 and 6 because they kind of go together. Well, verse 4 says, remember the law of Moses, which I commanded him in Mount Horeb for all Israel with the statutes of judgment, statutes and judgment. Behold, I send you Elijah the prophet before the coming of the great and dreadful day of the Lord. Now, let's stop there real quick. Both these two characters, and this is the last chapter in the last book of the Old Testament. If you're in your Bibles and you turn the page, now you're in the New Testament. In the next book of Matthew, Mark, and Luke, Moses and Elijah appear to Jesus on the Mount of Transfiguration when he's with Peter, James, and John. And Jesus said, John the Baptist, to some extent, was a fulfillment of a return of Elijah, but he wasn't the final example. He said, Elijah will come, and Elijah has come. So John was at least a partial fulfillment who paved the way for a great revival. But before the Lord comes again, it says, he'll turn the hearts of the fathers to the children. Now I'm in Malachi chapter 4, verse 6. And the hearts of the children to the fathers, lest I come and strike the earth with a curse. Well, this is telling us that, for one thing, Jesus said in the last days, the love of many will grow cold. And that means even love in families where, you know, you see epidemic divorce and a lot of families are growing up without the father. The message of Elijah is going to bring revival and more familial love into the home. But it's beyond that. When it says the hearts of the fathers to the children, you know, that seems like there's always been a generation gap. You can read about Plato and Aristotle talking about the generation gap in their days. So it seems like the older people that have a little more wisdom, they just aren't able to connect with the younger, and the younger think the older ones are stodgy and they're just too slow. But it's talking about the younger believing in the teachings of the older, the younger people returning to the faith of the fathers, and the fathers listening to the energy of the younger. So there's also that happening here. He says, lest I come and strike with the earth with a curse. Well, don't let that frighten you. We know that when Jesus comes, the dead in Christ are going to rise, the righteous are caught up. When the world is struck at the second coming, the saved don't have to worry about that.
7: All right. Thank you, Elizabeth. We've got Alan in California. Alan, welcome to Bible Answers Live.
10: Good evening, gentlemen. Calling from Bakersfield, California.
6: Thanks for calling.
10: Right, my question is regards Proverbs 13:22. The back half of that says the wealth of the wicked is reserved for the righteous. Now, is the wealth obtained illegally or immorally or both? Or what's the wealth and who's the wicked?
6: Yeah, okay. Well, wicked, of course, are anybody who is living a life of rebellion against God and disobeying God. They're living lives of sin. And wicked is actually a word kind of reserved a little more for those not struggling with temptation, but those who have given over to it. They have no problem stealing to get wealth or being unscrupulous and or grinding down. James talks about the rich who have ground down the poor to get their riches and taking advantage of people. And so people who accumulate wealth like that, they think they're going to pass it on to their heritage, but often what happens is it's lost and the righteous somehow end up getting it. So it's just saying that the posterity of the wicked, the wealth does not go to them, those who have gotten it illegal gain, so to speak.
7: And I think it's also referring to the wise, those who have wisdom, self-control, who plan, who organize. Well, they usually have something to leave to their children. But those who are just living for self, it seems that
6: profligate
7: they squander
6: lives.
7: Their
6: yeah.
7: money and there's nothing left. We've heard of all kinds of stories of people that have won a tremendous amount of money. Maybe they won the lottery or something. And in a few years, they broke. They've spent
6: or in
7: it
6: debt.
7: All.
6: Or in debt.
7: They've just wasted away their money. And I think that's the point that's been emphasized here versus wisdom and just foolish selfishness. All right. Thank you, Alan. Quentin in Florida. Quentin, welcome to Bible Answers Live.
11: Hello.
6: Hi.
11: Yes. I wanted to know if in the Bible, does it talk about unfallen worlds? And if so, did Satan tempt them as well when he got kicked out of heaven, or was it just earth?
6: Yes to both questions. Are there worlds besides our planet? Well, yeah, God has lived for eternity. The idea that he didn't do anything or create anything until he got to our world is kind of, I think, limited thinking. You can look in the Bible. Let me give you some scripture. It says in Hebrews chapter 1, God, who at various times, in various ways, spoke in time past to the fathers by the prophets, has spoken in these last days to us by his Son, whom he appointed heir of all things. Now listen, through whom he made the worlds. He didn't make just the world, but he made worlds. And you can read in Revelation about everyone in heaven and earth. And then in Job, it talks about there was a day when the sons of God came to present themselves before the Lord. Satan came and God said, where'd you come from? I came from the earth. Well, they're having a meeting somewhere in heaven. They're not on earth. So, yeah, God has unfallen creatures. Did the devil tempt them? Yeah, I think everyone had an opportunity to listen to Satan's protests against God. And the devil made his case and tried to tempt them. But the only world that fell is our world. And it's like the parable where Jesus said, a man had 100 sheep, and they're all safe in the fold, but he left the fold to look for that one lost sheep. That's our world. That's us. And so Christ came down to become one of us to save us.
7: You know, we got a study guide that talks about the origin of evil. Where did the devil come from? It doesn't directly talk about, I think, the other intelligent beings, but it does talk about the angels that had an opportunity to choose who they would obey. It's called Did God Create a Devil? The Origin of Evil. And for those of you who have never received that study guide, you want to call. We'll be happy to send it to you. It's 800-835-6747. And you can just ask for that study guide. It's called Did God Create a Devil? You can also dial #250 on your smartphone, say Bible Answers Live, and you can ask for it by name.
6: You know, I was just also thinking, I've got a YouTube. If anyone just goes to YouTube, is there life on unfallen worlds? Or did God create other worlds? And there's a whole bunch of scriptures we gave on that.
7: All right. Andy in Georgia. Andy, welcome to Bible Answers Live.
12: Hello. Hi, pastors.
6: Hi. How are you doing?
12: Well, my question is, why do men always get like all the glory for all the important stuff they do, but why not women in the Bible?
6: You are correct that the Bible is mostly what you call patriarchal, and that things go through the fathers. It often tells about the birth of the sons, but not always the daughters. But you do have people like Ruth, who's a hero, and Esther, who's a hero, and Sarah, and Rahab, and so there are women.
7: And then, of course, in the New Testament, you get to Mary, who is a hero in the Bible. You have
6: she's the first one to see the resurrected Jesus.
7: Yeah, Mary Magdalene. You've got Mary, the mother of Jesus.
6: Mm-hmm. Yeah.
7: Yep. And then you've got Elizabeth, which is the mother of John the Baptist. So, yes, women are spoken of quite a bit in the Bible. Although, you know, women weren't going to battle in the Old Testament. Although they did, you have Miriam, the sister of Moses. So even all the way back there.
6: Yeah, she saved her brother.
7: That's right.
6: Yeah. Good question. Thank you, Andy.
7: All right, we've got Steve in Oregon. Steve, welcome to Bible Answers Live.
13: Hello, can you hear me okay?
6: We do, loud and clear.
13: All right, thank you. First, I wanted to ask if you ever had the opportunity to meet Fred Cornforth up here in the Northwest.
6: You know, that name sounds very familiar, and so there's a possibility I have, but yeah, as I get older, my name files start to get fuzzy.
13: Well, he was a true messenger of the gospel in the Pacific Northwest here. So.
6: I probably met him because I've been traveling North America for 40 years, and I did some camp meetings up there, so I think I probably did.
13: My question is that Revelation 14:20, the end of the chapter, and the wine press was trampled outside the city, and the blood came up out of the wine press. Up to the horses' bridles for 1,600 furlongs. And my question is, why 1,600 furlongs? Why not 7 furlongs or 144 furlongs?
6: Right.
13: Or 40 furlongs? There's so many numbers that are so prevalent in the Bible.
6: Right. Well, and 16 is also a number that is one of the numbers that is divisible in the Bible. You can read about in Isaiah, it says, I've trodden the winepress alone and the peoples, and no one was with me, for I've trodden them in my anger, and I trampled them in my fury. That's Isaiah 63:3. So Revelation, when you read about it, is referencing something in the Old Testament prophets. Pastor Ross, you got any thoughts on that?
7: Yeah, maybe just it represents complete destruction of the wicked. If you read through the whole passage, it's talking about the wicked finally being destroyed at the end of the 1,000 years. It talks about them being destroyed. The winepress is trodden outside the city. That is the New Jerusalem, when they mount their attack upon the New Jerusalem. Of course, fire comes down and devours them. So this is very symbolic. The 1,600 furlongs, people have wondered what that could be. And it is interesting, the actual number there, some have suggested there is a reference in the apocryphal book of Enoch. It's not in the Bible, but it's a book where it describes the slaughter of the wicked and describes their blood as being a river. And it would go all the way up to the bridle of the horse and even covering the cherub. the chariot, behind the horse. So it's just this very symbolic picture of complete destruction of the wicked. Yeah. The wicked shall be no more after this.
6: And it tells us that the city of God has four sides and it's four square, and 4 + 4 + 4 + 4 = 16.
7: There you go.
6: So they're surrounding the city of God, yeah.
7: Oh, that's good. All right, well, thank you, Steve. Great question. We've got Giovanni in Idaho. Giovanni, welcome to the program.
14: Hi, good evening, pastors. How are you?
6: Doing well. Thank you for calling.
14: Excellent. All right. My question is, in Matthew chapter 2, verse 16, in the New King James Version, it says Herod put to death all the male children.
6: Mm-hmm.
14: But in the King James Version, it says he put to death all the children. And to me, that seems to be kind of a significant difference. And I was just wondering which one is more accurate.
6: Well, I'd say the New King James is more accurate. And I think what they're doing is there are different words that are used for children in Greek. And you can have, you got niño in Spanish, and that would be a boy. Niña would be a little girl. And so I think in the Greek, this might be in some manuscripts, it's the masculine, which would make sense because they're looking for a coming king, and it was a male. And the Jews did not have any female kings or queens that were ordained, and so Herod thought, let's kill all the male children, like the king of Egypt who killed all the male children that were born, or tried to throw them all in the river.
7: All right, thank you. We do have a book talking about the Bible and various Bible translations and manuscripts. It's called The Ultimate Resource, and anyone wanting to learn more about the Bible, where it came from,

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1: Good evening, pastors. Thank you for taking my phone call this evening.
2: We're glad you called. And your question tonight?
1: My question is dealing with 1 Samuel chapter 16 and verse 14. Could you please shed light on that?
2: Yeah, let me read it for our friends that are listening. It says, "But the Spirit of the Lord departed from Saul, and a distressing spirit from the Lord troubled him." And you would think, you might be wondering, why would God take away his spirit and send a diabolical or an evil spirit? You know what it says just before that? It says that the Spirit of the Lord, if you look in verse 13, Samuel took his horn of oil and anointed him, David, in the midst of his brothers, and the Spirit of the Lord came upon David from that day forward. And you never hear where God took the spirit away from David. Matter of fact, David prays in Psalm 51, "Take not thy spirit from me," as it was taken from him before him, he's implying. But Saul kept rejecting God. And when he drove away the spirit of God, God's spirit is light and good. And when you reject light and good, what happens when light goes out? Automatically, darkness comes in. So it wasn't that God said, "Okay, all the devils, come on, take over Saul." When God was driven away, the natural occurrence is for the evil and darkness to come in.
0: All right. Thank you, Cammie. We've got Julie in California. Julie, welcome to Bible Answers Live.
3: Hi, pastors, and thank you for taking my call. My question is Isaiah 19, 18 through 25. I'm just wondering, is this passage prophetic? I mean, it talks about then the Lord will be known to Egypt in that day and all this. And then verse 25, it says, "Blessed is Egypt, my people." So I thought, I always understood that Egypt was cursed and that it was a symbol for sin, you know, like in Exodus 20, where God says, I brought you out of the land of Egypt. In other words, I saved you from your sin. So now that I've saved you from your sin, please do these things.
2: Right.
3: Okay, so I'm just curious about this passage.
2: Yeah, well, it's a great prophecy. I think it's talking about the future. Egypt has sort of a mixed history with Israel. Keep in mind that Abraham married an Egyptian named Hagar, that when there was a famine, they always went to Egypt, that it was in Egypt, Israel grew to a great nation. Now, one of the kings came along, you know, God blessed Joseph in Egypt. He became great in Egypt. An evil king came along and then oppressed them. But first one that Solomon married was a daughter of Egypt. So there's an interesting relationship. Typically, Egypt means the world. God said, don't go back to Egypt for horses. And there was, you know, king of Egypt killed Josiah, one of the great kings of Israel. So there was like an off and on relationship. This is a prophecy saying the day will come when those who had been their enemies are going to embrace the Lord. And that even a place like Egypt, they'd be calling on God. That partially happened with the Jews in Alexandria. There was a great Jewish settlement there. But I think the biggest fulfillment of this is in the future when the world, the whole earth is full of the knowledge of God, even Egypt.
0: Okay. Next caller that we have is Bob in Kentucky. Bob, welcome to Bible Answers Live.
4: Hi, good evening, gentlemen. My question this evening is, who did Jacob wrestle with in Genesis? I've heard different theories, and my pastor even mentioned that it might have been the Lord Jesus. I don't know if they say it was God or an angel of God.
2: Yeah, it's an interesting story. So it says a man appeared, and he's wrestling with this man. Later, he realizes it's a supernatural being because he touches him and says, "Let me go." And Jacob says, "I'm not going to let you go unless you bless me," because he thought, this is the Lord. And then later, Jacob says, "For I have seen God." Well, no man has seen the Father, but Christ often appeared to the patriarchs. And so this would be a Christophany where Jesus saw Christ before his incarnation. And so many believe this was the pre-incarnate Christ.
0: And you have Jacob here representing this wrestling, representing the people of God. You go back a little bit in the history of Jacob when he was fleeing from his home and he prayed, and there was a ladder that he saw in the dream representing Christ. And the promise was, "Lord, if you bring me back here in peace." And so during this time of wrestling, he's claiming the promise that God had forgiven him, that God had accepted him. His faith was tested. Esau was coming with an army to destroy him, similar to the experience of God's people at the end of time, where they will have to claim the promises of God and hold on to him by faith.
2: Mm-hmm. Amen.
0: I'm looking at the clock, Pastor Doug. I don't think we have time for another call. We'll be coming up on a break here in just a few moments. 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
6: We grew up Catholic. I went to Catholic school for 9 years. All the group of my friends and I would go to church every Sunday. I think as a young child, I had a closer relationship with God than I did as a young adult. I never really forgot him, but I did. From high school, I went to college, and then after college, I went into the dance.

And he said, thank God. He says, I was supposed to be up in the second building today. So we changed our lives. We found our place in the mountains in West Virginia. My oldest child was born on Christmas Day, so that was always very special. Until Christmas Day, 2 years ago, my husband died on our kitchen floor. My youngest child and I worked for about an hour doing CPR, but living so remotely is where we live. There was 8 inches of snow on the ground. The emergency vehicles could not get to us. We lost him that day. 10 days after my husband died, the gray water system was pouring out underneath the house. I called the plumber up and I asked him if he remembered my husband. He says, oh, I do remember speaking with him. I said, well, he passed away on Christmas Day. And he says, I'll be over tonight. The hole underneath the house was replaced. I said, how much do I owe you for today? He says, let me think. Nothing. And I just hugged him and he says, how would you like to come to church on Saturday? And I said, Saturday? We ended up going to church on Saturday, and his wife gave us the Amazing Facts Bible studies, and we couldn't get enough of it. When the girls and I heard the story of Doug Batchelor and the richest caveman, his story inspired all of us that, you know, that you can walk with God and talk with God and have a personal relationship with him. The girls and I had decided that we were all going to get baptized together. That was a beautiful moment that I wish their dad was there, because I think he would be really proud that they chose to give their hearts to Jesus that day. I want to say thank you to Pastor Doug for all the facts that he shares and his knowledge. It has helped all of us grow closer to God.

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1: 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And we're going to go to the phones in a minute. My name is Doug Batchelor.
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3: Hey, nice to meet you guys.
1: Thank you.
3: My question is from 1 Peter chapter 3, verse 18 and 19. Verse 19 and 20. Okay. The question is, who are the souls that Jesus preached to?
1: Well, now keep in mind, some people think that means that Jesus, when he's on the cross, didn't really die, but that he entered another realm of limbo or purgatory where he preached to people who died during the flood to give them another chance. This is not at all what this verse is talking about. You have to back up and read a little bit. Verse 18, let me read it. This is, by the way, 1 Peter 3:18. For Christ also suffered once for sins, the just for the unjust, that he might bring us to God, being put to death in the flesh, but made alive by the Spirit, capital S. By whom? The Spirit. He went and preached to the spirits in prison. So Christ, through the Spirit, preached to the spirits in prison who were disobedient. When did this happen? When the divine long-suffering waited in the days of Noah. God's long-suffering, the Spirit preaching, days of Noah. Peter is referring to Genesis 6, verse 3, where God says, my Spirit will not always strive with man. His days will be 120 years. Through that same Spirit that raised Christ from the dead, God spoke to the people in prison by sin. Spirits in prison by sin. It's not talking about ghosts in prison. It's talking about people imprisoned by sin back in the days of Noah when he was long-suffering with them. It's not Jesus going down to Hades somewhere and preaching.
2: All right. Thank you, Simon.

0: We've got Nathan in Canada. 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
1: Good evening, Pastor Doug. I love your content. I've been listening to you for many years.
2: Thank you, Nathan. We're glad you called.
1: I have a question. Past 2 years, I've been, just to put it short, I've been struggling with laziness and just feeling depressed. I mean, I used to be like very faithful and believing. I used to believe in God, but you know, recently, maybe since I went to university, I've been really doubting that. It crippled my productivity. Like being able to work and enjoy what I do has just been like crushed. I missed out on some opportunities in my university. I've just been managing. I haven't really had any aspiration or any like grand meaning. You know, it's just something that, you know, made me depressed and lazy. I feel optimistic and I want to return back to that. I just don't know, without having to do with doubt, you know, depression that hangs you down.
2: Well, let me give you a few thoughts. First of all, some depression can be caused by things physiological or chemical. You can be sleepy and it can bring on depression. If you're not getting enough rest, you can have some chemical imbalance or in the diet that can bring on depression. Some people, if they have a lot of sugar in their diet, the high from the sugar then brings on a low later. So it could be physiological. It could be a spiritual battle. Now, the devil will take advantage of our physical weakness. That's when he came to tempt Christ when he was hungry. So if you already have some physical problem, the devil will try and make the most of it, and it can be compound your depression. Faith comes by hearing, and hearing by the word of God. The more you hear the word of God, a little hearing, a little faith, more hearing, more faith. God's word is encouraging. The Bible says in Romans chapter 5, when we had no strength, Christ died for us. And so remember that he died for you when you're weak. He says, take my yoke upon you. Surrender to Jesus. Believe that he died for you, that he came to you, that he wants you to be saved. He loves you desperately. And the more you look at him, the more you love him, the more you love him, the more excited you'll be about serving him. And that's the greatest motivation in life. Whether you're doing it at work or full-time ministry, when you fall in love with the Lord, you got a bright future and you're going to be wanting to share that with others.
0: Well, absolutely. And of course, it's always good to share your faith. That kind of helps motivate you and encourage you too.
2: Now, we have a book called When the Brook Dries Up that deals with discouragement. We'll send you a free copy.
0: The number to call for that is 800-835-6747. You can ask for the book. It's called When the Brook Dries Up. Again, that's 800-835-6747. 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Robert in Nevada. Robert, welcome to Bible Answers Live.
3: Thank you. Hello, Pastor Dunn, Pastor Ross.
2: Thank you.
3: My question is this. I have heard that during the days of Jesus, that wine could be dehydrated when they went on trips. And I wonder if that somehow would explain the miracle of Jesus turning the water into wine at the wedding feast that's in the Bible.
2: That what they did, when they filled those cisterns with water, it had dehydrated wine in them, kind of like Kool-Aid at the bottom, and then it turned into wine. Is that kind of the idea?
3: Yes.
2: Yeah, no, it's pretty clear from the text that they were out of wine, dehydrated or otherwise, but it wasn't fully dehydrated. It used to be a syrup, actually. It wasn't like freeze-dried. And but no, they were out of wine. He told the servants, fill the pitchers with water. And all the servants knew there was nothing in those pitchers but water. And he said, now pour it out. And it wasn't only wine. He didn't say, oh, this is made from concentrate. It's no good. The head of the feast said, this is the best wine. Where'd you get fresh wine? They could taste that it was fresh wine. And it wasn't the wine season. So it was a miracle. A matter of fact, John says this was the first miracle. If Jesus had only added water to dehydrated grape juice, then it wouldn't have been called a miracle. It would have been mixing concentrate.
0: Yeah, the Bible also says that the six stone water jugs that Jesus used, they were used for purifying of the Jews. So those jugs weren't used for wine. They were actually used for water and purification of cooking utensils and the like. So it was profound. And that's probably why the governor of the feast said that. He said, you kept the best to last. So probably up to that point, they had some sort of dehydrated kind of syrupy stuff. But then, wow, the grape juice that Jesus made was so fresh they were amazed. Where did you get this from?
2: Yeah. It's interesting. The first miracle of Jesus, he turns water to wine and he gives humanity at a marriage fresh wine. And of course, Christ, the first thing he does is Adam and Eve, he's at a marriage, mm-hmm. right? And then the last thing Jesus does, he tastes sour wine that is given to him on a pole that we gave him. And so he gives us pure, we give him sour. He trades places with us. It's like a blood transfusion. He takes our bad blood and he gives us his pure blood. So the whole gospel's in there, and it was a miracle.
0: All right. Thank you, Robert. Next caller that we have is Aiden in Arizona. Aiden, welcome to the program.
4: Oh, hello, pastors.
2: Hi.
4: Hello. Hey, my question is in Galatians chapter 4, verse number 6. Verse 6, if you'd like to read that.
2: Okay. And because you are sons, God has sent forth the Spirit into his Son in your hearts, crying out, Abba, Father. Would you like to explain that?
4: Yeah. The Spirit of his sons into your hearts. Mm-hmm. That's one of my questions.
2: Yeah, well, you know, Christ sent the Holy Spirit, and the goodness of God leads us to call out for God, and he's talking about a father-son love relationship. Abba was a very simple form. It's like Papa. And it's, you know, Jesus said, when you pray, say, Our Father. That was profoundly intimate for the Jews to say, Our Father. And that Jesus is telling us that the Father loves you, not just the Son, but the Father so loved the world, he gave his Son. And so it's here in this verse, you've got the Father, the Son, and the Spirit, all in that one verse.
0: Does that help, Aiden?
4: Yeah, that's in it, because this is a part of the New Testament, right?
2: Mm-hmm. Yes, Galatians.
4: Yes, and so that's what I was wondering, yes, because I was just wondering there on the New Testament where he said he would write it in our hearts.
2: Yes, that's part of the New Covenant.
4: Yes, part of the New Covenant. And so, yes, that's what I was wondering, what the Spirit of his Son was in our hearts.
2: Yeah. Well, of course, that's the Holy Spirit that Jesus said. He said, I can't, you know, I'll be with you in the Holy Spirit wherever you go. I'm with you. And he's in you.
0: You know, I'm looking for that book, Pastor Doug, Why the Old Covenant Failed. And it actually talks about the New Covenant and explains how God writes his law upon the heart of those who love him.
2: Yes.
0: We'll be able to send it to anyone who calls and asks. The number is 800-835-6747. You can ask for the book. It's called Why the Old Covenant Failed. And also dial #250 on your smartphone. You can ask for it that way as well. Gerald in Michigan. Gerald, welcome to Bible Answers Live.
5: Hey, Pastor Ross, Pastor Doug.
2: Mm-hmm. Evening.
5: Good evening. Pastor Doug, I just want you to know I was in a bad way for a long time. And when I was in prison, by accident, I programmed 3ABN into my TV and Amazing Facts was on. And I surrendered my life to the Lord that night. And I just got baptized yesterday. So thank you for your program.
2: Amen. Now, you said by accident. Do you really believe it was an accident?
5: Well, I say it was an accident.
2: I know what you mean.
5: That channel was there, but
2: God arranged that, and praise God. We're just rejoicing with you. That's wonderful, Gerald.
5: That's awesome. Okay, it's been said that everybody has a guardian angel.
2: Mm-hmm.
5: I was wondering, when a person dies, does that guardian angel go to someone else, or is it possible that they guard the gravesite or wherever that person dies until that person raises with Jesus?
2: Well, let me tell you an amazing fact. Squirrels have an incredible memory. They bury nuts all summer long, all fall. They know where every nut is buried. How they do that, I don't know, but they know. Same thing with woodpeckers. Angels mark the grave of people they've cared for through their lives. I think angels are ministering spirits. They're busy. They probably would get bored, you know, sitting an angel standing 6,000 years by the grave of Abel. They've marked the place, and they'll be there for the resurrection. God may have them engaged doing something else in the meantime, but I'm sure they like activity as much as we do. And they haven't forgotten the spot where the nuts are buried. So you don't have to worry. But do they take on another person? I don't know. We're kind of delving into some speculation there. Do we have guardian angels? I think the Bible supports that, because it says that their angels do behold the face of my Father, and the angel of the Lord, Psalm 91, encamps around those that fear him. So I do think we have guardian angels.
0: All right. And of course, if guardian angels are standing guarding the tomb, now, of course, there were probably angels guarding the tomb of Christ when he was in the tomb. But when a person dies in faith,

0: if and you know they are buried, there's no real reason to guard the body any longer.
1: What if they're cremated and scattered on the ocean? Where are they going to go?
0: God's going to create with a new body, so it's not so important what happens to the
1: old
0: body.
1: What would the angel do if their ashes were scattered? What would they guard? The ocean?
0: That's right. And I think they could reassign. I mean, there's a lot of people in the world. And
1: if I was an angel, I'd want to be busy.
0: Yeah, they'll be doing other things.
1: I always thought it'd be tough to be like the guard of the unknown soldier and just mark back and forth. But they do a great job in their drill.
0: All right, Deanna in Illinois. Deanna, welcome to Bible Answers Live.
2: Good evening.
1: Evening.
2: So my question is, what is the biblical significance of the number 7 and number 10, and also multiples of number 7, as in Daniel chapter 9, the 70-week prophecy?
1: Yeah. And, well, the 7 is, there are meanings most scholars believe to Bible numbers. And I think, I'll get into it real quick, but just before I forget, we have a website, Bible Prophecy Truth, and there's a place there, it's got a key on Bible numbers and their meanings. If I think that's where it's at. 7 is a number for a complete cycle, a perfect cycle. God made the week and made the world in 7 days, and it's a cycle. You find in Revelation several cycles of history. You get the 7 churches, 7 trumpets, 7 plagues. You get the 7 seals, 7 thunders. How many? 7 eyes. You get 7 spirits. Come on, Pastor Ross, I'm leaving half of them out.
0: There's a lot of 7s, yeah.
1: A lot of 7s in Revelation. But it's talking about the perfection of God. A 12 often represents the church, 12 apostles, 12 tribes, 12 judges, 12 foundations in the New Jerusalem with 12 gates and 144,000. The church is going to eat 12 kinds of fruit 12 times a year. Then you've got the number 10 is the law. And, you get the 10 lepers that were healed. A woman has 10 coins, but she loses one. 40 is a generation, usually in the Bible. A lot of 40s. So 3 and a half is usually a time of apostasy because it's half of 7. Mm-hmm. It's like it's interrupted. 6 is the number of man in the Bible.
0: 5 is often associated with doctrinal teaching because of the first 5 books.
1: Right.
0: So number 2 is the law and the prophets, two witnesses.
1: Yeah.
0: So that's a great study, the numbers in the Bible. All right, Luther in Tennessee, welcome to Bible Answers Live.
3: Hey, thanks for taking my call. Who are the 24 elders? In Revelation, I'm a little bit confused about that.
1: Yeah, it's interesting. We just were talking about numbers. You said the 24 elders. The key to understanding Revelation is you look in the Old Testament, and it's true often in the reign of David and Solomon that their leaders were divided in 12s. 2 times 12 is 24. And but who are these 24 elders? Some wondered if they were the saints that were resurrected in Matthew 28, with the resurrection of Christ that ascended to heaven. I think it's more likely that they are leaders of unfallen worlds, or they might represent unfallen districts of the universe. I don't know, but it tells us there was a day when the sons of God came to gather with the Lord. This is assembly around the Lord. Adam was to be the ruler of this world. He was called the Son of God. And so it may be leaders of unfallen realms that are around the throne of God.
0: You know, we do have a verse in Isaiah 24, verse 23, that I think is used or referenced in Revelation chapter 4, talking about the 24 elders. It says, "Then the moon shall be confounded, and the sun shall be ashamed, when the Lord of hosts shall reign in Mount Zion in Jerusalem, and before his ancient or elders gloriously." So here in the Old Testament, we have a reference to the Lord surrounded by the elders, and Revelation gives us the number. It's 24 elders. So, as Pastor Doug mentioned, many scholars believe that it could symbolize those sons of God that you read about in the book of Job, or the representatives of the unfallen worlds.
1: Yeah.
0: All right. Thank you, Luther. We've got Phil and Joan in Arizona. Phil, Joan, welcome to Bible Answers Live.
4: Hi, thank you for your Odyssey 2024 in New York and in the 90s, I believe. Thank you for historical prophecies.
1: Okay.
4: Enjoyed them both. We're both baptized. And my question is, why was there an immediate punishment where the wicked are stubble in Malachi 4, and why in Revelation, comparing it to Revelation 20, they're in the lake of fire for a short period of time? Why wouldn't they just be eliminated quickly like they were in Malachi 4, the wicked?
1: Well, there's 2 times the wicked are burned up. I know that sounds kind of harsh, but Malachi, I think, is talking about when the Lord comes as you read in Thessalonians, Pastor Ross will help me find, because I get 1 and 2 Thessalonians verses mixed up.

0: But where it says that the wicked are destroyed by the brightness of his coming. When the day of the Lord comes, you read in 2 Peter chapter 3, the day of the Lord will come as a thief in the night, in which the heavens will pass away with a great noise, and the elements melt with a fervent heat. That's where it burns it like stubble, burn up. And the elements are burn up. That's talking about when Jesus first comes. The judgment that you read about in Revelation is after the 1,000 years, when the wicked are then cast into the lake of fire. They're punished according to what they deserve. So they're kind of two different fires.
1: The verse you're referring to, 2 Thessalonians chapter 2, verse 8, it says, then that wicked shall be revealed, and the Lord shall consume with the spirit of his mouth, and shall destroy with the brightness of his coming.
0: So it's the brilliance of his coming, is, and the Lord's coming is a consuming fire, the Bible tells us. So when Jesus comes, the righteous are resurrected or caught up to meet the Lord. The wicked are destroyed by the brightness of his coming. They'll be stubble at that time. They're later resurrected and judged according to their works, and then they're cast into the lake of fire, and that's separate.
1: Okay, next quarter that we have is Bear in California. Bear, welcome to Bible Answers Live.
2: My question is, I know throughout the Bible, Jesus had several names, and when Mary was told that she was going to have a baby, to name him Jesus, did Jesus have an official name in the Old Testament?
0: Well, are you talking about like when he appears to Abraham, or... The only thing I can think of is when God said, you know, I am that I am. And then you've got that sacred name of God that is Yahweh, and some people call it Jehovah. It's, we're not exactly sure how to pronounce it, the Tetragrammaton. And so there's the sacred name of God. But even in the Old Testament, there's a couple of Joshuas, and they are types of Christ. Joshua was a prophet and a general that led them into the promised land. And there was a high priest named Joshua that led them from Babylon back to the promised land. Christ is our high priest, our general, our prophet. So in that sense, he's also called the son of David. So he's got some symbolic names. You know, he's called the Almighty, the provider in Mount Moriah. God will provide. So a number of names in the Old Testament are used. So I'm not sure if I'm answering what you're asking.
2: Well, I've got a flyer from you about Michael the Archangel.
0: Oh, okay, yeah. So, yeah, that's another name. One of the names for Christ is Michael, and that means who is as God. Now, we're not saying, I always got to clarify with people, we do not believe that Jesus is an angel. He is eternal God. But when he appeared in the Old Testament, like when this majestic, warlike being, this angel appears to Joshua, the angel says, take your shoes off, this is holy ground. We're not supposed to worship angels. And it says, the Lord himself will descend from heaven with a shout in the voice of the archangel. Michael the archangel is one of the spiritual names for Jesus in the Old Testament. And you know that because it says in Revelation 12 that the dragon and his angels, now the dragon is a symbolic name for the devil, fought with Michael and his angels. Michael's a symbolic name for the leader of good, that's Jesus. So, yes, that is one of the names, correct. I wasn't sure if you were looking for one of the Hebrew other names.
1: You know, we have a book, it's called The Name of God.
0: And we got one, Who is Michael the Archangel?
1: And both. That one too, yeah, two books.
0: We'll send you two for the price of nothing.
1: That's right. The number to call is 800-835-6747. That is our resource phone line. You can ask for the book, The Name of God, or Michael the Archangel. And we'll be happy to send it to anyone who calls and asks. You can also dial #250 on your smartphone, say Bible Answers Live, and you'll be able to receive the book that way as well. Carl in Georgia. Carl, welcome to Bible Answers Live.
3: Yeah, I got a question on... the feet washing. Mm-hmm. I notice many denominations don't do it, yet when Jesus says you ought to do this, to me that's a very strong recommendation. Is there a basis why more denominations don't practice it?
0: Well, I agree with you that they should, because the command, he says, if I wash your feet, you ought to wash one another's feet. His command there is just as explicit about the commandment of, as often as I drink it, as you eat and drink it, you do it in remembrance of me. So the commandment's equally clear. People in Bible times, they used to, you know, walk around barefoot on dirty roads and their feet needed regular washing. You come to someone's house, now you wash your hands before you eat. Back then, they washed their feet and their hands because their feet often had to go on the same roads as the animals and it didn't bring the best smell into the house. So some people say, well, that was just a tradition from the ages. We don't need to do that anymore. But a lot of, you know, biblically careful churches still practice that. Our church practices that. I think it's interesting that even in the Catholic

0: Catholic Church, I think once a year the Pope washes someone's feet or a few people's feet. I don't know if he can do it now that he gets older, but that used to be a tradition because they recognize it's a command in the mm-hmm. Bible. Not that the Pope's our best example for everything, but anyway, so I know Primitive Baptists still do and a number of other churches.
1: Okay, next one of the wave is Janelle in New York. Janelle, welcome to Bible Answers Live.
2: Hi, how are you?
0: Doing good. We got about a minute before we're out of time, so your question.
2: Yes, so I had a dream when I was younger, and this dream, I seen Jesus, and he had a garment on, and it had the garment that he was wearing was the garments that the high priest wore in the mm-hmm. Old Testament, which is the Urim and the Thummim. I think I'm pronouncing it right. Mm-hmm. So I seen this verse, and it's Ezra chapter 2, verse 63. And I wanted to know if this refers to Jesus as the high priest in heaven and what he's wearing.
0: All right, let me read this for our friends listening. And the governor said to them that they should not eat of the most holy things till a priest can consult with the Urim and the Thummim. Those were the two sacred stones on the shoulder of the high priest. And when they were in doubt about what to do, sometimes they would pray and they'd look. And there's still some mystery about this, Pastor Ross, but it seems like one of the stones would glow. And it was kind of like a yes or a no answer that they'd get doing this. I remember when one of the priests fled from King Saul. He took the ephod with him that had the Urim and the Thummim, and David would consult it before he went into battle. He had Abiathar had that with him, and it would guide them about what to do. Now, they don't know if the thing made a sound or hummed or glowed, but somehow they'd ask a question, and one meant yes and one meant no. And Christ is, of course, our high priest. He's wearing the breastplate in Revelation chapter 1, but I'm not sure it says anything there about the Urim and the Thummim. So it's a symbol for the high priest here.
1: Our next caller is James in Minnesota. James, we've got about a minute. You're on Bible Answers Live.
3: Hello, pastors. This is for Pastor John Ross. The Protestant reformers and pioneers believed that the seven heads of the Roman beast in Revelation 17 were the seven different forms of Roman government: kings, councils, decemvirs, triumvirs, dictators, emperors, and popes, which is a unique element of their kingdom. I've heard your understanding that the seven heads are seven kingdoms that have persecuted God's people. But can you please show me what other example you can give where another kingdom has other kingdoms as their head?
1: Okay.
3: Shouldn't there be another biblical example?
1: Yeah, let me summarize that real quick. The Bible does say that the seven heads represent kingdoms, seven kingdoms as well. And the principal kingdoms that persecuted the people of God, if you go back just using the prophetic books of Daniel and Revelation, you go back to the time of Babylon, even before that you can go to Syria, but Babylon, Medo-Persia, Greece, Rome, and then the papal power for the 1260 years, and then there is a revival of persecution just before Jesus comes. And so we don't have time to get into all of those details, but that's sort of a summary.
0: We got a lesson on it at our website. Hey, thanks for listening, friends. We're out of time. 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
3: With SRN News, I'm Bob Agnew in Washington. President Trump at the White House today signing the $70 billion immigration enforcement package known as the Save America Act, aimed at keeping Americans safe. Here's correspondent Laura Winters.
4: After months of debate and delays, President Trump signing the package, which will fund ICE agents and Border Patrol through the rest of his second term in office.
5: For more than 100 days, congressional Democrats tried to block all funding for the Department of Homeland Security in a reprehensible attempt to throw open the borders of the United States of America.
4: The president says the money will give the heroes of ICE and Border Patrol the support and resources they need to defend our borders, protect our homeland, and to keep America safe. Laura Winters reporting.
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0: prices rose 0.5% last month after big gains of 0.6% in April and 0.9% in March. Bernie Bennett, Washington.
1: Microsoft founder Bill Gates today testifying before the House Oversight Committee as it looks into Jeffrey Epstein. He says he hoped that testimony could be useful.
2: Glad to be here voluntarily to testify to help with the committee's work. I'll start with an opening statement in the hearing room. I hope my testimony is helpful to the work, important work of the committee to find justice for the victims.
1: And Gates has said it was an error in judgment to have any affiliation with Epstein, even though he was unaware of his wrongdoing. This is SRN News.
3: Thank you for listening to Life Talk Radio. Here's a quick thought from the book Steps to Christ. Quote, "Our Heavenly Father waits to bestow upon us the fullness of His blessing. What a wonder it is that we pray so little. 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And yet there's much reluctance on our part to make known our wants to God. 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And yet they pray so little and have so little faith." End quote. 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Have a great day.
1: Michael Harrington reports that there's some good news coming out of Iran.
4: Despite some of the worst persecution in the world, the underground church there is growing by leaps and bounds. A new report from International Christian Concern reveals there are more believers in Iran now than there were before the 1979 Islamic Revolution, which brought with it unprecedented waves of persecution.

0: In Grant Park, a popular area adjacent to Lake Michigan. The Chicago Fire Department confirms the flaming object was indeed a cross. It was discovered Tuesday afternoon. It says that crews put out the fire. Rich Thomason reporting.
1: Also, at SRNnews.com, it has been a rough day for stocks after some bad news on the economy. The Dow Jones Industrial Average at this hour is struggling. It's down by 734 points to 50,137. The NASDAQ, the high-tech sector, struggling as well. It's off 400 points at this hour. The S&P 500 down by 91. More of these stories at SRNnews.com.
2: What a difference God's Word can make in your life. Just listen, Colossians 3, verse 16 says, "Let the message about Christ completely fill your lives, while you use all your wisdom to teach and instruct each other. With thankful hearts, sing psalms, hymns, and spiritual songs." Colossians 3, verse 16.

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1: Okay, you read about all this beasts and stuff in Daniel, but does anybody really know what that's all about? Now, some preachers think they know and they tell you this and that and the next thing, but does anybody really know?
2: Well, what about you, my friend? Do you enjoy the colorful prophecies of the book of Daniel? I'm Keith Kelly, and it's my distinct privilege to welcome you to another fascinating discussion with Pastor Don Pate, right here on Between the Lines. Today is part four of our study on some of the great visions of the Bible. I hope you've been able to be with us so far, and we've looked at some pretty remarkable prophetic episodes. So far, we've considered Isaiah 6, Ezekiel 1 and 2, and Kings 6. Perhaps we've discussed them in light you've never considered before. I wouldn't be surprised, for that's true of most of what we do here on Between the Lines. It may be that you've never wrestled with these prophetic messages in this manner. You may be used to folks who want to argue dates and timelines, but I doubt that you're often going to be stretched in seeing how each of these curious messages actually apply to your life and your circumstances today. Let's join Pastor now to meet the critters in the sky from Daniel 7 and 8.
3: How well do you know the book of Daniel? Now, many contemporary Christians, they kind of know about the den, you know, lion's den thing, okay? Or the fiery furnace. But, you know, many contemporary Christians, in truth, probably get in trouble after that. I mean, they know about Daniel the lion's den, and they know about some guys in a fiery furnace. And after that, they begin to struggle. I think you would agree that that's probably true for most of Christianity. There are some who are really prof-

an accurate understanding of the big picture, to understand and see things the way heaven sees things. That's why we get the prophecy. So when you go to chapter 7, chapter 8 of the book of Daniel, what do you find? You find a lion with eagle's wings. You find a crooked bear with three ribs in his mouth. You find a winged leopard racing across the sky. You find this vicious beast with iron teeth and multiple horns, and how the horns even fight against each other. And the Lord closes the vision by rewarding Daniel with an understanding of what it was he'd been seeing. You remember in the story that Daniel was frustrated. I mean, he saw these overwhelming things, just like when you go back into the story of Joseph with the Pharaoh in the book of Genesis.

one notable horn, you know, just sticking out, this one predominant horn. And he crashed into the ram. These two smashed, this goat and this ram, and the goat decimated the ram. The goat just crushed him down to nothing with that great big horn. And that goat grew and swelled and dominated the earth. And that horn apparently dominated the goat until suddenly, boom, out of the blue, that horn was broken off in the vision. And it was replaced with four smaller ones. Each one pointed toward the four directions of the heavens. Now, having reviewed that great vision, do you remember how it played out in history? God revealed this is history in advance. I mean, it's a done deal. I don't know if you ever consider that prophecy related to the future is basically just history in advance. It's a done deal. It's all over but the shouting. It just has to happen. You know, that Peter says that in 2 Peter. He says, we have the more sure word of prophecy. That when a prophet speaks, whether it's about the past or the now or the future, it's a done deal. Even if you haven't gotten there yet, even if you haven't crossed that bridge yet, doesn't matter. It's a done deal. This is how it played out in history. You remember the progression of history, how that it, within Babylon, this first great kingdom, Babylon fell to the Medes and the Persians. This dual monarchy, this alliance between the two nations, the Medes and the Persians, how that they came in and they conquered. You remember the story of the handwriting on the wall and how the Medes and the Persians came in and very quickly Babylon came to nothing, the first great kingdom. And so Babylon is now crushed by a kingdom that came from the east, this amalgam nation leadership of the Medes and the Persians and how that they pressed to the west. And they were very successful until they met a young man named Alexander, who came from the west, from the Peloponnesus, from the Greek peninsula. He came

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1: In Christ, being new creations, He's called us to run the race. And if we're running that race and the enemy tries to knock us down or we trip and fall, does that mean we go back to the starting line and start over? No. We simply get right up where we fell. We turn back to the one we're running to, and we run with all our might, because our life does depend upon it. And that is the truth.

0: And in that, he started whispering something into my mind over and over when I would start complaining for about a year. But it was the same thing every time. Am I enough?
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0: Am I enough? And at first I was mad. I was like, what? I left my engineering career to follow you into ministry. I left that ministry to come plant a church to help reach people. What do you mean, am I enough? Haven't I showed? And then I realized, oh, I guess not. Because the truth is, if God, you know, loving God, loving my family, loving the people who are coming, and even with the difficulties that come, is not enough, God has to do things my way, or I get mad and angry and frustrated with him.
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2: If somebody gave you the chance of knowing when and how you were going to die, I kind of think it might not be easy to find that out. I don't really want to know when and how. You know, if Jesus doesn't come back and I'm going to die, maybe just pull a surprise on me, okay? I don't want to sit there and think about it. I don't want to, you know, wait the next two and a half years sitting there counting the days saying, you know, I know 2.5 years from now I'm going to get hit by a car, and I don't want to hear that. Did you know that in the Bible there was a man who probably knew a lot about his death, and for like 35 years? Take the Bible and read the last chapter of the book of John, and then read the first chapter of 2 Peter, and you find out Peter probably knew how he was going to die. It was going to be by crucifixion, and he had to think about it for like 35 years. But apparently Jesus knows how to give the grace for anything to get you through it. You can learn more about Peter and so much more on our website, btlministries.org.
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5: Teach us to number our days that we may gain a heart of wisdom. Psalm 90, verse 12. Hi, I'm Rob West. Psalm 90 reminds us to live wisely and intentionally with the time God gives us. And for families with kids or grandkids, summer gives us a unique opportunity to do just that. Brian Holtz joins us today to talk about making room for work, play, and rest in the summer months. And then it's on to your calls at 800-525-7000. This is Faith and Finance, biblical wisdom for your financial journey. Well, it's always a pleasure to welcome Brian Holtz back to the program. Brian is CEO of Compass Financial Ministry, which equips people around the world to manage money according to biblical principles. Brian, great to have you with us again.
6: Always good to be here, Rob.
5: Brian, summer break is well underway, and while it can be a wonderful season for families, it can also bring its share of challenges. Isn't that true?
6: Absolutely, Rob. Erica and I have 4 kids in school right now, from 8 all the way up to 16. And for us, summer break comes with mixed emotions, as you would imagine.
5: Yeah.
6: On one hand, we get to spend more time with them, which is obviously a tremendous blessing. But on the other, all of our routines are thrown out the window. Yeah. And the adjustment can be challenging, to say the least. Somehow it seems like the season that's supposed to be full of free time and rest ends up being busier than the school year.
5: Sure.
6: And as your opening verse teaches us, it's important that we make the most of every single day the Lord gives us. And without the structure of the school year, it's easy to let these days and weeks slip right on by.
5: That's so true. Let's talk about that. Summer has a way of slipping by, as you said. So how does your family try to be intentional with that time?
6: We try to plan our summers around 3 important buckets: work, play, and rest. Each one of these is extremely important to God's design, and we have to be extra intentional to ensure they stay aligned to God's purposes here in these summer months.
5: No doubt, but I bet some people are listening saying, really? Work? That doesn't sound like the ideal summer break activity.
6: No, it certainly doesn't, but work is important.

0: to God. It has a lot of negative connotations in our culture, but that's mostly because we let it get out of balance. With the extra time kids have not going to school for 6 to 8 hours a day and the extra mess it creates around the house, additional duties are important for building their character and their work ethic. A number of studies of every sort have shown that kids who have household responsibilities have higher self-esteem, and they are better equipped to handle the frustrations that come with work as an adult. Yeah. Simple things like loading and unloading the dishwasher, sweeping the floors, taking out the trash, they don't take a whole lot of time, but they build responsibility and accountability. As a family, you can decide whether they get paid for their work or whether it's just an expectation of living in the house. For our family, we have a title for these. These are called the daily duties. Each kid has their own task that's age appropriate, and they have to do it each day. Most of them, they can choose when it gets done throughout the day, whether they want to do it in the morning, afternoon, evening, but it does have to get done.
1: Yeah. Well, and the added benefit is maybe it tires them out just a little bit, especially if they're young. What about play, Brian? How does your family approach that during the summer?
0: Yeah, fun isn't just important for kids on summer break. It's important for parents and grandparents, too. You know, we often spend all fall, winter, and spring working hard, telling ourselves we're going to enjoy some time with our families when summer comes around. But it just doesn't happen on its own.
1: Yeah.
0: Our family has a tradition that we call the summer of fun. And this happens when we choose a handful of activities we wouldn't normally do during the school year. And we randomly select one every few weeks. We even have a Price is Right style spinning wheel to make the selection process a little more fun.
1: Nice.
0: And everyone who's kept up with their daily duties gets to participate.
1: All right.
0: And so it can be something small, like going out to their favorite restaurant or ice cream or a picnic. Or last year, our oldest spun the big ticket item of a weekend trip tubing down the Chattahoochee River.
1: Cool.
0: They aren't always expensive and they don't always have to cost anything at all. But having fun with your family builds incredible memories and gives them the incentive to get those daily duties done.
1: That's so good. Just about 30 seconds left. That last bucket is rest. Give us one idea there.
0: Absolutely. Most parents know that what is fun for our kids isn't always restful, and what's restful for us may not be fun, but they're both important for both kids, parents, and grandparents. We have to prioritize taking some time and just resting.
1: I love it. Brian, those are great suggestions. We appreciate you sharing those and for stopping by. Happy summer, my friend.
0: It's always a pleasure, Rob.
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1: Hey, thanks for joining us today on Faith and Finance. I'm Rob West. 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Let's begin in Alabama today. Kathy, go right ahead.
4: Yes, I have a question concerning a rent house that I own. I am beginning my second eviction for non-payment. So I'm thinking about selling it, but I just wanted to sort of get an idea of what the market was like now, if as far as, you know, what I could get for it. It's And then there's a little problem, too. It's next door to my daughter, and she doesn't really want me to sell it, but I owe about $50,000 on the mortgage on it. And when I pass away, well, that mortgage will come due, and I don't know if she or my other daughter are in the shape to pay that.
1: Yes.
4: So they probably would sell it then.
1: Yeah.
4: So, but it's I owe about $50,000 on it. Currently, it's probably worth $169 or so. I'm renting it for $1,300 a month. But like I say, this is a second eviction, and I'm just sort of tired of with it.
1: Yeah, I certainly understand that. And I think this is that season of life where we're looking for more passive investments rather than something as active as being a landlord, especially given what you've experienced with these evictions, which I know is time consuming, expensive, and probably weighs on you pretty heavy. The answer to your question about the housing market is the housing market is slower than it was a couple of years ago, but homes are still selling, especially reasonably priced properties in good locations. Inventory has been rising, and buyers are becoming more cautious because of mortgage rates, you know, in that 6%+ range. So therefore, homes are taking a little longer to sell, but prices nationally have remained fairly stable overall. But honestly, you know, this decision, Kathy, sounds less like a market timing issue and more like a life stage and stress issue. At 76, dealing with repeated evictions, tenant stress, repairs, management headaches, that's a real burden. And even if the rental produces income, the emotional and physical toll, I think, matters too. And the fact that it's next door to your daughter is meaningful. You know, they may want to give consideration to who their next door neighbor is. And, you know, I don't know what her plan is potentially longer term after you pass away. But I don't think we can allow that to be the driving factor. You know, I think this idea that you are now on your second eviction, you know, that's usually a sign the property may no longer fit the season of life you're in. And so I think the bottom line is this is, you know, although you need to have clear and open communication about it, I think just this idea that, you know, it's beyond what you're able to manage in this season of life. You need to get your equity out, repurpose that in a way that's more passive, that with a safe and conservative approach can still generate some income, but without you having to deal with a, you know, a leaky faucet or a stopped up toilet, or worse than that, you know, evicting somebody who's not paying.
4: Well, I've been praying about it, and that's the direction I was thinking about going. I was thinking about doing it after the first eviction, and I probably maybe should have then, but the family was passionate. Some in the family were passionate about wanting to keep it, and so I don't know. We just
1: would they be in a position to go ahead and buy it from you?
4: Probably not now.
1: Yeah.
4: With their mortgage they have and stuff.
1: Okay.
4: Though he has very good income, but it's their. They're still in process of raising four kids.
1: Yeah, I get it. Well, listen, I mean, the reality is, as much as you'd love to be able to honor their desires, you've got to look out for your own financial well-being. And there's just a really practical element to this that moves even beyond the financial into just what you have the physical and emotional capacity to deal with in this season of life. And I don't think it's the kinds of things you're describing here.
4: Well, this is... we've got to have a family discussion about it, but I think I'm going to make up my mind before the discussion and want to be able to go ahead and tell them what I've decided to do. So,
1: We'll I think see. That's the right approach. Here are your next steps. I think you want to find out what the house is really worth. So talk to 2 to 3 local real estate agents, get some comparative market analysis. You already know the payoff amount. Estimate the selling costs, and then you're going to want to decide whether to sell occupied or vacant. Make only the necessary repairs. It's not the time to do any major renovations. And then talk with your daughter openly. Be prayed up before you have that conversation. And I'm confident you'll be led by the Lord to the right decision. Thanks for your call. 800-525-7000 is the number to call to Oklahoma. Hi, Larry. Go ahead, sir.
5: Hey, Rob. Thanks for taking my call.
1: Yes, sir.
5: I have a nonprofit property I'm wanting to sell and give, and I'm going to give it, of course, to another nonprofit. Is there any forms or anything I need to do, or is that taken?

0: care of at the closing of the sale. I'm pretty green when it comes to stuff like this right here.
1: Yeah, no problem. Help me with something, though. You said I understand you want to sell it and give it the proceeds or give the property before the sale to a nonprofit. We could talk about that. But you said it's already a nonprofit property. What do you mean by that?
0: Yeah, it's a nonprofit that has went basically just dried up, but with the property and the buildings are there. I'm going to sell that and take the proceeds and give it to a 501c3 organization.
1: Okay, all right. So it belongs essentially to the nonprofit that you already had, and you're closing that down. Is that right?
0: Well, it's already closed down. Yes, sir.
1: Okay, yeah. Got it. Yeah, makes sense. Yeah, that's an interesting one. I would certainly talk to your CPA about that, you know, because it's a little different in that it's already, you know, owned by a 501c3 under the IRS. So, you know, it's going to need to be sold, you know, at a market value to avoid what's called private inurement. But I think in this case, you know, it's less of an issue because you're wanting to give it away. Do you know of a nonprofit who will take the property itself, or are you wanting to get it sold first, you know, under the nonprofit and then just give the proceeds?
0: Well, the church I'm wanting to give the proceeds to is a 501c3. And, you know, because I'm still just doing the legwork on all this right here. And like I said, I'm pretty green, but I've been doing a lot of research and trying to make sure I do all the right things, you know.
1: Yes, but okay.
0: Yeah, but the where it's going to go is already a 501c3.
1: Yeah. And have you talked to the church about that to let them know that you want that to come their way?
0: Yes. Well, okay. I'm fixing to, but like I said, I want to get my ducks in a row before I actually announce it, you know. Yes.
1: Got it. Yeah. Got it. Yeah. So normally what would happen is the nonprofit's board would approve the dissolution. Maybe that's already happened. And then the transfer of the property to the church. So you would want to have a board meeting. You document the decision in the minutes and then pass a resolution. It sounds more formal than it is, specifying the property transfer aligns with the mission. And then you could reach out to the church and let them know that decision had been made by the nonprofit's board, and they can help you facilitate that direct transfer of that property that's being donated to the church via a deed transfer. You'd want to hire a real estate attorney to help you with that. So I think those are the steps. I've got to hit a break. Stay on the line. We'll finish up off the air. We'll be right back.
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0: It's a great way to give back if you love the program, faithfi.com/give. All right, let's get to as many calls as we can in this final segment. Let's go to Tennessee. Mary, how can I help you?
1: Yes, I was just working on what to navigate. I heard you talking about investing. I've never done that. And I'm kind of wondering, because like, I don't really want to or believe in retirement. I choose to work until I'm taken home to work more and with the Lord in heaven and, you know, on earth as in heaven as well.
0: Sure.
1: So I want to be able to navigate life in that regard. As far as that being the case, how would I proceed with my saving, spending, getting out of debt and that sort of thing, and investing?
0: Yeah, that's great. Well, I think the biggest thing for you is, you know, you're working full time. You want to save, invest, get out of debt. You really want to get organized. You also want to get intentional. And so the good news is there's still plenty of time to, you know, build wealth and, you know, continue to lean into what God has for you today, which I completely concur with you about your perspective on work. We were created to be workers before the fall, and it's part of the way we participate in God's creation. He creates out of nothing. We create out of the latent potential of His creation and use it to bless others and bring about His redemptive work in the world until such time as, you're right, He calls us home, and then we'll be workers in the new heaven and the new earth. So I love your mindset on that. But part of our role in being workers is being stewards of our time and the breath in our lungs and the ingenuity that He's given us, but also the financial resources that He's entrusted to us. And so as we think about maybe some simple priorities on how you move forward from here related to stewardship of God's financial resources, I would say step one is really to build a basic emergency fund so unexpected expenses don't create more debt. And that would look like ultimately 3 to 6 months worth of expenses. So whatever you're spending on a monthly basis for your expenses, you know, up to 3 months in a high yield savings account that's liquid and safe and ready. Second, focus on paying down high interest debt. And then I think once you've done those things, we want to begin consistently investing, especially if you have a workplace retirement plan. Do you have such a plan available to you at work?
1: No. And my initial thing is too, is I understand the idea of investing with your values. At the same time, I would think there would be a way to impact organizations that may not have the same values to in impact those values in some way, you know, like voting. I don't necessarily know who I'm, you know, as far as elected officials. I pray for them, I vote, and I stand with my values. But at the same time, you want to be involved in things that are going on to make a change in those areas, because sometimes those decisions are made not necessarily with values in mind. So sometimes adding ourselves into that values,
0: Well, I completely concur, Mary. And the good news is there's kind of a three-legged stool when it comes to what we call faith-based investing. Leg one is avoid, where we're avoiding those companies or industries that are misaligned with our values. The second is to embrace companies that are promoting human flourishing and advancing the common good through their products and services and industries. But the third is exactly what you're talking about, which is engagement, which is, as a shareholder or an owner of a company, you have rights and responsibilities, including voting proxies and even proposing shareholder resolutions. And what we're seeing is that Christians who are leaning into that opportunity to engage with the companies that they're shareholders of are making an incredible difference. We were just telling the story the other day of a major company you would know that, through their employee matching program, was not allowing matches to happen to religious organizations. And through shareholder engagement, calling them out on that practice, they have completely reversed course. And now an employee of this major company, one of the biggest in the United States, when somebody makes a gift to their local church, it can be matched by the company. Well, that came through shareholder engagement. So there's real change that's being affected through ownership. And I think one of the simplest ways to do that, even if you're just starting with a little bit of money to invest, is by using one of the faith-based mutual funds like Eventide, like One Ascent, like Timothy Plan, where they are looking at the investments that they're selecting for their mutual funds and ETFs through the lens of a faith-based approach, which includes corporate engagement. So that's very possible for you. And I think, you know, what you could do there is

0: is if you don't have a company retirement plan at work, you could just open one at Fidelity or Schwab and just start setting up an automatic contribution to either an IRA or a taxable account, and then buy, you know, into one of these faith-based ETFs or mutual funds. And that way you would be growing what you're putting in there over time, but also aligning it with your values. Does that make sense?
1: Well, since I don't have access to the internet, but just a regular landline and regular mail, what option would I have to connect with anybody in that regard?
0: Yeah, it's a good question. Yeah, here's what I could do. Let me just have my team get your information. I'll have somebody get in touch with you and maybe give you the phone numbers of a few of these faith-based asset managers, and you could reach out to them and work with them directly over the phone.
1: Okay, sounds great. Thank you.
0: All right, hang on the line, Mary. Thanks for your call today. 800-525-7000. Let's go quickly to Eric in Chicago. Go ahead.
2: My question was, I'm just 60. When I turned 62 and I filed for my benefits, when I turned 65 and 70, would it increase to that?
0: Yeah, it's a good question. So if you take it at 62, you're going to lock in a permanent reduction, because that's the earliest stage you can file. So your benefit at 62 is going to be about 30% lower than waiting to full retirement age, which is going to be at this point age 70 for you. So you just need to be aware of that's, you know, ultimately what you're going to be doing. You know, so if your full retirement benefit, you know, was $1,000 a month at 67, it's only going to be $700 to $750, and that reduction is permanent. So I would delay that as long as you can, because you may need that extra money down the road, and you can't reverse that reduction. Eric, thanks for your call today. Folks, so grateful to have you along with us today on the broadcast. We'll be back tomorrow, Lord willing, to do it all over again. Our goal, help you see God as your ultimate treasure and live as a wise and faithful steward. Big thanks to our team today, Pat, Devin, Jim, and everybody here at FaithFi. Have a great day. We'll see you tomorrow. Bye-bye.
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0: So, Amber, what happened at school today?
2: Nothing.
0: Really?
1: But having regular dinner together gives kids a better chance to thrive.
0: Anybody act stuck up today? Kind of like this ketchup?
2: 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Here, Dad, let me get that.
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5: With SRN News, I'm Bob Agnew in Washington. The White House is touting a major investment in Homeland Security and law enforcement. Here's correspondent Willie Nelson.
6: President Trump is discussing a newly signed $70 billion Homeland Security package.
7: So the bill provides crucial funding for domestic law enforcement investigations and combating child exploitation, continuing our work to restore law and order across our nation and to protect America's youth. We're so proud.
6: Willie Nelson, The White House.
5: Also today at the White House, the president took aim at Democrat Graham Plattner, who clinched Maine's Democratic Senate nomination.
7: I mean, he's worse than any human being that's ever run for office, probably. I don't know him. I don't want to say bad, but I just look. I mean, nobody's ever had a record like that. And you'll have Schumer. He goes crazy over this or that or Epstein. This guy, why aren't they talking about him? He said, well, we don't know, but this guy's got a rap sheet. I've never seen anything like it. He's a thug. I know thugs. I had to deal with thugs.
5: And that was President Trump today at the White House. Republicans and Democrats setting a face-off tonight, but it won't be for politics. They'll be playing in the annual congressional baseball game where Democrats are seeking to pull off an upset amid a five-year losing streak.
8: Led by Roger Williams of Texas, the Republicans will feature a largely unchanged roster from last summer's team and are aiming to continue their dominance over Democrats that stretches to the years before the coronavirus pandemic. Democrat team manager Linda Sanchez of California acknowledged that her party has its work cut out again in 2026 and is looking to stop a losing skid now in danger of stretching the length of an entire Senate term. Lawmakers in both parties say the game, held at Nationals Park, has become one of the biggest nights of the year for lawmakers, lobbyists, and Capitol Hill staff. Bernie Bennett, Washington.
5: This is SRN News.
9: Stringed instruments have different kinds of strings. Thicker, looser strings for lower notes, and thinner, tighter strings for higher notes. Probably lending to the saying, that horse is high strung or that person is high strung. Those type A, high-strung personalities tend to be on the edge, pushing to get things done, let's go, impatient, goal-oriented, and sometimes, well, a little hard to live with. There are times when driven is okay, but it seems Western culture has gotten a little too much on the type A side. Oh man, look at the time, make money, get out of my way. Well, people seem to be tighter strung than ever before. It has to be bigger, better, faster, more fire, more smoke, more bang. Some of us are not at peace with our neighbor, and some of us are not even at peace with ourselves. Jesus tries to get us all to loosen up. My peace I give to you, he says. Slow down, be satisfied with less, and be at rest. This is Rod Bieber with Seed Time and Harvest.
5: Oklahoma strikes a blow for freedom.
10: The legislature has passed a measure that bars all public colleges and universities from discriminating against student organizations based on their viewpoints. The bill comes in response to incidents of Christian and conservative campus groups being banned or restricted because of their opposition to such things as abortion and the LGBT lifestyle. The legislation will also require all college students to take a free speech training course. Michael Harrington reporting.
5: Some countries are conducting a war against churches. According to a new report from Global Christian Relief, the government of Rwanda is shutting down churches at a greater rate than any other country on earth. About 7,700 of them so far closed down over the past 2 years as the Rwandan government seeks greater restrictions on freedom of religion. Number two on the list, Mozambique. That's where Muslim radicals are running the show and launching hundreds of attacks on churches every year. This is SRN News. A former Air Canada pilot is facing a charge of flying for years without a proper license.
11: Jeffrey Wall operated as an airline captain for more than 900 flights between 2009 and last year. But Deputy Police Chief Nick Milinovich says Wall did not have a license to fly large commercial passenger planes. Wall is accused of using fraudulent documents to pass as a pilot. Air Canada claims safety was not compromised, and Wall was removed once it was learned he was not properly licensed. Police say he made more than $2 million as a pilot. I'm Ed Donahue.
5: Democrat Javier Becerra and Republican Steve Hilton will face each other in California's governor's race this fall. Republican Hilton is a conservative commentator backed up by President Trump. Democrat Becerra, meanwhile, a former state attorney general and U.S. health secretary. You'll find more on these stories at srnnews.com.
12: What a difference God's word can make in your life. 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Colossians 3, verse 16 says, "Let the message about Christ completely fill your lives while you use all your wisdom to teach and instruct each other. With thankful hearts, sing psalms, hymns, and spiritual songs." Colossians 3, verse 16.
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0: Welcome to Turkey. People have been living here longer than almost anywhere else on the planet. It's played an important role throughout history. Ancient ruins dot this storied land. The Trojan War took place here. Alexander the Great conquered a large part of what was then called Anatolia in 334 AD on his way to conquering the Medo-Persian Empire. And after Greece moved off center stage, the Roman Empire governed this part of the world. Turkey is a beautiful country. It borders eight different nations, spans two continents, Europe and Asia, and sits between the Black Sea, the Aegean Sea, and the Mediterranean. But its importance isn't just limited to world history. Turkey has an extraordinarily rich Christian history. The Book of Colossians was written to believers in Turkey. Antioch, where believers were first called Christians, was here. It was also home to seven of the most important churches in the history of Christianity, the seven churches of the Book of Revelation. What you see, write in a book and send it to the seven churches which are in Asia, to Ephesus, to Smyrna, to Pergamos, to Thyatira, to Sardis, to Philadelphia, and to Laodicea. The letters to the seven churches are all brief. The letter to Thyatira is only 12 verses, less than 300 words. The letter to Smyrna, only 4 verses. But however short, these letters endure, and they were placed in the last book of the Bible with good reason.
1: And the reason I say they are among the most important churches ever is because Jesus addressed these churches personally, prompting the Apostle John to write letters to the churches in behalf of Jesus himself, letters which speak to us today, as we're going to learn. Each of the letters to the seven churches contains several things in common. To each of them, there's an introduction of Jesus. For example, to the church of Smyrna, he's the one who was the first and the last, who was dead and is alive. To Sardis, Jesus is the one who has the seven spirits of God and the seven stars. To all of the churches, Jesus says, "I know your works." To most of them, there's a rebuke or a reproof. And then to all of them, there's a promise. For example, to the church at Philadelphia, Jesus says, "I will make you to be a pillar in the temple of my God." To Laodicea, he says, "I will grant you to sit with me in my throne." Now, the first of the seven churches is one that's very well known, Ephesus.
0: Back in John's time, Ephesus was one of the largest cities in the Roman province of Asia Minor, and it was a bustling center of pagan worship. Originally located on the shores of the Aegean Sea, 2,000 years of war, earthquakes, and the harbor being clogged with silt has left the site of old Ephesus 3 miles inland from the sea. However, the ruins that remain clue us in on how incredible this city once was. Here's how a poet from the 2nd century BC described the grandeur of the Ephesian temples and monuments. "I have set eyes on the wall of lofty Babylon, on which is a road for chariots, and the statue of Zeus by the Alpheus, and the hanging gardens, and the colossus of the sun, and the huge labor of the high pyramids, and the vast tomb of Mausolus. But when I saw the house of Artemis that mounted to the clouds, those other marvels lost their brilliancy. And I said, 'Lo, apart from Olympus, the sun never looked on aught so grand.'" When you're standing in the old city, it's easy to understand what the poet was talking about. There are some absolutely remarkable ruins here. There's the temple built by Domitian, a Roman emperor in the 1st century. The Fountain of Domitian. The third largest library in the Roman Empire, where thousands

0: of scrolls were held. Ruins of gymnasiums close to 2,000 years old. A relief of the goddess Nike, the goddess of victory. The Nymphaeum, an impressive building constructed to honor nature spirits called nymphs. Ephesus hosted gladiator fights and wild animal fights during the 3rd and 4th centuries, long after the time of John. Many historians say Christians were persecuted in this place. Of course, this isn't the only time the Church of Ephesus appears in the New Testament. The Apostle Paul wrote an epistle, that's a letter to the church here, about 20 years before Revelation was written. So clearly, this was an important place. Paul wrote to the Ephesians of conversion, of how God changes the life. It was to the Ephesians that he explained that people are saved by grace through faith, the inference being by grace alone, through faith alone. He wrote to the Ephesians of righteousness by faith, of being strengthened inwardly by the Holy Spirit, of Christ dwelling in the heart by faith, of knowing the love of Christ and being filled with the fullness of God. He wrote to them about baptism and spiritual gifts and manifesting the character of Christ. And it was to the Ephesians that he wrote about the armor of God, the shield of faith, the helmet of salvation, the sword of the Spirit, which he said was the Word of God. When Paul wrote to the Ephesians, he specifically addressed both slaves and slave owners, as Ephesus was a very significant slave trading center. Years later, when John wrote to the Church of Ephesus back in Revelation chapter 2, he had this to say, "To the angel of the Church of Ephesus write, these things says he who holds the seven stars in his right hand, who walks in the midst of the seven golden lampstands." Notice this letter starts with an assurance. This comes to you from the one who holds the seven stars in his right hand. We're told in chapter 1 that those stars represent the angels or the messengers of the seven churches. Then, this is from the one who walks in the midst of the seven golden lampstands, which chapter 1 said are the seven churches. Jesus says he's intimately acquainted with them and with what they're going through. That's reassurance. He goes on, "I know your works, your labor, your patience, and that you cannot bear those who are evil. And you have tested those who say they are apostles and are not, and have found them liars. And you have persevered and have patience, and have labored for my name's sake, and have not become weary." That's good, isn't it? Sure it is. But there was something missing, something serious missing. We'll find out what that was, and we'll go to the site of a riot that almost cost the Apostle Paul his life in just a moment.
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1: Paul didn't have everything his own way while he was here. In fact, he wrote to the church at Corinth and told them that when he was in Ephesus, he fought with beasts. Now, he didn't mean actual animals. That was the bitter opposition he was met with while he was here. Yet God worked powerfully here.
2: In Acts 19, it states that Paul disputed here daily in the school of one Tyrannus. In an auditorium near the library of Celsus, inscriptions have been found mentioning the name of Tyrannus. So Paul preached very near this spot.
1: Now, in that same chapter, Paul meets certain believers. He baptizes them with the Holy Spirit, and they have the miraculous ability to speak in other languages. It was in Acts 19 that people would bring handkerchiefs and so forth that had touched Paul's body and then go and place them on sick people, and they would miraculously recover from their illnesses or have demons cast out of them.
2: It was here that the seven sons of Sceva were overcome by evil spirits. It was also here that people burned their occult books.
1: But it was also here that a silversmith named Demetrius realized that Paul's preaching against idolatry was costing him and a lot of people like him a lot of money. If people weren't worshipping idols, then they weren't buying his idols and shrines. So he caused an uproar.
2: He said, "This Paul has persuaded and turned away many people, saying that they are not gods which are made with hands." He feared the temple of Artemis, or Diana as the Ephesians called her, might be despised and her magnificence destroyed. And he mentioned that all Asia and the world worshipped her.
1: In Acts chapter 19, there's a story that discusses the temple of Artemis. It's right here in Ephesus. It was one of the seven wonders of the ancient world.
2: There was a belief mentioned in the same chapter that a statue of Artemis fell to the earth from heaven. Of course, that was nonsense, but it wasn't out of sync with the teachings of pagan worship. And similar things have been taught in Christian churches.
1: So whipped into a frenzy by Demetrius, the whole city was filled with confusion, the Bible says, and people flowed into the theater and shouted in unison, "Great is Diana of the Ephesians." They kept it up for 2 hours. It was so wild that Paul was told to stay away from the protest in order to save his life. Order was only restored when a city official reasoned with the mob and settled them down. So this place was the home of rampant idolatry and people who were fiercely committed to that idolatry. Fascinating thing. Today, the temple doesn't exist, just ruins. Paul's writings, however, are still read and respected all over the world. The temple was destroyed for the final time in 262 AD, and not long after that, the empire became Christian, so that the temple was never rebuilt.
2: Jesus commended the believers in Ephesus for differentiating between right and wrong, and for refusing to tolerate certain sins, and for having worked tirelessly in Christ's cause.
1: Now, that's a big deal because this place wasn't the Bible Belt with a Christian church on every corner. Notice, Paul wrote to the church at Ephesus, not to the diocese or convention or conference or council. The church. And this was a deeply wicked place. After commending the Ephesians, Jesus says, and remember, the letters to the seven churches were messages from Jesus. He says, "Nevertheless, I have this against you, that you have left your first love." Now, that ought to sober you up. He didn't say you've all fallen into deep apostasy. He didn't say I have a problem with your drug use or with your immorality. He said you have left

first love. It's interesting that in this first of the seven letters to the churches, Jesus goes right to the heart of what it is to be a Christian. They had left their first love. They had commendable works. Jesus spoke highly of their labor and their patience. They had a lot going for them. But there was an Achilles heel. They had left their first love. They were careful in their adherence to the gospel message. They guarded the flock of the Lord faithfully. They kept evil practices and teachings out of their ranks. But they had left their first love. We'll find out more about that and hear an amazing promise from Jesus in just a moment. Miracles, events that can only be explained as the actions of an all-powerful God. If you look at the Bible, you'll find it's full of miracles. Parting the Red Sea, healing the blind, walking on water, raising the dead. Many have claimed these events never happened. But did they? Is it important for Christians to believe in miracles? And do they still happen today? Join me for Do You Believe in Miracles? We'll meet some remarkable people and hear some incredible stories. We'll learn what miracles are and what they're not. And we'll discuss the greatest miracle of all time. One that has significance for every human being on earth and the potential to change your life entirely. 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Now, you know that you can love ice cream and love your cousin and love God, and they're a different kind of love in each case. The church in Philadelphia, that's the church of brotherly love. The word love there comes from the Greek phileo, and that's brotherly love. But that's not what Jesus is talking about here. When Jesus says they've left their first love, he uses the words protos agape, protos. First, like the word prototype. Today we take that to mean the first model of something. Protocol originally meant the first page or sheet of a volume or of a manuscript. Proto, protos, first. The word for love is the word agape. Not love in a sensual sense, and not phileo, that's brotherly love. Instead, this is agape, that's self-sacrificing love. It's the love that God has for the human family. The love which led Jesus to die on the cross, and it's the love that we may have for God. That same self-sacrificing love that leads a person to yield their life to God. Now, they had left that. There's a message for us there. You know that the book of Revelation details the last great crisis to come to the world, and we're getting closer and closer to that time. And the first message given by Jesus in the book of Revelation, the first words he speaks to a group of believers contain a warning against leaving your first love. And they didn't lose it, they left it.

Even though they were ardent believers, even though they worked hard to keep heresy out of their ranks, Jesus said they'd left their first love. They had no time for the teachings of the Nicolaitans. Scholars believe the Nicolaitans fostered immorality in the church and taught their fellow Christians they didn't need to obey the law of God. Got plenty of that in the church today. But Jesus said, in spite of all of that, they'd left their first love. Many of them were simply going through the motions of living a good Christian life. They were teaching the truth and they were refuting error. All of that. They were like many husbands and wives who stay together out of convenience.

0: convenience, but simply don't really love each other anymore. It might be that you can relate to some of that. You've got the Christian label, but you're going through the motions. You believe all right, but living in a world where there are so many attractions and distractions and inducements to sin everywhere you turn, it's like you can become sort of numb to real Christianity. Where's that first love?
1: Jesus spoke to this when he said it's our privilege to love the Lord your God with all your heart, with all your soul, and with all your mind.
0: But down here in the close of time, locked in a titanic spiritual struggle, there's an almost magnetic pull away from anything that looks like real faith in Jesus. Here in Ephesus, what sin couldn't do, a lack of focus did. While Jesus doesn't say his people dived into idol worship, they did get distracted. They lost their fire, their zeal.
1: And there's a warning here. He says to the believers in Ephesus, "Remember therefore from where you have fallen. Repent and do the first works, or else I will come to you quickly and remove your lampstand from its place, unless you repent."
0: Simple. Repentance, sorrow for sin, and turning away from sin. Clearly, just going with the flow isn't God's plan A for anyone. He'll remove the lampstand. That's interesting. The lampstands or candlesticks you read about represent the churches themselves. Jesus is saying, if you don't return to your first love, you won't be able to function as a representative church. So looking around, the words of Jesus have definitely been fulfilled. Clearly, in a time of spiritual crisis, real agape love for God is needed to guide a person through that time.
1: Jesus declared, "Not everyone who says to me, 'Lord, Lord,' shall enter the kingdom of heaven, but he who does the will of my Father in heaven."
0: That's not God being arbitrary or capricious. That's God letting us know what real

0: from the tree of life, which is in the midst of the paradise of God.
1: It was said that Artemis and her twin brother Apollo were born in a sacred grove called a paradisos. Here, God offers his people a place in the true paradise, not a counterfeit, not fruit from a tree that would live and then die, but the genuine article, something that would exist forever. Unlike pagan idolatry, which itself is a poor and destructive imitation of what God offers. So even to a church that had begun to drift, Jesus says, one day, through faith in me, you'll have eternal life. You'll eat from the tree of life that grew in the Garden of Eden way back at creation. Jesus gave the very direct assurance that heaven awaits, that there's a better day coming in a better land. It couldn't have been easy to live in the midst of raw paganism as a believer in Jesus, but Jesus encourages them and he says, find your first love and you have eternity to look forward to. So what do you do if you've lost your first love? Here on the island of Patmos, John was told by Jesus exactly what you should do. Jesus said, repent and do the first works. Now, what would those first works be? When you first came to faith in Christ, you were excited. You read the Bible, you prayed, you shared your faith, you were consistent about corporate worship, those things. Jesus is saying, go back to those times and relive, recapture that fervency about your faith. Jesus would be saying, allow the Spirit of God to work in your life. He'd be saying, consider the power of the cross. Here on Patmos, John did that. You know, John was present at Calvary when Jesus died on the cross. And here on Patmos, he had ample opportunity to relive those days and think that through in his mind, though it be many decades later. At the same time as he thought back at the cross, he looked forward in vision to that time when Jesus would come back as King of Kings and Lord of Lords. John maintained that first love experience, and you can too. Think of what Jesus has done in your life. Think of what he's doing right now and look forward to that time when he comes back for you, King of Kings, Lord of Lords, to gather you and the redeemed together to take you to be with him forever and ever.
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0: Let me pray with you now. Our Father in heaven, here where John stood on the island of Patmos, we come to you asking that we'd never lose our first love. And right now there's somebody, many somebodies, who are battling with that. Something's slipping. There's a weakening there. And I pray that you'd come alongside that person right now. Feel that person with your spirit. Give that person a picture of the cross and a picture of Jesus coming back as a conquering king. And friend, if that's you, you've lost your first love, would you pray the prayer with me now that says, Lord Jesus, give me that first love and don't ever let it slip away. We thank you for the revelation. We thank you for the messages to the seven churches. And we thank you that your will would be wrought out in our lives. In Jesus' name, amen. Thank you so much for joining me. I'm looking forward to seeing you again next time. Until then, Remember,

0: 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We hope you have been blessed and that your faith in God has been renewed. 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
2: Remember the day you bought your first car? How did you feel? And then how did you feel the first time it broke down or needed new tires or more extensive repair? It's a fact that eventually all cars die. 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
3: Back to Genesis with Dr. John Morris, scientist with the Institute for Creation Research. Dr. Morris, evolutionists say that because our blood is similar to seawater, this proves the evolution of life in the ocean. Is this true?
4: Chris, it is true that evolution says that life evolved in the sea, but human blood is very different from seawater. Now, many of the same elements are in both, but the concentrations and compounds are very, very different. God used the building blocks he had created on day one to form all things. Human blood has unbearably complex molecules locked into complex combinations that are very different from anything ever found in seawater. In fact, seawater would break down the compounds that we have in our blood. Chris, we can be confident that man did not come from the sea. Man was created by the Creator, who also created the sea. We read all about it when we go back to Genesis.
3: Thanks, Dr. Morris. For more information, you can find us on the web at www.icr.org.

0: He wants me to live my life filled with joy. He wants me to experience His peace.
1: Joy Time, an encouraging word from God's Word with Dr. Joy.
0: There's a beautiful Old Testament blessing that we find in the book of Numbers. It says, "The Lord bless you and keep you. 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The Lord turn His face toward you and give you peace." 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He loves me. There are many wonderful blessings that God gives to us, but knowing Him through a relationship with Jesus is the greatest blessing we can ever receive. I hope this blessing encourages your heart and mind, my friend. May the Lord bless you and keep you.
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3: With SRN News, I'm Keith Peters in Washington. Tensions are rising between the U.S. and Iran.
4: President Trump says Iran is taking too long to negotiate a deal, and now they will have to pay the price.
5: We're going to be attacking them very hard.
4: At the White House, the president wouldn't say if he planned to follow through on threats he made earlier in the war to attack bridges and utility plants in Iran. His message to Iran, stop delaying and sign a deal. In the Senate, Vermont Democrat Peter Welch says there isn't plan.
6: We're nowhere. The president has failed on this. The Strait of Hormuz is closed. It's putting incredible pressure on our economy. There's not even negotiations going on.
4: Welch says the president is trying to save face. Ed Donahue, Washington.
3: Honda has issued a new recall for 880,000 vehicles with serious rear suspension issues.
7: The recall covers some 2016 to 2022 Honda Pilots, 2017 to 2023 Ridgelines, 2019 to 2023 Passports, and 2014 to 2020 Acura MDX vehicles. Honda and Acura dealers will inspect the rear subframe and install a reinforcement kit or will repair or replace the rear subframe components at no cost to vehicle owners. I'm Lisa Dwyer.
3: President Trump's immigration and deportation agenda is getting a nearly $70 billion boost through the end of his term. Trump signed a bill into law in the Oval Office on Wednesday, giving $38 billion to U.S. Immigration and Customs Enforcement and $26 billion to the Border Patrol. An additional $5 billion would cover unforeseen costs. A rough day on Wall Street with the Dow plunging 953 points, the Nasdaq dropping 509, the S&P lower by 119. This is SRN News.
2: 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End quote. 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Have a great day.
3: A new look at Catholics in America, correspondent Michael Harrington reports.
8: It comes from the Pew Research Center, and it examines the faith group that nearly a quarter of the population belongs to. The study finds that the number of Catholics in the U.S. is declining and that more people are leaving Catholicism for Protestant denominations than the other way around. Among those Americans who convert to the Catholic faith, most common reason for doing so is that they have married a Catholic. Michael Harrington reporting.
3: Several FBI analysts tied to the creation of a 2023 memo warning of a potential threat from Catholic violent extremists have been fired by Director Kash Patel. The fired employees include four intelligence analysts and a supervisory analyst. The January 2023 intelligence product produced by analysts in the FBI's Richmond, Virginia

0: Virginia field office emerged as a political flashpoint after it was issued. This is SRN News. The Somali World Cup referee denied entry to the U.S. arrives home to a hero's welcome. We hear more on this story from international correspondent Charles de Ledesma reporting from London.
1: Omar Artan was going to be the first referee from Somalia to officiate at a World Cup after making FIFA's final list for the tournament, which was announced 2 months ago. On Wednesday, many Somalis gathered at Mogadishu Airport to greet Artan on his return. Youth activist Mohamed Antebo salutes one of the East African country's rising stars.
2: We are here to welcome our hero, Omar Artan. It's really great that young Somalis can excel and succeed in world stage.
1: On Tuesday, the head of the Somali Football Federation denying Artan this chance would have a significant impact on him and the wider Somali soccer community. I'm Charles de Ledesma.
0: More details at srnnews.com. 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
3: What a difference God's Word can make in your life. Just listen, Colossians 3, verse 16 says, "Let the message about Christ completely fill your lives, while you use all your wisdom to teach and instruct each other. With thankful hearts, sing psalms, hymns, and spiritual songs." Colossians 3, verse 16.

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1: 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Some say that knowing your cholesterol numbers are the most important numbers you need to know. They're right up there next to your social security number. Do you know what they are? Today we talk with CHIP founder Dr. Hans Diehl about that all-important data waiting to be gathered from our all-important blood. Dr. Diehl, what exactly do we need to know today?
2: Well, we need to know that when it comes to the number one killer in our society, which is cardiovascular disease,
1: yes,
2: right? It's strokes and particularly heart disease, coronary artery disease. The most important and the most dependable predictor of this arterial narrowing, this plaque buildup, the most important dependable predictor is the number that you have for your cholesterol.
1: Now, that's the total cholesterol number you're talking about?
2: Well, we're now opening up a box of complexity, don't we?
1: That's true.
2: It's not just one cholesterol, but you have now the total cholesterol to worry about. You have to think in terms of LDL cholesterol. It's sometimes called low density lipoprotein, so LDL. You can remember it as the little devils, LD, little devils. And then you have another one called the HDL. These are the high density lipoproteins, and it's easier to remember them as heavenly darlings, okay?
1: I have heavenly darlings in my blood. I like that idea. That's fantastic.
2: Yeah, that's right, yeah. That's right. And they're sort of protective. Yeah. So you have now three different cholesterol components, right? You have the total cholesterol, you have the LDL cholesterol, the little devils, and you have the high HDL numbers, and these are the heavenly darlings. And what you want to get these total cholesterol down as much as you can. You want to get the LDL cholesterol down as much as you can. The HDL, we usually thought of bringing them up as high as possible because they're kind of protective. And then you have another one called triglycerides. They also play a role in understanding heart disease and how to promote it or reduce it. So this is a very complex issue, isn't it? So let's go through them step by step. As a matter of fact, I can give you a formula of what the total cholesterol number comes from.
1: Okay.
2: The total cholesterol is the sum, okay? So you add up now LDL plus HDL plus the triglycerides, but you have to divide the triglycerides by 5. So you take 1/5 of the number of the triglycerides plus HDL

0: plus LDL, and it gives you the total cholesterol. Okay?
1: Yeah.
0: So the total cholesterol is the sum of these three particles.
1: Mm-hmm.
0: Okay?
2: Where do these numbers come from? I've talked to the Framingham guy that came up with these numbers, and he explained it. But explain it for those who are listening to this program maybe for the first time. Who came up with these numbers, and why are they meaningful to us?
0: Well, they did extensive studies in the 1960s and 70s. You know, after World War II, mm-hmm. we found that heart disease rates had dramatically diminished. The rates had plummeted. They had dropped big time in the countries that were involved in World War II. And people said, that cannot be.
1: Really?
0: Well, in our country here, the cholesterol numbers and heart disease rates really increased. And we said, well, I mean, that doesn't make sense, because we all thought stress must be one of the big factors in heart disease. Yeah. And if that was the case, then the war-torn countries should have had large, high rates of heart disease.
2: Stress.
0: And we, who were not really affected by it in America, we should have had a lowering, right?
1: Yeah.
0: It was just the opposite. And what they found is that when the Nazi armies invaded some of these European countries, they usually took all the livestock, you know, the meat and the sausages and the dairy. They took all of this away from the occupied population and fed it to their armies, while the people had to live on very, very simple foods. They had to live on foods that they grew in their own gardens.
1: Mm-hmm.
0: They had to live on vegetables and fruits and maybe some whole grains and some legumes, and that was it. They lived on very simple diets, and they improved the rates of diabetes and heart disease and even a cancer rates. And then you come to America, and here we find that the heart disease rates are shooting up higher and higher and higher. And so the government said, we need to explore that.
1: Yes.
0: And so in 1949, they started this very famous, the best known of all heart disease studies, called the Framingham Study.
1: Mm-hmm.
0: It's a small town near Boston, and they followed these people there for now three, four generations.
1: Mm-hmm.
0: I mean, this is a study that is absorbing these people, and they measure everything they can measure, and they say, okay, and what is the death rate from heart disease? What is the hospital admission rate for heart disease? And they have now some very, very powerful correlations, and they knew, they begin to understand, that if you have a certain cholesterol number, then your risk for being in the hospital or being dead is so much, 5, 6, 7, 8 times more so than when you compare it to a lower cholesterol number. That's where you got the numbers from. And then gradually we became more sophisticated, and we recognized that it wasn't only the total cholesterol that was the big indicator, the predictor for this disease, but we could refine it more so now by talking about LDL cholesterol particles and HDL cholesterol particles. And then we discovered that there was another one called triglycerides. So that's how this came about. And so ever since that time, we're trying to do everything we can to bring those total cholesterol numbers down, ideally to probably the number of 150, 160 or less, and to bring the LDL cholesterol numbers down to ideally less than 100, and to perhaps keep the HDL numbers up over 40, 50, 60, because they're somewhat protective, and to keep the triglyceride numbers down below 150. So this is a lot of numbers. Let me just give them to you one more time. What we have learned over the last 50 years is that by lowering the total cholesterol to less than 160, you almost make yourself heart disease proof.
2: All right. And that's what we want to do. That's what we want to do for sure.
0: That's what I do.
2: Yeah.
0: We also have learned that you have a similar good result if you can keep the LDL cholesterol below 100. That usually runs in our society 160 to even up to 200.
1: Yeah.
0: And to also keep those HDL, the good cholesterol numbers, the heavenly darlings, up at 50, 60, 70, thereabouts, that comes with exercise particularly. And also to keep the triglycerides down at a level of 150 or less. Mm-hmm. And that has to do largely with the amount of fat and sugar in the diet, and obesity and diabetes. So coming back to this whole thing, we've identified that cholesterol is the most dependable predictor of arterial narrowing and obstructions that is directly related to heart disease. And now we have to begin to say, well, wait a minute. How do we then get these numbers down, right?
2: Yeah, but before we go any further, let me just make this clear. The total cholesterol, the cholesterol is a number that says your blood contains this amount of plaque-building material. Shall we put it that way, as opposed to saying that the cholesterol is the problem?
0: Yeah, that's correct.
2: The cholesterol is an indicator of the... Okay, it's an indicator of the problem. All right.
0: It's a marker.
2: A marker, yes.
0: It tells us what's happening, because there's a direct correlation between the amount of cholesterol that you have in your blood, the number that you get from the laboratory, and the amount of narrowing of the

0: arteries and the number of deaths from heart disease.
1: Because you don't die from cholesterol, you die from narrowing of the arteries. Okay, all right.
0: Yeah, that's right. As a matter of fact, the body is making its own cholesterol.
1: Yes, yes.
0: Not a lot, but it's making some because we need to have it for well-functioning, for insulation on the brain and so on. So we do need cholesterol, but what we don't need is these high numbers that we find in Western societies and societies where commonly also find heart disease and strokes and narrowing of the arteries.
1: Does cholesterol have a function? I mean, if our body makes it, we must need it at some level. What does cholesterol do for you? Just basically cholesterol. What's it do for you?
0: Well, you know, if you're a man, you want to make sure you have some cholesterol in your system, right? Because it's the building block for testosterone, which is a sex hormone, right?
1: Yes.
0: Right? And so it also is very, very important in terms of brain function, especially as children grow and develop their brain cells. Actually, there is a significantly higher cholesterol amount produced by the liver in order to provide enough cholesterol as an insulating factor for the brain that is developing in the babies.
1: Okay.
0: That's why, actually, breast milk is relatively high in cholesterol, especially during the first few months. Isn't that interesting?
1: That's very interesting.
0: Yeah, and sometimes the dairy industry says, hey, you see, we have cholesterol in milk, and everybody is crucifying us for having saturated fat and having, of course, cholesterol in our milk. But look, breast milk is even higher. Well, it's because it's needed.
1: Yeah.
0: But then gradually, the amount of cholesterol in breast milk begins to diminish as if the body sends a message, hey, we're doing well, we have enough up here to function well and to shape these brains of these babies. We don't need as much anymore. And so it's a very interesting observation, isn't it?
1: So it is a self-leveling amount in breast milk. The baby gets just what it needs. So if we continue on pumping cholesterol into our bodies after we are weaned, you're saying that's where the problem comes, especially when we switch species.
0: Yeah, that's right. That's right. The cholesterol in the bloodstream is a direct function of the amount of saturated fat, which is mostly found in animal products. This is hardened fats that you find in your steaks, that you find in your chicken, and so on and so forth. You find in your cheese, you know, in your milk, and so on. So this is the amount of saturated fat that drives it. And number two, you have what we call trans fats. These are hardened oils that don't turn rancid and that have been preferred by the food processing companies to be used in our foods, in processed foods, in the candy bars and so on and so forth. And now, since we understand this better, there's a big push to reduce the trans fats to less than 2 grams. I mean, that's just a tiny, tiny, tiny amount. Because even a small amount stimulates the liver, just like saturated fat does. Saturated fat and trans fats stimulate the liver to produce the cholesterol within the body. So this is then driving the amount of cholesterol that you find in your blood. That's sometimes called the blood cholesterol. But there's another factor, and that is that drives the cholesterol. That's the amount of cholesterol that we eat. And the cholesterol that we eat is only found in animal products. You cannot find it in plant foods, but you can find it in egg yolks, big time. You can find it in steaks. You can find it in chicken. The amount of cholesterol in chicken is exactly the same as you find in red meat. You know, the idea that white meat is somehow a huge improvement, it's marketed very, very, very well. But it's probably not in reality standing up.
1: So if a person comes back from the doctor with a little piece of paper that says that their cholesterol is 250, 275, 300, they should know right away that it would be in their best interest not to eat an animal product because their cholesterol is already too high. How about if someone says, okay, the doctor says that my blood cholesterol was 250, 300. He gave me a statin and it's brought it down now to 160, 150. So now I can eat this meat because my cholesterol is under control with the statin. Good idea, bad idea. What's your take on that?
0: You know, Charles, you and I, we're children of our times.
1: Yes, yes.
0: You know,
1: yes.
0: We are actually, you are used in some numbers there, 250 to 300 for the total cholesterol, that we used to consider to be at the upper high end in the 1970s. That's when I went to school. That's when I was taught, you know, keep the cholesterol below 300 and then you're fine. Then you're normal in America.
1: Man.
0: Well, we began to realize that normal was actually meaning every second person was dying from a heart attack. So we didn't want to be normal for cholesterol. And so gradually now the numbers have come down and now we usually in medicine like to see the total cholesterol number to be less than 200. Mm-hmm. So if a physician sees that you have a cholesterol of 210 or 220 or 199, they'll probably say, well, you know, the American Heart Association is telling us we need to drop this cholesterol to less than 200. Mm-hmm. Maybe 160 would be a much, much better number. So here is your prescription mm-hmm. for your statin drug. Mm-hmm. You're on your way now. Push that cholesterol down, and then you'll be protected.
1: Mm. And are they? Are they protected?
0: Well, that's a good question that maybe we should discuss after the
1: Let's
0: break.
1: Let's do that. You have opened the door here, Dr. Deal. I want to know, are we protected when we take those statins, get those numbers down? Is a statin-lowered number a safe number? Are we good to go? We'll learn more about that with Dr. Hans Deal, founder of the Complete Health Improvement Program, on our return, so stay right where you are.

0: 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Welcome back to the program. I'm your host, Charles Mills. We're here with CHIP founder, Dr. Hans Diehl. We're talking about cholesterol today. We all have it. We all make it. And unfortunately, too many of us have too much of it in our bodies. And there are some numbers that Dr. Diehl has been sharing with us. And Dr. Diehl, the American Heart Association has said, you know, we really need to lower the numbers here. We need to get them down here. So let's make sure that everybody has access to a nice statin drug. That'll take care of the problem, because we need to. There's even talk about, I cannot believe I heard this. Some people said, let's put statins in our water supply so that everybody would be protected from heart disease. Is this viable? Is what the American Heart Association is saying making sense to you?
1: Oh, I think it makes real good sense to the pharmaceutical industry. Just think about this. We are now filling 250 million prescriptions for these and other cholesterol-lowering drugs. I mean, this last year, over 250 million.
0: Wow.
1: And with these new guidelines that the American Heart Association and the American College of Cardiology has promoted, we should really more aggressively lower cholesterol numbers, and they have widened the group of people that are deserving or in need of these drugs, right? So it is estimated that the current number of cholesterol-lowering drug users, which is about 36 million, will actually probably go to 70 million in the next 2 or 3 years.
0: Mm.
1: So, you know, the pharma industry, I mean, I said that somewhat, jokingly, that's their heyday.
0: Yes.
1: They're going to be doubling the most successful drug invented in the last 10, 20 years, and the money is rolling in.
0: Mm. Now, Dr. Diehl, we want to make it very clear right from the start here, that if you are taking statin drugs, listener, don't stop taking statin drugs. Just don't stop. Go to your doctor and talk about stopping taking statin drugs. We want to make sure you understand that. We don't want anybody dropping drugs simply because we're pointing out that it may not be as helpful as they say it is. Work with your doctor on this thing. So, okay, Dr. Diehl, what do we do? If a person is taking these statin drugs and they want to get off the statin drugs, because we really don't know what long-term statin drug taking is going to do to us. We haven't been doing it that long. The results are beginning to roll in, and it does not look good, but we don't know. If a person wants to get off statin drugs, what do we do?
1: Well, why should we get off these statin drugs? Well, there are some reasons for it. Number one, you know, last year we spent $25 billion on these medications.
0: Yes.
1: And these medications can reduce the cholesterol, especially the LDL, the little devils, these subparticles of the total cholesterol that are creating this atherosclerotic plaque, this narrowing of the arteries. $25 billion have been spent on drugs that bring these LDLs

0: LDL cholesterol numbers down by 20, 30, sometimes even 40%, depending on the dose, right? So that seems to be a good idea. However, you know, we always have to worry about side effects, don't we? It's not just the money that we spend on these things, but it's also the side effects that they create. And so when it comes to statin drugs, they're relatively safe, but you can have significant muscle aches, which then means that the physician has to stop the medication immediately. It can lead to fatigue. There's also now concerns that these statin drugs raise the blood sugar levels and may contribute to the development of diabetes. It also has been shown that they can increase the risk of a stroke in the brain. So, you know, there are some concerns that we have, but by and large, they're relatively safe. But what concerns me is that the biggest studies that have been done on the value of these cholesterol-lowering drugs in preventing heart disease have shown that there's very little benefit in terms of clinical outcomes. That is to say, if you have never had a heart attack and you take these drugs, you take them for 15, 20 years, are you going to be able to postpone that heart disease? And the answer is probably not. The summary statement that I can make is, these drugs have been shown not to be effective in reducing the likelihood of developing a heart attack. If there's any benefit, it's very, very low. Yes, there are economic benefits to those who provide these drugs, but in terms of the people that take these drugs, it's not the answer. Now, let me hasten to add here, however, that when you have had a heart attack, you have established heart disease, these drugs are really helping you. They lower the cholesterol again, but this time it translates into better outcomes. You can actually reduce total mortality. You can reduce likelihood from heart disease. So these drugs are perhaps more useful in being used by people that had a heart attack, that survived it, that have established heart disease, that have angina pain. And in these cases, yes, I think we need to take a look at that and see them as very valuable. Of course, some people then have gone so far and said, well, I mean, I know I could change my diet and that would bring the cholesterol down too, right? I mean, I can reduce it by 15, 20, 30% in 3-4 weeks. I mean, the data is there. It's doable. It's not a big secret. But, you know, I'd rather take the drug and then I can eat whatever I want to eat. You know, pass a steak.
1: The American way,
0: you know, pass an omelet.
1: Yes.
0: You know, I take a magic pill and that will take care of it. Be careful. There are better ways to deal with that. We already pointed out to you that, number one, it's a number game in terms of money. And we mentioned to you that unless you have established heart disease, these drugs, they may lower the cholesterol, but it may not translate into improving your health. Okay? But when you take a dietary approach, I mean, it's hands down success. Dr. Esselstein took cardiac patients. They were the walking dead. Many of them were given 6 months to live. He put them on a very simple diet of fruits, vegetables, whole grains, and legumes. And within weeks, actually 2 to 3 weeks, these cholesterol levels dropped big time. And within months, the angina pain which they had diminished and oftentimes was totally eliminated. And, you know, 74% of these patients that he enrolled some 25 years ago are still alive. And remember, they were given 6 months to live. So we can, and they showed very, very convincingly and compellingly on special arterial x-rays how the arteries that were perhaps 70, 80% narrowed now had opened up again and they were maybe only 30, 40% narrowed. So we can show that the arteries begin to open up again, providing for more optimal blood flow to the heart muscle and to all the organs in the body, because this is not only affecting the coronary arteries, but it's affecting all the major arteries in your body. So you're not only helping yourself with your heart, but you're also helping yourself with your what is called ED.
1: Yes.

0: arteries. You're affecting all the arteries in the body, and moreover, you're also beginning to lose weight. You're beginning to do something for your diabetes. Many times people no longer have to be on medication as they make the changes to help their hearts, and it helps in the diabetes too, and the blood pressure can come down. So this is a better way to do it. It's a more universal healing aspect here. It's a healer that is affecting not only the coronary arteries, but all the system in the body.
1: That's a very important point, and I'm so glad you talked about that, Dr. Deal. I just have to say to our listener, imagine your body inside. Imagine everywhere the blood goes. Think about that. Where does your blood go in your body? Everywhere, from the top of your head to the bottom of your feet. Anything from the top of your head to the bottom of your feet can be affected by high cholesterol, by hardening of the arteries. And that includes your brain, your ability to think, your eyes, your ability to see, your ears, your ability to hear, your ability to taste, your ability to walk, to move, to wiggle your toes. Anywhere your blood goes, high cholesterol and atherosclerosis is going to affect that. So when you are taking care of your heart, with what Dr. Deal said here, you are taking care, like he said, of every corner of your body. And that's just amazing, Dr. Deal. One change in the life can do all that. If that was a medicine, we could be billionaires. That's all I can say.
0: Yeah, it's true. You know, you treat all, yeah, because the blood is everywhere. You have 60,000 miles.
1: Yes.
0: In
1: yes.
0: one body.
1: Yeah.
0: Of course, many of these are, you know, very, very small, like the thickness of your hair. But it's the major arteries in the body that become affected by this cholesterol.
1: Yes.
0: And you can lower the cholesterol naturally with a diet to a level of 160, 150, 140. When I went to China, they had there in the province, the farmers, they had cholesterol numbers of 80 to 140. I mean, you cannot even find this in America. In America, we have 200 to 300.
1: Oh, easily,
0: see?
1: Easily, yes.
0: And so that's why we're beginning to understand from international data. And by the way, these farmers in China, they didn't have heart disease. You couldn't find the thing there. Mm-hmm. This is an American disease that is now spreading and is going worldwide. So by bringing these cholesterol numbers down to more ideal numbers like the Chinese used to have, mm-hmm, like in the neighborhood of 100 or, you know, let's say up to 150 as a top, 160 is the top number for total cholesterol, you can actually significantly decrease the risk of developing narrowing of the arteries. Mm-hmm. And that's what we want. But the question then is, do we want to do it with medication,
1: mm-hmm, mm-hmm,
0: or do we want to do it with dietary lifestyle approach? And my suggestion, of course, is move towards a dietary approach, not only affecting all the arteries in your system very effectively and in a proven manner, but you also affect your obesity, you affect your diabetes, you affect your blood pressure, you affect your arthritis, you affect how you think, and so on and so forth. So the answer I would recommend is, yes, sometimes you need to have some medication, especially after you had a heart attack, but it's a better approach probably to first make the dietary and lifestyle approach your number one line of defense.
1: Mm.
0: And then work with your doctor. If indeed something else is needed, you can always do that then. But number one, begin to make a commitment towards a healthier lifestyle, attack the causes, and you'll be glad you did, because heart disease is a matter of choice, not a matter of chance.
1: Mm, my powerful, powerful message. And I want to put myself here as an example of what Dr. Deal says. I've never taken a statin drug in my life, and I am a whole food plant exclusive person, and my cholesterol is 142. So I almost qualify for Chinese. I'm almost can go to
0: wow.
1: China and fit right in there. Wow, so close. Dr. Deal, thank you so much for sharing today. Now we know more about this cholesterol thing. We know what to do, and you've outlined the course of action for us, and it's a healing course of action. And we thank you, Dr. Deal. Thank you so much for being with us today.
0: Thank you.
1: And listener, we have a website for more information on this and other topics, and also to find out if a CHIP program is coming into your area. 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And again, information, if there's a CHIP program coming to your area, I want you to run. And if you have high cholesterol, don't run too fast. I want you to get over there, and I want you to sign up for this thing and get involved, and you can bring those numbers down too. That's chiphealth.com. Until next time, this is Charles Mills, along with CHIP founder Dr. Hans Deal, inviting you to be healthy by choice.

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2: With a Wall Street Business Report, I'm Bob Agnew. Inflation hits a three-year high, highlighting affordability challenges for American families.
3: Rising gas prices pushed inflation to its highest level in 3 years last month. A headache for the Federal Reserve and a potential political challenge for the Trump administration as midterm elections near. The Labor Department said Wednesday that consumer prices rose 4.2% in May from a year earlier, up from 3.8% in April, and the third straight increase. On a monthly basis, prices rose 0.5% last month after big gains of 0.6% in April and 0.9% in March. Bernie Bennett, Washington.
2: Honda is recalling more than 850,000 vehicles over problems with the rear suspension. The company says it's had no warranty claims or reports of any injuries or deaths related to the problem. Stocks took a beating today on Wall Street at the closing bell. The Dow down 953 points. The NASDAQ lost 580. For the Wall Street Business Report, I'm Bob Agnew.
4: 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James 5, verse 16. 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
0: Are you saying there are times you don't want to love and serve me?
1: There's a lot of times in marriage when we don't want to do that. But as we follow Jesus, we know, like, we become obedient to him. And so to lay our lives down to say, I may not feel like I love you right now, but I am going to act like I do.
0: How do you get the power to do that?
1: I pray, my God, I don't feel like doing any of this. I need your power. I'm going to do this as a worship act to you, Lord, because I don't like anybody in the house right now.
0: And I think it's supernatural. You can't do it. You got to have resurrection power from Jesus to do it. So ask him right now, right here.
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8: With SRN News, I'm Keith Peters in Washington. President Trump signed a $70 billion immigration enforcement package aimed at keeping Americans safe. Correspondent Laura Winters reports.
9: After months of debate and delays, President Trump signing the package, which will fund ICE agents and Border Patrol through the rest of his second term in office.
10: For more than 100 days, congressional Democrats tried to block all funding for the Department of Homeland Security in a reprehensible attempt to throw open the borders of the United States of America.
9: The president says the money will give the heroes of ICE and Border Patrol the support and resources they need to defend our borders, protect our homeland, and to keep America safe. Laura Winters reporting.
8: The U.S. military says it launched strikes on Iranian military sites Wednesday. In the Oval Office, President Trump says the U.S. will strike Iran again after a helicopter collision with an Iranian drone.
10: Well, we're going to be attacking them, and attacking them very hard.
11: You're resuming bombing?
10: We are. Based on the helicopter, I guess we have the right to do that. You know, they shot down a very incredible machine.
8: Tehran fired back at countries in the region. The escalating attacks threatened to derail efforts to end the war. Bahrain, Kuwait, and Jordan came under Iranian fire. It was the second time this week that back-and-forth strikes have tested a two-month ceasefire. Rising gas prices pushed inflation to its highest level in 3 years last month, a headache for the Federal Reserve, and a potential political challenge for the Trump administration as midterm elections near. A rough day on Wall Street, with the Dow plunging 953 points, the Nasdaq lower by 509, with the S&P 500 down 119 points. This is SRN News.
12: The other night, while watching various news channels, I decided to take an inventory of what I was hearing. 4 murder cases under investigation, 2 missing persons, state budget cuts, layoffs, misconduct allegations among city officials. Wow. I came away realizing I need to spend more time listening to Christian radio. You may be thinking, sure, go ahead and bury your head in the sand and pretend there are no problems in the world. But that's not it at all. I am very much aware of what's happening in the world, but I don't want to dwell on the problems. As I listen to this station, I see problems from God's perspective. I realize I can do something positive. I can pray for my country. I can learn how to impact my world for Christ. I'm so thankful for this ministry. 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
8: News. As we continue honoring America's 250th birthday in SRN's Faith and Freedom series, author and lecturer William Federer looks back through history on how America offers her people autonomy.
14: The kings of Europe looked to the King Saul and on part of the Bible, and America's founders looked to the before King Saul part of the Bible. This 400-year period where everybody's taught the law and personally accountable to God to follow it. So America is an experiment of us ruling ourselves bottom up versus a government-mandated dictator. Teddy Roosevelt said, in no other place and at no other time has

0: the experiment of government of the people, by the people, and for the people been tried on so vast a scale as here in our own country?
1: Bill Federer's books focus on America's history. More on Bill Federer is available at AmericanMinute.com. This is SRN News. Here's the Wall Street Business Report.
2: Inflation hits a three-year high, highlighting affordability challenges for American families.
3: Rising gas prices pushed inflation to its highest level in 3 years last month. A headache for the Federal Reserve and a potential political challenge for the Trump administration as midterm elections near. The Labor Department said Wednesday that consumer prices rose 4.2% in May from a year earlier, up from 3.8% in April, and the third straight increase. On a monthly basis, prices rose 0.5% last month after big gains of 0.6% in April and 0.9% in March. Bernie Bennett, Washington.
2: Honda's recalling more than 850,000 vehicles over problems with the rear suspension. The company says it's had no warranty claims or reports of any injuries or deaths related to the problem. Stocks took a beating today on Wall Street at the closing bell. The Dow down 953 points. The NASDAQ lost 509. For the Wall Street Business Report, I'm Bob Agnew.
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6: 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Join our hosts, Gary Gibbs and John Bradshaw, speakers for the Amazing Facts Ministry, as they now open the Bible and discuss themes that affect your life today. Stay tuned, because the next 15 minutes will deepen your understanding of God's Word.
7: Hi, friends, and welcome again to Bible Talk, where we talk about what the Bible says to us today. I'm John Bradshaw, and with me is Gary Gibbs. Hi, Gary.
8: Hi, John. We have been talking about a very interesting topic that I think our listeners have really wanted to look into.
7: The Bible says a lot about one of the most discussed questions in modern society today. Everybody's concerned with their health and health care and prescription drug plans and all of that. But God's got a prescription for good health found right there in the Scriptures.
8: And you've taken us back to Genesis, where we've looked at the original diet of man. And if I remember correctly, it was fruits, nuts, and grains, wasn't it?
7: That's exactly what God wrote on the menu of our grandparents back in the Garden of Eden. That's right.
8: But then you showed us that after the flood, because all the vegetation had been destroyed, God then gave us permission to eat flesh foods.
7: Yes, he did. And you'll notice this is interesting, and I don't think it's just a coincidence, that after the flood and after the change in diet, people started to live much shorter lives.
8: Boy, they went from like 930 years average right down to 175 in the same number of generations.
7: 175 is still a pretty good long life, but that's a whole lot shorter than 900 odd years. Then when God added that into the diet, if you like, he said there are still some of these things you don't want to eat. God told Noah way before the Jews that there were clean animals and unclean animals. Eat the clean. That would be a sheep, a cow, a goat, a deer. Eat the clean animals, but don't eat the unclean, the pigs and the frogs and the squirrels and so on like that.
8: And I remember we've looked carefully at a number of New Testament texts. You know, we looked at whether this was Jewish or not. We've looked at what Jesus said in Mark 7 about it doesn't matter what goes into the mouth, it's what comes out of the heart.
7: Remember what he was saying there was talking about the ceremonial hand washing. Jesus was saying, you know, you hypocrites, really, you wash your hands so punctiliously, but your heart is what needs washing. And that's what he was driving at right there. Let me, if I can, pick up on a point there that you made. We've talked about whether this is Jewish or not. Unclean foods, that prohibition is just for the Jews. Have you ever noticed how a lot of Christians, whenever they don't like something, they come on and say that it's a Jewish thing? You ever notice that? If someone doesn't want to tithe to the Lord, why, that tithing thing, that's just for the Jews. If they don't want to keep the Sabbath,

0: why this whole Sabbath thing is a Jewish thing. If they want to eat unclean foods, why that prohibition just for the Jews? I think you're going to find that God had these good principles because they're timeless and they're for all people.
1: Well, wasn't Jesus Jewish?
0: Well, sure, he was Jewish, but that doesn't mean that everything he instituted was merely for the Jews. He instituted the communion service. Very Christian, you understand. These are principles that were to last forever, till Christ returns.
1: Well, doesn't Paul say in Romans, he says, salvation is of the Jews?
0: Why, sure.
1: Yeah, salvation's for everyone.
0: Surely it's for everybody. No doubt about that. Good point. And I think something that we need to remember is that in the everlasting gospel, the last gospel message to go to the world, it says in Revelation 14, fear God, this is verse 7, mm-hmm. fear God and give glory to him. Now, Gary, do you want to give glory to God?
1: Oh, definitely, but...
0: Well, St. Paul wrote in 1 Corinthians 10:31, whether therefore you eat or drink, or whatever you do, do all to the glory of God. So he's saying then that even eating and drinking ought to be done to God's glory. And it's a good thing to remember that. The body is the temple of the Holy Spirit, and we want to treat it like that way because we love the Lord and want to honor and glorify him.
1: But John, I think whenever we talk about this topic, I know a lot of people, family members and friends, who are going to still say, but you sound like you're legalistic. You're telling us we have to do this in order to be saved.
0: Well, no, I don't think a person has to do anything in order to be saved. Now, before you jump all over me, let me explain that. Once we accept Jesus Christ as our Lord and Savior and repent of our sins, all we do then is yield to Jesus and allow him to live his will, his life out within us. The things that we do in our lives become a response to having been saved, not things that we do in order to procure salvation.
1: But then let me ask you, John, if I just say, okay, I'm not going to eat these unclean things, but I go out to eat. I go to grandma's. She has some pork in the beans. What do I do? Eating a little bit of pork, is that really going to bother me if I do it in moderation? I do it here and there. What I mean, what's the point? You're saying it's not a salvation issue. If I do it, is it going to make me lose my salvation?
0: Let me turn that on its head. Are people saved by not committing adultery?
1: No, I don't know what the answer
0: is. The answer to that question is no. We are saved by grace through faith in Jesus Christ.
1: Right.
0: Right? Okay, so now you go to grandma's for lunch. And sorry to take it in this direction, I don't mean to be unseemly, but somebody tempts you with a little adultery.
1: At grandma's?
0: Well, it could be anywhere, you never know. Grandma was away and, anyhow, let's not paint too specific a picture. And so you say to yourself, as unlikely as this is at grandma's, maybe just a little adultery isn't going to hurt me because after all I am saved. See, that's just illogical, isn't it? When you love the Lord, Gary, no one is going to say, well, a little isn't so bad. If you love the Lord, you're going to say, no, I want to please God and honor him completely and stay right away from anything that displeases him.
1: You really don't want to do it, because I've been in this situation, not with the adultery, but with the pork.
0: Okay, sure.
1: Where I don't want to do it.
0: Because it's not God's will for your life.
1: That's right.
0: A saved person is going to say, what's God's will here? You know, we talk about it, you sing about it in church, we pray about it. Get down to the nuts and bolts. Do we live it? Do we really live like we want God's will entirely to be worked out in our lives?
1: That's right. And now, John, there's a text we've not covered. I think we've covered every text that I've ever heard where people say you can just eat whatever you want, really doesn't matter. But we've not covered the one that says if you pray over it, then it's okay. And we find that text in 1 Timothy 4.
0: Now, I'm going to challenge you a little bit here and anyone who's clinging on to that, because the Bible doesn't specifically say just pray, it's okay. Let's read the passage here. Maybe you'd like to read it here in 1 Timothy chapter 4, and we'll walk through this together.
1: Let's do that. 1 Timothy 4, verse 1. Now the Spirit speaks expressly that in the latter times, the last days, and I believe we're living in the last days, don't
0: Amen.
1: You?
0: Amen, sure. We are okay. There right now.
1: So the Spirit of God says, in the last days, some shall depart from the faith.
0: Okay.
1: Giving heed to seducing spirits and doctrines of devils.
0: Right, very
1: important. So we're going to have these doctrines of devils in the last days. Now, here are some of them. Number 3, verse 3, forbidding to marry. That's a doctrine of devil.
0: Okay.
1: Says you shouldn't get married.
0: I agree with that.

0: and commanding to abstain from meats, okay, which God hath created to be received with thanksgiving of them which believe and know the truth.
1: So what you're saying is that when we say the Bible forbids certain articles of one's diet, commanding to abstain from meats, that's a
0: doctrine of devils.
1: Okay.
0: And it's the last days. We're living the last days. And here you are saying these things. Now look at verse 4.
1: All right.
0: For every creature, John, of God is good and nothing to be refused if it be received with thanksgiving, for it's sanctified by the word of God in prayer.
1: Okay, I see what the text says right there. And I also think that taking that line is adding more to the text than God intends to be added. Now, let's look in verse 3, forbidding to marry. This is a doctrine of devils.
0: Mm-hmm.
1: That's right. There's nothing in the Bible that says we should forbid marriage and we must live a celibate, unmarried lifestyle. Commanding to abstain from meats. Now, in the Greek language in which this was written, the word there does not mean meat. The Greek word is broma, and it means foods. So here it's not specifically talking about meat. But notice what it says commanding to abstain from meats or foods which God has created to be received with thanksgiving.
0: Mm-hmm.
1: But there are some animals and some foods that God did not create to be received with thanksgiving. He never created the slug for you to eat it with thanksgiving. He never created the possum for you to eat it with thanksgiving, or the pig, or the camel, or the oyster, or the shrimp for that matter, see?
0: Well, there are a lot of people who are very thankful to get those things. I've been to France, and I can't believe what they eat in France, but it's very similar, in fact, to what I grew up in French South Louisiana.
1: No doubt about it.
0: We eat a lot of those things, but I never ate the slugs.
1: No.
0: And the snails, but they eat them in France, and they're
1: sure
0: delicacies.
1: I don't know how a snail ever got to being a delicacy, but anyhow, you know, one man's poison's another man's pleasure.
0: It can't be the texture, I'm sure.
1: Look at what it says in verse 4. Every creature of God is good and nothing to be refused if it be received with thanksgiving. Now, sometimes you can make
0: I just need to be thankful for my slugs and snails.
1: Can that possibly mean every creature is good? I mean, are you going to go and eat a buzzard? Are you going to go and eat cockroaches? Is someone going to eat rats? And I know people may eat these things.
0: Some places they may.
1: But I think common sense is going to tell you that's not God's plan A for anybody's life. Obviously, God did not create every animal to be eaten and received with thanksgiving. Notice what it says in verse 5, that these things are sanctified, set apart, if you like, by two things: the word of God and prayer. Okay, you pray over it. That's one thing. You can pray over your camel all you want. But is it sanctified also by the word of God? Now, where does the word of God sanctify certain foods? Back there in Leviticus 11, where God outlines what's clean and unclean. So certainly receive it with prayer. But is it blessed, sanctified by God's word? It's got to have both those things.
0: Yeah, so the word of God sanctifies, and the word sanctify means to set apart.
1: Sure.
0: Make a distinction.
1: Absolutely.
0: So the word of God sets apart some foods, and he says, these are okay, these are fit for human consumption. But it sets others aside and says, these are not okay.
1: That's right.
0: And so if we will pray over the ones that have been set apart that are good, the ones he created and called good to be received with thanksgiving, then we can know that God will bless us. That's
1: absolutely
0: what you're saying.
1: Right. You've got it. You can't just take any old thing off the, you know, the meat wagon and off the out of the backfield or whatever you like, shoot it from out of a tree and say, well, this is okay, I prayed.
0: Now, John, does it really matter? Let me ask you this. I think we've covered all these texts really well, but let me ask you a question. Does it really matter what we do? I mean, we're talking about keeping these bodies healthy, but these bodies are going to rust and decay and turn decrepit no matter what. God's not really concerned with these bodies. He's going to give us new bodies.
1: You know, God is concerned, and he spells it out. In 3 John verse 2, that's just a little bit before Revelation, the Bible says, beloved, I wish above all things that thou mayest prosper and be in health, even as thy soul prospereth. God shows there's a tight correlation between physical health and spiritual health. That link is there, and God wants us to honor that.
0: Well, I want to be healthy anyway. And so God wants me to have the abundant life even now. And therefore, I want to follow his principles. I can enjoy life and enjoy my family and witness for him.
1: Isn't it just a matter of common sense? It's good common sense, and it's also good biblical sense as well. Friend, you've got to get our Bible study offer. Listen for that and call that toll-free number. 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
1: With a Wall Street Business Report, I'm Bob Agnew. Inflation hits a three-year

0: after big gains of 0.6% in April and 0.9% in March. Bernie Bennett, Washington.
1: Honda is recalling more than 850,000 vehicles over problems with the rear suspension. The company says it's had no warranty claims or reports of any injuries or deaths related to the problem. Stocks took a beating today on Wall Street at the closing bell. The Dow down 953 points. The NASDAQ lost 509. For the Wall Street Business Report, I'm Bob Agnew.
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3: An evolutionist admits that evolution has no scientific support. That's next on today's Creation Moment. And now, here is our Creation Moment's host, Ian Taylor.
4: Several years ago, Dr. Francis Hitching gave us his book, The Neck of the Giraffe, and in this, he writes that Darwinism is in a lot of trouble. He laments, and I'm using his own words, that evolution, quote, has not, contrary to general belief and despite very great efforts, been proven, unquote. Hitching points out that fossils do not show any history of evolutionary development. He says creatures, quote, come into the fossil record seemingly from nowhere, mysteriously, suddenly, fully formed, and in a most un-Darwinian way, unquote. He admits that the systematic gaps in the fossil record will never be filled with evolutionary ancestors, and that it can no longer be claimed that someday scientists will find the missing creatures. He confesses that in the history of life, plants and animals must be treated as though they came into existence fully formed. Hitching also notes other problems and complains that science has no idea how the genetic code could have been formed without a creator, while mutations cannot explain the supposed changes of evolution. Hitching insists that there can be no debate that evolution actually took place. After all, he says, we are here, and that is proof enough. But his statements are an honest and bottom-line admission that the theory of evolution has no support from the scientific facts.
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It was on June the 10th, 1935, that Alcoholics Anonymous was founded, a group dedicated to helping people beat alcohol addiction. Key to the 12 steps of the AA program is acknowledging one's own inability to beat alcohol and trusting in a higher power to enable that to happen. And while AA doesn't tell you who that higher power should be, the Christian recognizes that you can't conquer your own sin issues, but that God can. Jude 24 says, "Now unto him that is able to keep you from falling." God does more than promise to forgive you. He'll do that and cleanse you and work in your life so that you don't need to be the slave of sin. The gospel provides for your complete recovery from the power of darkness. Give God permission to work in your life and he'll do more than you ever thought was possible. You can live a new life in Jesus. John Bradshaw, It Is Written.

0: of residence was constantly full of people who wanted to spend a few moments with this brave man who was willing to take on the whole church all on his own. Luther's very appearance was a victory in itself, for to be condemned and excommunicated and then be given a voice in trial undermines the authority of the one who excommunicated him. It must be noted that Luther, at this stage of his life and ministry, still had no intention of breaking away from the church. He commented that nothing could be gained through schism, and he hoped to reform the church from within. One of the key principles of the Reformation that Luther accepted and held on to resolutely was that the Bible was the foundation of all Christian belief and practice. Thus, when accused of error and heresy, he simply asked his accusers to show him from the Bible where his error was. As he was about to enter the room, a few people spoke words of encouragement to him, in particular, one army general, who told him that he was about to make a more noble stand than he and any of his captains had made on the battlefield. He told him that if his cause was just, and he was sure of it, to go forward in the fear of God.
1: At the trial, Luther was asked two things. Firstly, were the books his? And secondly, whether he would retract his opinions. Luther responded and said that the books were his, but he asked for some time in order to craft his response as to whether he would retract or not. This convinced the assembly that he was not acting from impulse and would later give further weight to his answers.
0: The next day, when Luther responded, he divided his writings into three different sections. In the first section, he dealt with faith and works, and even his enemies declared that these were not only harmless, but also beneficial. In the second class of books, he denounced the corruptions of the papacy, and to revoke these would strengthen the tyranny of Rome. And in the third class of books, he denounced those who defended these very evils. While Luther admitted that perhaps he could have been a little bit less harsh in his responses, even these he was not willing to retract. At this point, Luther had spoke only in German, and he was now asked to give his response in Latin. Despite being tired, he was able to do this, and it gave further weight to his response as everyone in the chamber heard what he said for the second time. The spokesman now pushed him for an answer, asking him the question, will you or will you not retract? Standing here on this very spot, Luther gave a response that has become famous over the centuries. Unless I am convinced by scripture and plain reason, for I cannot accept the authority of popes and councils, for they have often contradicted each other. My conscience is captive to the word of God. I cannot and I will not recant anything, for to go against conscience is neither right nor safe. Here I stand. I cannot do otherwise. So God help me. Amen. The assembly stood in amazement, speechless at what they had just seen and heard. He was again asked if he would retract, to which he responded, "May God be my helper, for I can retract nothing." The courage that Luther spoke with at this trial has inspired many people since then to stand for God in the face of opposition and against the odds. In Mark 13, verse 9, the Bible tells us that one day we may have to stand before kings and rulers. May we be faithful to God, that if we have to stand, we would do so with boldness and unflinching courage in the face of trials.

Luther had been called to trial, and he arrived in Worms on the 15th of April, 1521, and he caused quite a stir. People were dying to see him, and his place

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3: What a difference God's Word can make in your life. 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
2: I am King Herod Agrippa, ruler of Judea. I am also the protector of the Jewish faith, and I will not stand idly by while these followers of a false Messiah named Jesus will do what they wish. Captain?
3: Yes, Your Majesty.
2: Prepare the soldiers. I will lay a plan that will utterly destroy and drive out these blasphemers of the holy faith.
3: Yes, Your Majesty. Where are James and Peter?
4: Well, we don't know.
5: They're not here.
6: We can't tell.
3: Very well. Men, destroy their homes.
7: Hello, boys and girls. This is Uncle Dan.
8: And I'm Aunt Carol. Hello to all you teens, moms, dads, grandparents, and all the rest of the clan. We're delighted to be with you all again.
7: As you could tell by our opening, our story today is taken from the time of the apostles, a time when the Christian church was very young, and many powerful people didn't want to see it survive.
8: One of those people was King Herod Agrippa, the king of Judea. He knew it was politically expedient for him to please the Jewish leaders, so he helped to build up Jerusalem and he persecuted the followers of Jesus Christ.
7: That was a terrible time for the young church.
8: Mm-hmm.
7: Up until now, the Jewish council had done the persecuting, and that was bad enough, but they had limited power.
8: Now, with King Herod on their side, they could do just about anything they wished. To please them, King Herod had many of the Christian leaders arrested and thrown into prison. He even had his soldiers destroy their homes.
7: Not since the time of Saul did the church suffer so much.
8: Yes, but we know that in everything, God works for good with those who love Him, who are called according to His purpose.
7: Mm-hmm.
8: And just as He promised, God did bring good out of this terrible situation.
7: You can read these events for yourself in the New Testament of your Bible, the book of Acts, chapter 12. But right now, just relax and listen as we bring you the story of The Great Escape.
9: Holy Scripture says, "About that time, Herod the king laid violent hands upon some who belonged to the church."
10: Well, who do we have here, Captain?
11: James, the son of Zebedee, one of the leaders of the Jesus.
10: Oh, him. Well, he doesn't look that strong, does he?
11: No, don't be fooled, Gaius. I've heard of his friend Peter escaping from the temple jail. Twice, in fact.
10: Well, no one escapes from Antonia prison. No, sir. Guards, put extra shackles on him. Well, James, how does that feel? Makes you sort of shaky inside, doesn't it?
12: The Lord Jesus told us we would be persecuted for His sake. I have no regrets, no fear, sir. You see, the love of Christ drives away all fear.
10: Huh? Well, we'll see. I hear that the king wants you beheaded.
12: In life or death, sir, I live in the Lord Jesus Christ.
10: Guards, throw him into the dungeon and post a double guard. He's a madman.
2: Well, Your Holiness, what do you think of our little disruption of the Nazarene sect, All the followers of the way are in hiding, and their leader James is in the dungeon.
13: Your Majesty, you have done a good work for Israel and for our holy faith, but it would not be wise to take any chances.
2: Chances? What do you mean?
13: These ringleaders of the Nazarene have ways of escaping from prison.
2: Well, James will not escape, I assure you.
13: How can you be sure?
2: The executioner is already on his way down. And soon James, the son of Zebedee, will speak no more of this false Messiah.
13: But, Your Majesty,

0: A public execution would bring much more fear to the believers and to those who would even think of joining their sect.
1: True. And that's why this Simon Peter of theirs will soon join James.
0: And his execution will be out in the open?
1: For everyone to witness?
0: Your Majesty, it's very commendable what you are doing to uphold our ancient faith. And the Council will support you all the way. There's just one problem.
1: And that is?
0: The Passover is upon us in another few days. We must wait until after the holy days, for there will be many believers with us from other lands during the Passover. They might be moved to pity rather than praise over the death of Peter.
1: Yes, well, we will take no chances. Captain!
2: Yes, Your Majesty?
1: As soon as James is executed, have the soldiers arrest his companion Simon Peter and cast him in the dungeon.
0: Your Majesty.
1: Oh, yes, yes, yes. What is it?
0: I thought you should know, Your Majesty. Simon Peter has escaped our prison twice before.
1: He won't escape the Antonia Fortress. Captain, make sure of that. It will be the soldiers' lives if he escapes.
2: Oh, yes, Your Majesty.
1: Go now!
0: Your Majesty, God has sent you to us at the right time. You can be sure that the true sons of Israel will praise your name.
1: Yes, yes, of course. Why not? King Herod Agrippa will always do what is best for Israel.
3: Is the door locked, Rhoda?
4: Yes, Mark, it is. Oh, it's terrible. It's really terrible.
3: Shh, Rhoda, calm down.
4: But they killed James without a trial or anything. Just killed him with a sword in the dungeon. And now they're hunting for Peter.
3: Perhaps Peter has escaped out of the city.
4: No, he said he doesn't want to leave, not while the church is being...

0: being persecuted. I'm afraid. Oh, no. What if...
1: Who's there?
2: It's me, Andrew.
1: Peter is in prison. Herod's soldier.
0: Oh, no, Peter.
1: How can we get along without him? He's our greatest leader.
3: Be calm. We're spreading the word to all the believers in Jerusalem. All of us will be praying night and day. Peter's been freed from prison before, and it can happen again with God's help.
1: Yes, we must all pray. I'm sure many of the believers will be coming here soon to join us in prayer.
0: But what if God doesn't answer our prayers?
1: God will do what is best. Trust him, Rhoda. I'll get Mother down here, and we can start praying immediately. We need Peter. God will free him.
4: Soon, all the Christians in Jerusalem were praying for Peter. Many had gathered in the home of Mary, John Mark's mother. Day and night, they prayed for Peter and for themselves. They feared that if Peter were killed, the young church would be in terrible trouble. Meanwhile, in the Antonia prison, Peter did not seem to be too worried.
5: Well, Peter, what do you think of your new home? Solid rock. Isn't that what your name means? Rock? And look at these doors, the toughest iron in all of the Roman Empire.
6: Well, it's a little uncomfortable, Captain, with these soldiers always by my side.
5: Oh, yes, those shackles. Well, you see, you're just too important to the high priest and the council. So instead of getting one soldier to be shackled to, you have two.
6: I am honored, sir.
5: Yes. Well, I've never had a prisoner like you before.
6: First, sir, I am a prisoner of the Lord Jesus Christ. Nothing else matters, neither life nor death.
5: Well, they say you've escaped the temple prison before, twice.
6: An angel of the Lord freed me each time.
5: Well, not this time, Peter. Besides four soldiers guarding you in the cell, there are four outside your prison cell and four more down the hall and four at the gate.
6: Oh, I am honored.
5: Do you know what would happen to me and those soldiers if somehow you escaped?
6: I am afraid King Herod would have you all put to death.
5: Yes, that's right. And it would not be an easy death. It would be torture. No, sir, you're not going to move an inch without us knowing it. I can't wait for tomorrow to come, and it'll be over.
6: Oh, the execution is set for tomorrow.
5: Right, in the public square. You don't seem concerned.
6: It's all in the Lord's hand, Captain, so I think I'll just get some sleep.
5: Well, don't you sleep, soldiers.
7: No, we won't, Captain.
8: Even if we did, we'd wake up when the prisoner moved. He won't go anywhere.
5: Yes, I sure hope so. I sure hope so.
4: That night, the night before Peter's scheduled execution, the believers prayed like they had never prayed before. This was one thing neither King Herod Agrippa nor the Jewish council could stop. Nor could they stop the power of God.
7: All we do is sit here with this fellow Peter chained to our wrists. What does King Herod think? This old man could somehow escape from here, huh?
8: Just look at him, sleeping like a baby. You know, it's funny, but he never expressed any fear. And he knows he's going to be killed tomorrow.
7: Well, he speaks of this Jesus of Nazareth and eternal life. Well, I don't know much about eternal life, but I know I wouldn't want to be in his place when the sun comes up in a few hours. He's led to the execution block. No, sir.
8: Guarding an old man. Not very exciting, huh?
7: Mm-mm.
8: And there's Justice and Aquinas marching back and forth. Boring. I hope the captain gives us a few extra days off when this is over so we can loosen up.
7: Well, just another few hours and...
4: Suddenly, the soldiers seemed to freeze dead in their tracks as a brilliant light filled the prison cell. Peter, however, remained sleeping.
9: I have a feeling those soldiers are going to wish they were somewhere else. Mm-hmm. I wouldn't want to be in their sandals, that's for sure.
10: Well, we'll get back to our story and see what happens in just a moment. But first, we'd like to tell you about the Adventures in the Holy Bible Club. It's great fun, it's free, and it's open for everyone 9 years old or older.
9: That's right. You see, the adventures consist of interesting stories to read, stories about the Bible, stories that help you

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0: Now let's get back to our story, The Great Escape.
2: Peter had been thrown into the Antonia prison and guarded by 16 Roman soldiers, with two of those soldiers chained one on each side of Peter. There seemed to be no way for him to escape. His public execution was scheduled for the morning, but all of the believers in Jerusalem were praying night and day for him. Suddenly, a being in a brilliant light appeared in Peter's cell. The soldiers seemed to freeze and knew nothing of what was happening. Peter remained asleep until the angel nudged him.
3: What? Oh, is it morning already?
4: Quick, Peter, get up.
3: What is it? Oh, that bright light. The angel. It must be a vision. My shackles just dropped off my wrist.
4: Peter, get dressed and put on your sandals.
3: My sandals. Oh, here they are.
4: Now, put on your cloak and follow me.
3: Is this really happening? Or am I dreaming? Soldiers. They seem like stones, not even moving to stop me. Follow him. That's what the angel said.
4: This way, Peter.
3: Well, look at that. The cell door just opened up before us by itself. And now it closes behind us. I must be dreaming. And the soldiers haven't moved.
2: Silently, the angel led Peter past the guards. Peter didn't know whether it was a dream or for real. Came to the second iron door where four soldiers stood guard. But they didn't seem to see anything either. Again the door opened before them, and the angel and Peter walked through unnoticed. And behind them the door shut by itself. Finally they came to the big iron gate that led to the street. This too was guarded by four soldiers and kept locked. Again, as the angel approached, the door opened, and the four guards saw and heard nothing.
3: We're outside. And the angel is leading me down the street. It must be a dream or a vision. Wait. The angel's stopping. The light, it's fading. He's gone. Oh, so dark now. Oh, there, my eyes are getting used to the dark. Oh, I am free. I'm really free. Out of the prison. That was an angel who freed me, not a dream. Now, let's see. Where am I? Oh, yes, this is the street leading to the Teropian Valley and to Mary's house. I must go there and tell them the good news.
2: Peter rushed to the home of Mary, John Mark's mother, where many believers were gathered, praying for a miracle to save their beloved leader.
5: Dear Father, you know how much we need Peter. We pray that he will be spared and returned to us. Cleanse us, too, from all of our sins, that our prayers will be according to your will.
6: What was that? Mark, did you hear it?
7: Yes, Mother. It sounded like knocking at the door of the gate.
5: Maybe it's the soldiers, sent from Herod.
7: Somebody better go see who it is.
8: I'll go. I'm just a servant girl. They won't harm me.
5: Yes, yes,

0: good idea, Rhoda.
1: Oh, Lord. I hope it isn't the soldiers. Lord, first brother James and then Peter. Now this. My heart's pounding like a drum. I'm coming. Please, just a minute. Who's there?
2: It's me, Peter. Simon Peter, please let me in.
1: Simon Peter? It can't be.
2: Yes, it's really me.
1: It's your voice. I must tell the others.
2: Hey, wait. Let me in. Unlock the gate.
0: I'm afraid it's bad news. Rhoda wouldn't be running.
1: What? It's Simon Peter at the door of the gate. It's Peter himself. He's waiting outside the gate.
3: What are you talking about, Rhoda? Are you out of your mind?
1: No, I know Peter's voice. It's him. He's free.
4: Listen, he's still knocking.
0: No, it must be his guardian angel. That means he's dead.
1: It's Peter himself. Come on, come see.
0: All right.
4: Here. Let me unlock the door.
3: Simon, Peter, it really is you. Oh, praise the Lord. Oh,
0: Peter, you're free.
4: Quick, tell us, how did it happen?
5: Just a moment, friends.
0: What?
5: Just a moment. Let me catch my breath.
4: Let's all go inside the house. Then, Peter, you must tell us what happened.
0: Yes.
6: There was much praying and praising as Peter told them the story of how the angel came into the prison and guided him to freedom. They remembered the words of David, "The angel of the Lord camps around those who fear him and delivers them." Peter had been delivered from prison, but soon it would be morning, and to avoid being arrested again, he had to leave Jerusalem in a hurry.
5: Friends, God has delivered me, and we can praise him for that. Now I must leave for some safer place. There are many other cities where the word of Jesus needs to be preached and where the young church needs to be strengthened.
4: We have friends who will guide you out of the city and go with you to Antioch and beyond.
5: Good. Now, you must tell those who are not here, James, the Lord's brother particularly, tell them what happened.
4: We will. Don't worry about us. Now you must get going. We've prepared food and other things for you. You'll be well taken care of. Go in peace, Brother Peter. We'll be praying for you.
3: Yes, Peter, go in peace.
7: Go in peace, Brother Peter.
1: Our prayers go with you.
4: The Lord Jesus will always be with you.
6: As the sun was rising in the eastern hills, Peter and a few of his friends left the city of Jerusalem behind them, heading for safer places. In the courtyard of the Antonia fortress, King Herod Agrippa had assembled his soldiers, and soon a crowd began to gather. The executioner, carrying a large sword, prepared himself. The leading priests of the council were there. All anxiously awaited the appearance of Peter.
8: Captain, we are ready to begin. Where is the prisoner?
9: I sent 4 guards to bring him immediately. They should be back any moment.
10: Captain! Captain! He's gone!
9: Who's gone?
10: The prisoner. He's just vanished.
8: Oh. What is this? Peter's gone, vanished? Impossible!
9: Be patient, Your Majesty. I'll check it out myself immediately.
8: You'd better bring Peter here at once, or all of you will be put to death!
9: Yes, Your Majesty. Where is he? Where is Peter?
11: We can't find him.
9: We can't find him? What kind of trick is this?
11: Please, sir, he was chained to Julius and Aurelius.
12: But this morning we looked and he was gone. And the shackles were still on our wrists.
9: You slept on duty.
11: No, sir. How could all of us sleep on duty?
9: Oh, yes. You mean the guards at the gate saw nothing?
11: No, sir, nothing. And all the gates and doors were still locked. Uh-huh. It's as if he disappeared by magic.
9: Oh, yes, is that what I'm to tell King Herod Agrippa? You know what it means if we don't deliver Peter to him immediately.
11: Yes, sir, we know.
8: Well, Captain, where is the prisoner?
9: Your Majesty, Peter is gone. He vanished into thin air.
8: Impossible!
9: No, this morning the shackles were still on the soldier's wrist. The gates and the doors were all locked, but the prisoner was gone.
8: What kind of trick are you playing on me? You see all these people and the priests? They've all come to see Peter killed. What am I to do now?

0: Please, Your Majesty, I've told you the truth. No man could have got past the guards and escaped the shackles.
1: You and the guards planned this, and now you make it sound like a miracle? Well, all of you will be tried and put to death. All of you, I will not have this treason. Soldiers, arrest these guards, all of them!
2: King Herod Agrippa had all the guards arrested, court-martialed, and sentenced to a cruel death. Soon after, he decided to move to the Roman city of Caesarea on the coast of the Mediterranean Sea. While there, he put on a big rally to celebrate peace between himself and the cities of Tyre and Sidon. King Herod Agrippa, dressed in his finest, shiniest robes, sat on his splendid golden throne. Thousands of people gathered to hear the king. Their senses, already perverted by feasting and wine, they were dazzled by Herod's decorations and charmed by his oratory.
3: My friends, I am honored to speak to you today on this day of increasing peace between Rome and the world. Look around you at all the goodness that my reign has provided for you. This day is a glorious day, but one of many for you. You are a chosen people because you have a chosen king, one who cares for you.
2: The people went wild with excitement as they listened to the king and saw him sparkling in the sunlight.
4: Great is Herod Agrippa, king of Judea.
5: He's not just a man.
6: He's more than a man.
7: He is a god.
8: We are hearing the voice of a god and not a man.
9: You hear what they say of you, Your Majesty. They call you a god.
3: Well, blast us, let them. Perhaps I am. I have power over them like a god. Yes, let them call me a god.
10: Hail,
11: O God!
3: Blast us! This pain in my stomach, it's growing like a spear!
2: The Bible tells us that instantly an angel of the Lord struck Herod with a sickness so that he was filled with maggots and died. It was a painful, awful death. This example of divine justice had a powerful effect on the people everywhere. They heard of how Peter had been miraculously freed by an angel. Then they also heard how the man who cruelly put James to death, who imprisoned Peter, and who ordered the guards to be put to death for allowing him to escape, was himself struck down by the power of God. Many who heard these stories became followers of Jesus Christ, and the church grew in more places. After Peter's great escape from prison, we hear very little about him in the New Testament. We know that he traveled to many different places to help build up the young church. He also wrote two epistles, or letters, which bear his name, 1 Peter and 2 Peter. You will find these very interesting to read for yourself in your Bible. It is very likely that Peter finally went to Rome to help the church there and became a respected and great leader. While he was there, the emperor Nero began his great persecution of the Christians in AD 64. Shortly thereafter, he arrested Peter and had him crucified upside down. By then, Peter was an old man. But right up to his death, he witnessed to the love of his Lord Jesus Christ. Peter's loyalty and dedication to Jesus and his followers lives on today in each Christian. His personal story lives on in the New Testament.
12: We did not follow cleverly invented stories when we told you about the power and coming of our Lord Jesus Christ, but we were eyewitnesses of His majesty. For Christ died for your sins once for all, the righteous for the unrighteous, to bring you to God. He was put to death in the body, but made alive by the Spirit.
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0: And if you're able, please give of your means as the Lord has blessed you. 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
0: Thanks so much.
1: And now it's time for us to say goodbye.
0: Thanks for tuning in. We'll be waiting for you next time with another great story.
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2: Today, 60% of all the children born in your community will spend at least part of their first 18 years of life without a father at home. And too many men who remain with their families are passive and uninvolved. 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Without sounding simplistic, let me recommend three things. First, if you're a father, pray that you'll be able to be the real man in a biblical sense, a man who leads and loves his family. Second, read the Bible as you shape your own definition of what a real man is. And third, provide your sons and daughters with a clear understanding of their own sexual identity. Help your boys learn how to honor their commitments and serve their families. And help your daughters understand what they should expect from a real man.
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0: Hi, this is Chris. We're just about to have a time of wonder, adventure, and excitement. Would you like to join us? Then get ready, because you never know what'll happen when you have an adventure in Odyssey.
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3: Ow, you hurt me.

0: everybody. This is Connie Kendall. Welcome to Kids Radio. I have a very important topic to talk about tonight, and it's based on 1 Corinthians 6:12. Let's read it together, okay? All things are lawful for me, but all things are not good for me to do. All things are lawful for me, but I will not let anything make me a slave. Very good. Now, normally I tell you what the topic is right off the bat, but this time I want you to guess what it is. And to help you do that, the gang here at Kids Radio has cooked up a special presentation. You guys ready?
1: Almost.
0: Okay. I think we need just a few more minutes, so we'll take a little break and get started right after this.
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3: Do not adjust your radio. We are in control. You are about to enter a different place, and yet one that isn't so different. It's a dimension of sound and mind, a land of shadows, substance, and a lot of weirdness. You've just crossed over into the Twilight Zone.
4: Simon?
5: Yeah, Luella?
4: Where are we going?
5: This alley is a shortcut.
4: Looks kind of spooky. You think we should?
5: Sure. Nothing's gonna happen to us. Come on.
3: We present for your consideration Simon, who with his friend Luella is making his way to school.
5: So have you come up with any ideas on how to raise funds for the science club?
4: Not really. You?
5: As a matter of fact, yeah. Why don't we sell t-shirts with a picture of Albert Einstein on them?
4: Hey, that's not bad. Mr. Geerdorf will love it. It's a natural tie-in. But I don't know anything about getting t-shirts made.
5: I do. I helped do it with our church youth group. All we gotta do now is sell them.
4: That's great, Simon. Did you hear that?
5: Hear what?
4: That!
5: Yeah! What do you think it is?
4: I don't know. What do you think it is?
6: It's me, you dopes.
5: Russell!
4: What are you doing?

0: I've been waiting for you.
1: Waiting for us?
0: Well, waiting for you, Simon. I know you come down this alley a lot.
1: What do you want?
0: Come over here, behind the trash bin. I want to show you something.
1: What?
0: Something you're gonna like. Trust me.
1: Trust you? I don't think so.
0: Don't make a federal case out of it. Just come here.
1: Oh, all right. This better not be anything gross.
0: Don't worry, it's not.
1: Well then, what is it?
0: Ever seen one of these?
1: It's a toy chicken.
0: Not just a toy chicken. Listen.
2: Hello, my name is Henny. What's yours?
1: Cool. Cool? Simon, it's a toy chicken. But it talks. Okay, it says its name. Big deal.
0: It does more than that.
2: I have a friend who talks so much when she goes to the beach, her tongue gets sunburned.
1: That's funny.
0: See, he makes you laugh.
1: So it tells corny jokes.
2: I like you. Let's be best friends.
0: Hear that? He likes you.
1: Oh, brother.
0: Want to give it a try, Simon?
1: This is ridiculous. Come on, Simon. We need to get to school.
0: You got plenty of time before school. What do you say, Simon?
1: Well, Simon, I can't believe you're actually thinking about this.
3: It looks kind of fun.
1: Fun? It's a toy chicken that tells goofy jokes. What's fun about it?
3: I don't know. There's just something about it that's kind of cool.
0: Sure. Go on, Simon. Give it a try.
1: No. Simon, this is weird. I've heard about these guys and their chickens. They're trouble. I want you to come to school with me right now.
3: Okay, Luella. Don't get so upset. Sorry, Russell. We gotta get to school.
0: All right, but you don't know what you're missing.
1: Are you all right, Simon?
3: Of course I am. It's no big deal. Come on, let's go.
4: But it was a big deal. For at lunch that day, when Luella wasn't around, Simon went looking for Russell.
3: Russell! Hey, Russell, wait up!
0: Well, well, if it isn't little Simon, where's your master, Luella?
3: I don't know. And she's not my master.
0: Yeah, right.
3: She's not! Look, I'm not here to talk about her. I want to try the chicken.
0: Shh, quiet.
3: What's the matter?
0: I don't want everybody to hear.
3: Oh, sorry. So you got it with you?
0: At school? Are you crazy?
3: Then where is it?
0: Safe. Look, a bunch of us are going to have a little chicken party right after school. If you're still interested, meet me near the bike rack.
3: Near the bike rack. I'll be there.
4: After school, Simon followed Russell and several other kids to an abandoned building near the school. Once they were inside, Russell moved a crate that sat in front of a hole in the wall. Inside the hole was a backpack, and inside the backpack was...
5: Hey, it's the chicken.
4: The chicken.
0: All right, dudes, let's party.
4: They all started passing the chicken around, each one having a pull at its string.
2: My name is Henny. What's yours?
6: Eric.
2: Is that your face, or did your neck blow a bubble? My apartment is so small, the mice are hunchback.
4: Simon saw how goofy the chicken was making everyone, and he didn't like it. He was just about to leave when suddenly the bird was placed in his hands.
0: Well, come on, Simon. Have a pull.
4: Simon looked at them and licked his lips nervously. He wanted to run, but he couldn't back down now, could he? He held up the chicken, grabbed its string, and slowly pulled.
2: Know what you get when you cross a cow with a porcupine? A steak with a built-in toothpick.
0: All right, Simon, do it again.
5: Yeah.
3: Okay.
2: Let's be best friends. Take me home.
3: Yeah, I will.
5: That's okay. Yeah, pass them around.
3: No, I want to keep them.
5: Pass them around.
0: Hey, take it easy, everybody. There's plenty more where that came from. Look.
4: Russell reached into the wall and pulled out a huge sack filled with chickens.
5: What you got?
0: Old Russell's got birds for everyone.
5: Well, he's got a sack.
3: Hey, Russell.
0: Simon, welcome to the club.
3: Yeah, thanks. Listen, I gotta go.
0: Already?
3: Yeah, but listen, I was serious about wanting to keep the chicken. How much do you want for it?
0: $10.
3: Oh, well, I don't have it on me.
0: Oh, that's all right. Just give it to me at school tomorrow.
3: Okay, thanks, Russell.
0: Hey, don't tell anyone about this. Got it?
3: Right. See ya.
4: Simon cradled Henny in his arms and listened to him all the way home. And all the way home, Henny made Simon laugh and feel great.
2: So the parents said, I don't know. It must be the salt water in mine. great guy. I like you.
3: I like you too, Henny.
4: Simon hid Henny where he was sure his parents would not find him.
3: They never come up in the treehouse. You'll be safe here.
4: Simon started spending a lot of time with Henny. He found the chicken to be very comforting, especially after a hard day at school or an argument with his parents, and would rush home just to be with him.
3: I know it's silly, Henny. I mean, you're just a toy, but there's something about you that makes me feel good.
2: I like you. Let's be best friends.
3: We are best friends, Henny.
4: Before long, Simon began climbing up to the treehouse before school to get a morning dose of Henny.
2: A duck walks into a store to buy some chapstick. The clerk says, "You want that on your credit card?" And the duck says, "No, just put it on my bill."
3: Thanks, Henny. I needed that.
4: And then one day, as Simon was getting ready to go to school, the relationship grew even deeper.
3: Bye, Henny. I'll see you when I get home.
2: Take me with you.
3: What? I've never heard you say that before.
2: Take me with you.
3: Well, I'd like to. It'd be nice to have you with me during the day, but I really can't.
2: Take me with you.
3: Well, I suppose I could keep you in my backpack so no one would know.
2: Take me with you.
3: Okay, Henny, but just this once.
2: I like you.
3: This is weird.
4: Later at lunch, Simon and Luella met with another friend, Larry, about the Science Club fundraiser.
6: This teacher thing is a great idea. I've collected $110 in orders.
7: I've collected
6: $85. How about you, Simon? Hello, Earth to Simon, Earth to Simon.
3: Huh?
6: Man, what planet are you on?
7: We're talking about the t-shirts for the Science Club.
6: Yeah, how many have you sold?
3: None.
6: None? Simon, these things practically sell themselves. How could you sell none?
3: I've just been kind of busy lately, that's all. I want some more milk. You guys want anything?
7: Not me.
6: Me neither.
3: Okay.
6: Man, he is really out of it.
7: I know. I'm kind of worried about him.
6: You know Simon. Probably stayed up too late hitting the books. Hey, Luella, you got a pencil? I want to make sure I added this up right.
7: Wait a sec. No, I don't.
6: Maybe Simon has one in his backpack.
7: Hey, don't go through his stuff.
6: It's all right. We go through each other's stuff all the time. Well, well, well. What do we have here?
7: It's that chicken.
3: Hey, what are you doing?
6: You brought your toy chicken to school, Simon?
3: Have you ever heard of privacy, Larry?
6: Oh, you want us to leave you alone so you can rock him to sleep?
3: Har har, very funny. It isn't mine. I'm just keeping it for a friend.
6: Yeah, right. Sure you are.
3: I am. Look. Just because you've never done anybody any favors.
6: Ooh, touchy, touchy. Don't worry, Simon. You can play with your chicken all you want to. I won't tell. What a joke.
3: What?
7: I'm just waiting.
3: For what?
7: For your explanation.
3: I don't know what you're talking about.
7: Yes, you do. I thought you weren't going to have anything to do with that thing.
3: It's a chicken. His name is Henny. And I never said that.
7: Weird.
3: Oh, right. So it's a little weird.
7: It's a lot weird. And what's even more weird is that you thought you had to hide it from me and then lie about it to Larry.
3: I didn't lie.
7: Then why don't you give it back to Russell? He's right over there.
3: I like the chicken, okay? Is that a crime?
7: Why are you acting so guilty?
3: Because you're making a big deal out of nothing. And I'm not acting guilty. Look, we better get to class.
7: Yeah, sure.
3: Luella, it's just a toy chicken, okay?
7: Okay. I'll see you after school, all right?
3: Yeah. Bye. See what you did, Henny? You got me into trouble. I knew I shouldn't have brought you.
2: I like you.
3: Yeah, yeah.
4: But the next morning, when Simon stopped for his morning pick-me-up from Henny, things were a bit different.
2: Take me with you.
3: After what happened yesterday? I don't think so. You better stay here.
2: Take me with you.
3: I can't, Henny, but I'll be home before you know it. Come on now, one last joke to get me through the day. Hey, you didn't say anything. Henny, what's going on? Oh no, Henny, did I break you? Please talk again, please. I need you to talk again. I'm begging you, please talk. Oh, please, please.
2: Take me with you.
3: Okay, I will. I'll hide you better or something. But don't scare me like that.
2: I like you. Let's be best.

0: have I done? Oh, Luella. Luella, I'm so sorry.
1: Never mind her. Get the key.
0: This is all your fault, Henny.
1: Simon? Simon, what are you doing?
0: What I should have done a long time ago.
1: Simon, put me down. I'm freezing up. I won't be able to talk anymore.
0: Good.
1: But I thought we were friends. I need you, Simon.
0: Well, I don't need you. Goodbye, Henny. Are you all right?
2: Yeah, I think so. What happened to Henny?
0: He landed in a garbage truck. He's in the trash where he belongs. He'll never bother anybody again.
3: Okay, Charlie, the truck's empty. Move it out.
4: Hello, what have we here?
1: My name is Henny. Let's be friends.
4: Hey, you're even better than the one I got at home. All right, Henny, let's be friends.
5: Now, you may think that our story is a bit far-fetched. After all, we all know that a toy chicken can't really make people do bad things. But instead of Henny, what if the toy's name was drugs? They can and do make people behave badly, because they can turn into addictions. They make demands, always wanting more and more, giving nothing back in return but lies and heartache. They make you their slave. And like we heard from 1 Corinthians 6:12 at the beginning of the story, we don't want to be a slave to anything. So if someone ever offers you drugs, we hope you'll remember our little story. Because when you stop and think about it, getting started on drugs is just about as silly as listening to a talking chicken.
6: 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Our cast included Sam Johnson, Lucy Cunningham Schultz, Rusty Gordon, Lawrence Hodges, Eugene Meltzner, and Felonious Boce. 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
7: In 1 Corinthians 6:19, the Apostle Paul wrote, "Don't you know that your body is the temple of the Holy Spirit who lives in you?" Our bodies are wonderful gifts from God. If we abuse them with drugs or other bad things, we're hurting that gift. And more importantly, we're making God very unhappy. You know, it's much better to live as Paul wrote in verse 20, "Therefore glorify God in your body and in your spirit, which are the Lord's." And just remember, taking drugs is even sillier than being controlled by a toy chicken. Well, that's all for this time. 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Our production engineer was Bob Luttrell, and our executive producer, Chuck Bolte. And I'm Chris, hoping you'll join us again next time for more Adventures in Odyssey.

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3: With SRN News, I'm Keith Peters in Washington. Inflation hits a three-year high, highlighting affordability challenges for Americans. Correspondent Bernie Bennett has the story.
4: Rising gas prices pushed inflation to its highest level in 3 years last month. A headache for the Federal Reserve and a potential political challenge for the Trump administration as midterm elections near. Labor Department said Wednesday that consumer prices rose 4.2% in May from a year earlier, up from 3.8% in April and the third straight increase. On a monthly basis, prices rose 0.5% last month after big gains of 0.6% in April and 0.9% in March. Bernie Bennett, Washington.
3: Southern Baptists moved to ban women pastors.
5: Thousands of Southern Baptists overwhelmingly voted on a 3-1 margin to advance a formal ban on women pastors in the nation's largest Protestant denomination. The vote on the amendment easily exceeds the required two-thirds majority. A similar two-thirds vote is required at next year's meeting to become part of the Southern Baptist Constitution. While the SBC can't tell its self-governing churches what to do, it does have the power to expel churches from convention membership, declaring them not in friendly cooperation. I'm Lisa Dwyer.
3: The U.S. military began another round of strikes against Iran after President Trump warned that Tehran would pay the price for stalled negotiations. The escalating attacks threatened to derail efforts to end the war. U.S. Central Command said in a social media post that the military was striking multiple targets in Iran, attacks that were in response to Iran's unwarranted and continued aggression. A rough day on Wall Street with the Dow plunging 953 points, the Nasdaq lower by 509, the S&P declined 119. This is SRN News.
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6: The legislature has passed a measure that bars all public colleges and universities from discriminating against student organizations based on their viewpoints. The bill comes in response to incidents of Christian and conservative campus groups being banned or restricted because of their opposition to such things as abortion and the LGBT lifestyle. The legislature